0: to go to a church called Willow Creek in Chicagoland, and it's multi-campuses, probably about 25,000 people show up on a weekend at that time. And I was one of two people who were handpicked by the founding pastor to be his successor. And my job was going to be the lead teaching pastor, so kind of over the content and congregation. And I like saw the next 25 years of my life. I saw what it was going to be. I love Chicago. I love the Midwest. I love just the people. And then it all came crashing down because allegations of both sexual abuse and abuse of power came out about my mentor, my spiritual father. And it just rocked me. I did not see it coming. And it came out in the Chicago Tribune, which is a massive newspaper, came out in the New York Times. It just was like story after story. And you're trying to pick up the pieces of, okay, what does all this mean? I just didn't see it coming.
1: Well, I remember when those, when during that time, seeing the reports and, you know, now that I'm here and I'm listening to you, I can just only imagine how that was just, like I said, like I was reading your book and just so unsettling and all of the dreams that you had. Now, there's something interesting that, that you talked about, like befriending grief and honoring grief. And of course, I want people to read your book, but can you just walk through us to those stages that, how did you get that, those words, grieve, breathe, receive? Because I think it unlocked a lot of hope for you, but at the time you didn't feel like it was like hopeful.
0: So on August 5th, 2018 is the day I resigned from my job, and I grabbed my family. I knew we had had people showing up at our house, news cameras. Wow. So we drove to Madison, Wisconsin. It was pouring rain. I woke up the next morning and I just filled with cortisol. Like, I don't have a job. I don't know where, if I'm getting paid. I don't know what the future holds. And I just went for a walk in downtown Madison, and I just, I don't know if you've ever had these moments where you just cry out to the Lord, like, please give me a word. I just need a word. Like, your word is life. You know, your word, speak to me, Lord. And I didn't hear anything. And I grabbed my journal. I read like a prayer and just asked God, please give me a word. And all of a sudden, and I've only probably had this happen a dozen times, but those three words, grieve, breathe, receive, were kind of like impressed on me.
1: Wow.
0: And I go to this coffee shop and I just started to write, Steve, you have to learn to grieve what is, grieve what you thought it was going to be, grieve how key people let you down, breathe in new mercies, exhale all the bitterness and resentment, and receive what you need to learn, receive, if anything, what you need to own, and receive who Christ wants you to become because of all of this. Wow. And really, that was a gift, you know, 24 hours later, and it became kind of marching orders for me to go, all right, we're going to have to learn how to grieve. I knew how to achieve. I knew how to like set a goal, chase it, go after it. I don't know how to sit in sadness and grief. And so my definition for grief has been honoring what comes up when change shows up, because any form of grief is just change. And it could be good grief in the sense of a child is getting married, but they're leaving the house. It's change. So how do you honor that change without just trying to suppress it and minimize it or bright side it or dismiss it, but actually honor it and honor it in a way that is honoring to you and also to God?
1: Wow. You know, I don't know if this is something that I struggle with, or if it's like a, something that Christian in Christian circles people struggle with, but I get the sense, like, and tell me what you think about this, that sometimes when we talk about grief, it's a negative thing that you shouldn't touch it. Like you said, suppress it. It's not holy to engage grief. There's this kind of unspoken where, like, if you're grieving, there's something not spiritual about you. And I feel like that's really shameful and not biblical. Can you speak to that? What do you think about that?
0: I mean, the majority of the Psalms are about grief. We have a book in the Bible called Lamentations. It's all about lament. I feel like Jesus wept. He showcased feelings. I mean, you see it throughout the New Testament. But I think you're getting to a very, very honest and human reality is when we grieve, we are actually surrendering control. And we don't like to be out of control. And I don't know if I actually sit in my sadness,

0: It's a great question. You know, you read the Psalms and David's like, why is this person seemingly winning at life? Yeah. You know, and then he prays like such honest prayers, like, you know, may their head be crushed on a rock. Yeah. Blessed be the name of the Lord. Yeah, you know, it's just like, you're like, know, what in the world? But I think what David demonstrates is I have to take my honest, vulnerable, maybe not well fleshed out lived theology somewhere. And I'm going to bring it to God because God can hold it. And I had moments where I was like, how did I not know? How did people not know? How were we fooled? How did this happen? Why?
1: Yeah.
0: And I think the more that you get connected with these stories, you realize there were opportunities, there were invitations. Mm. As the founder of the Salvation Army would say, the greatness of a person's power is their measure of surrender. And I think it comes to a point where, will I be able to surrender power or surrender how someone sees me or perceives me if I'm honest with my shadows? And I think a lot of leaders are afraid and they're insecure. Mm-hmm. And one of the healthiest things that you can do, as Dallas Willard says, is you should have one great grand confession a day, because it reminds you, you need the Lord. You need his grace. You need his forgiveness. But I don't know if many leaders have the muscle memory, the spiritual muscle memory to actually confess because they're constantly managing.
1: Yeah.
0: And so, and they have power. And so they can buy this person off, or they can push this story, or they can make this thing. But the way that we see in the Hebrew scriptures is, man, I want humility. I want repentance.
1: Yes.
0: I want surrender.
1: Yeah.
0: I want someone to be honest, because grace will find you and grace will find you out. And I just rather go first instead of have it come crashing down.
1: Yeah. Yeah. Yes. That's so powerful. You know, I'll share with you one I've been thinking of for a while now, what is my life prayer? And just kind of, you know, there's a lot of prayers we can pray to the Lord. And I think in some ways this life prayer has come because of all of these things that have surfaced. And there was a specific leader that earlier, before COVID, the news came out that just the whole ministry fell apart. And it really hurt me, because actually I had contemplated to go work for that leader at that time. And, you know, from afar, he was like a mentor. Read, you know, his works and really followed. And when that happened, you know, it just really was difficult for me. And again, not to the extent, you know, I wasn't close to the person, but I started thinking about like what to pray. And I'll just summarize it, but I've come to this place where the prayer that I think, how can I pass it to my children, is, Lord, give me a yielded heart.
0: Ooh.
1: And it's like this idea of like, Lord, I'm not willing, but I'm willing to be made willing. Because I'm honest, I'm not willing, but I am willing that you make me willing. Like, and so that picture of Jacob, like, I'm going to get choked up, but just put me to the ground, like beat me. Like, I want you to beat me, even though I don't want to be beat, you know? And I want to keep that when I'm 30, 40, 50, 60, you know, I just want that. You know, of course we do want wisdom. We want the anointing. I'll be honest, I do want a level of success and fruitfulness, a better word. But more than that, I just want, like, that is similar to what you're saying, integrity, just that yieldedness to the Lord. And that's what I'm hearing from you, you know, that's what leaders really need and what the church really needs. And I want to ask you about this, I can tell just hearing your heart, and you've put the work in. You know, what I love about your book and in Grieve, Breathe, Receive, is that as I was reading it, you study, you do your research. But what I appreciate about it is that you're expressing it from a place of experiential knowledge, where you've actually walked this out. And I love what you talked about going to the desert and, you know, the desert fathers. I love reading a little bit about that. And I think sometimes people, when they go through these seasons of loss and disappointment, they feel like they're in a desert. And you actually went to the desert. So can you just kind of unpack a little bit about what that experience taught you and how it can help people that are, they feel like they're in a desert, they've lost everything, and they're disappointed?
0: Yeah. So we lived like 2 miles from Willow, the church that I was serving at. So it just was really tricky to go anywhere with someone just recognizing and maybe just

0: hurt or frustrated, mm-hmm. Or just wanting questions answered. And I just was having a hard time actually grieving. And so I felt like the Lord say, you can't achieve your way out of this. You can only grieve your way through it. And so I got my journal out one morning and I just felt like the Lord said, go to the desert and wait for instructions. And I thought it was metaphorical. You know, I just thought like, okay, I'm going to go to some desert. I can't achieve my way out of this. But I talked to my wife the next morning and she was from Arizona and she teared up and said, I've been sensing the same thing. I want to go home. And so we moved for 4 years to the desert and I got up early mornings and I hiked because Eugene Peterson always would say all theology is grounded in geography. And so let the desert teach you. And the desert gets its name from the deserted place. There's no cement. There's, you know, swirl cactuses, rattlesnakes, scorpions. It's hot. It's there's no water. It's barren. Yeah. And you would just walk by yourself. And I think in spiritual formation or furthering our discipleship, apprenticeship in Jesus, there's probably a simple way to describe it. And I base it around three S's, is that we have these simple truths, right? Like God is with me. God will never leave me nor forsake me. Mm-hmm. God loves me. God is a father. They're simple truth. Mm-hmm. We love them because they're tweetable. We love them because they're easy to say.
1: Yeah.
0: But then they go through suffering. They go through the struggle. They go through the shock of life. And you wonder, is God really with me? Is God really for me?
1: Yeah.
0: Does God really see me? Does God know me? Is God my father even in the midst of this? And when you can experience, and this is what I experienced, that that truth holds up, then that simple truth through the struggle becomes wildly sacred and weighty. So now when I say God is with me, it's you're right. It is an embodied, lived theology because I know what it's like to experience feeling so alone and deserted and yet being carried by the Father. And that's what the desert taught me.
1: What would you say to somebody who right now is just, they're so heartbroken that they just can't even will themselves to take the next step. And they're just at the point where they feel they want to give up with God and they just don't know if they can make it. What would you say to them?
0: So grieve, breathe, receive really is based on Holy Weekend, Good Friday, Silent Saturday, Easter Sunday. You think about Good Friday, someone got what they didn't deserve. A perfect man who healed, who preached, who spent time with kids and those who were oppressed, neglected, and he got the cross. And I imagine for anyone listening right now, you probably got something you didn't deserve. Abuse, neglect, job loss, a medical report, something that just feels unfair. And you're in your Friday moment. And what's interesting is Silent Saturday has the picture of the desert. Friday is Egypt. The desert is Silent Saturday. If you think about those disciples, that first like day after, they're like, this just happened to our rabbi. What's going to happen? Yes, Jesus said, you know, I'll destroy the temple and rebuild it in 3 days. Like, you know, but like they had no idea what he was talking about. Like, what? Who is this guy? And they're scared. And I think some of us, we find ourselves in that desert season right now. And it's wrestles like with us because we wrestle with our relationship with waiting. And some of us hate the wait. You know, we mobile order our Starbucks and if it's not ready, we're frustrated. We hate the wait. Some of us, we waste the wait. And I love that you said nothing is wasted, but many of us, we waste the wait and we choose, as Tim Keller would say, counterfeit gods. We choose these idols to try and escape and self-soothe, which only prolongs our walking and wandering in the desert. But there is a way to win the wait by trusting God. And when you trust God, you open yourself up to the surprise of Sunday. And that's where Paul writes in 1 Thessalonians, grieve Friday with hope Sunday. And when you and when you can be the kind of person who grieves with hope, that embodied theology allows you, as it says in Romans, to mourn with those who mourn, who are in their Friday, and rejoice with people who rejoice. people who are in their Sunday. Mm. And I'm just trying to help people identify which day of Holy Weekend are you in? Friday, Saturday, Sunday. And how do you allow yourself to be the kind of person who can really hold Friday, Saturday, and Sunday and be someone who grieves truly with biblical hope? Not whimsy hope, but like biblical hope.
1: That's powerful. That's powerful. And God is the God of all those 3 days.
0: Exactly.
1: He didn't just, you know, walk out on me on one of those days.
0: That's right.
1: And that is the hope. I love that the resurrection is that hope, and you express it so well. Steve, man, we could talk so long, but I definitely want people to check this out. Grieve, breathe, receive, finding a faith strong enough to hold us. Steve, thank you so much. It's been a blessing, and you've blessed my heart and given me so much hope. And I know people watching and hearing will feel the same. So thank you so much for being here.
0: Thank you. I'm gonna take what you said. I want a heart that is willing to be willing. That is a powerful line. Thanks. That I'm gonna hold on to that for a long time. So thanks for sharing that with me.
1: Oh, awesome. I'm grateful. Thank you. God bless you, brother.
0: Blessings.

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1: Sometimes when it comes to praying and reading the Word of God, we need someone or something to come alongside us and help guide us on a daily journey. And this booklet, 40 Days of Praying for America, serves as a tremendous guide.
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8: This week on Christian World News, faith in America. Why a presidential commission says religious freedom is under siege and gives their recommendations on how to fix it. Plus, he ministers to troops at Ground Zero and on the battlefields of Iraq and Afghanistan. The Navy's top chaplain looks back on the calling that kept him in uniform for more than 40 years. And honoring those who have given their lives for their faith throughout history down to the present day. We'll hear about the believers who played a key role in shaping the church. Hello, everyone. Welcome to this week's edition of Christian World News. I'm George Thomas. Well, here in the United States, we are getting ready to celebrate its 250th anniversary. President Trump using the occasion to focus on protecting one of this nation's founding freedoms, religious liberty. He met with members of the Religious Liberty Commission to hear their recommendations. CBN senior White House correspondent Kelly Wright reports.
9: With rising anti-Semitism and concerns about anti-Christian bias, some people of faith are questioning the state of religious liberty in America. The Religious Liberty Commission met here at the White House to present its findings to President Trump. Before that meeting, I spoke with Dr. Phil, the well-known television personality who serves on the commission.
10: What is the state of religious liberty in America?
11: The state of religious liberty in America is under siege. Doctors are being forced to perform procedures that are contrary to their religious beliefs. And teachers are being asked to teach things that are counter to their belief systems and where they stand with God. And their jobs are being threatened, and their jobs are being lost.
9: Over the past year, the commission has held seven hearings, listening to more than 100 witnesses testify about what they described as encroachments on their religious liberty. In their meeting with President Trump, commissioners said many of those witnesses reported being punished, persecuted, or losing their jobs for standing up for their faith. They said employers often cited the phrase separation of church and state as justification, arguing it reflected a constitutional violation.
12: The separation of church and state is not in the Constitution. And from this day forward, if anyone says that to you and they're in public office or serve in any agency in any official capacity, they have to point out exactly where you have violated the Constitution, because you have not. And from this day forward, that phrase should have no power over people of all faiths ever again in America.
9: The commission is recommending several actions to strengthen protections for religious liberty, including repealing the Johnson Amendment, also safeguarding religious freedoms in the military as well as in healthcare professions, and combating anti-Semitism. President Trump said religion in America is growing stronger and that religious liberty must be protected.
6: My administration will continue to work with the pillars of protecting religious liberty for all Americans, and we must also remain one nation under God. We will never let that phrase be stolen from us.
13: Our founding document says that our rights come from our Creator and not from government. And people who try to divorce us from that heritage, do they realize that that's in our founding document? Do they realize that our Pledge of Allegiance says we are one nation under God? Do they realize that many courtrooms in the land on the wall, it says in God we trust? That every coin in their pocket, every bill in their wallet says in God we trust? So if it's in all those places, but we're not supposed to talk about it, maybe we need to see a psychiatrist.
9: Based on the commission's recommendations, the Trump administration says it will establish a religious liberty hotline and create informational posters to help people understand their rights. It also plans to create a Medal of Religious Liberty and First Freedom Hero Awards to recognize Americans who stand up for religious freedom and help protect the constitutional rights of others. At the White House, Kelly Wright, CBN News.
8: Thank you, Kelly. America's founding fathers, by the way, didn't just create a land of liberty. They created a government to protect all citizens. As Paul Strand shows us, that's because they studied how to govern wisely.
14: When you look at the miracle of the American Revolution, a critical combination was God's timing plus the leaders chosen to carry it out. Teaching about the intense education and deep curiosity of our founding fathers is author Jenny Cody's passion.
15: They studied ancient civilizations, and I don't mean just like AP history, you know, and dates and facts and stuff. They studied how governments worked. They studied ancient Rome, ancient Greece. They studied philosophy, how men thought.
14: Cody wrote The Voice, the Revolution, and the Key to better connect our younger generation with America's founders.
15: My life's purpose is to get kids excited about history and make them fall in love with it.
14: In this book, the author uses talking animals to help the future leaders when they're children. One is a young Benjamin Franklin reading in depth about ancient leaders' character, virtues, and vices.
15: Plutarch's Life, Benjamin Franklin, 11 years old, that was his favorite book. Have you read Plutarch's Lives? I just read it to write this book, and it's pretty complicated.
14: Young George Washington wrote in longhand 110 principles put together by Jesuits about how to live right and be a gentleman.
15: What 12-year-old today do you think would take the time to have a journal and to handwrite out rules of civility and civil discourse? I mean, he wrote down these principles so he would learn them.
14: Colonial society at this time was pretty much based on the lessons and literature of Christianity.
15: Children were learning their ABCs based on Bible characters.
16: Today's public schools not only don't teach out of the Bible, they don't teach how important Christianity was to most of the founding fathers. Or they suggest founders like Washington and Thomas Jefferson were deists, believers in only a distant and uninvolved God.
14: Yet Washington stated after surviving a battle where his coat was punctured by numerous bullets and two horses were shot dead beneath him, "I was saved by the miraculous care of Providence that saved me beyond human expectation." Patrick Henry, the man who shouted, "Give me liberty or give me death," stated, "There is a just God who presides over the destinies of nations." As a young man, Patrick Henry was right in the middle of the First Great Awakening and the battle for greater religious liberty in the colonies.
15: The war for religious freedom was happening under his own roof.
14: Henry's father and uncle were Anglicans in Virginia State Church.
15: However, his mother, Sarah, was a bit of a rebel, and she went with this new Great Awakening dissenter movement.
14: She would take her son to hear evangelists preach in this first national revival. The experience helped form him into the mighty order eventually labeled the Voice of the Revolution. His voice for freedom and stand against the high taxes of the Stamp Act helped ignite the revolution.
15: A decade before we even declared independence, he was the first one to speak up against tyranny. That's when Sam Adams and the boys and the Sons of Liberty was like, look at these guys in Virginia. We need to be that bold. And so isn't it amazing how one voice speaking up for liberty against tyranny can change the world.
14: And he joined many bold leaders educated for just that moment in time.
15: They understood that liberty is precious because it had been oppressed, you know, over the centuries, and they studied it. And so because they studied what worked in history, They could smell a tyrant coming 3,000 miles away, and they were ready.
14: While Cody also points out their failures, like Patrick Henry owning slaves.
15: I'm showing his struggle with slavery, you know, where he says it's a lamentable evil. I cannot justify it. I cannot believe I'm a Christian, yet I do this. There's no excuse.
14: But she finds it horrible that schools are shying away from teaching the great and good stories of America's first decades and its founders just because of their dark side.
15: To the point where I heard recently that some school curriculums are going to start teaching in 1866. Oh, let's just skip over the whole founding of our nation because it's too painful.
14: Cody holds patriot camps with kids and often asks what will happen if children don't learn their nation's history.
15: I said, we'd lose our future. And I said, whose responsibility is it to keep telling the stories of our history? And you know what they said? It's ours. So if kids are willing to own it, let's just teach it to them.
14: Paul Strand, CBN News, Washington.
8: 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Coming up, meet the Army chaplain who served more than 40 years in peace and war. His reflections on faith, service, sacrifice, and a holy calling.
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8: Welcome back to Christian World News. In Venezuela, the death toll from last week's earthquakes is above 1,700. Days after the quake, rescue teams continue to find survivors in the rubble. Workers taking part in a miraculous moment when they found a mother and 18-day-old baby alive after surviving 32 hours in the wreckage of their apartment building. At another site, a father and son found carried to safety. CBN's Operation Blessing is on the ground helping the victims. Volunteers prepared and packed thousands of meals, distributing them to hard-hit communities. The team also brought solar-powered lamps to families in areas that are still without power. Senior Director of OB Disaster Relief, Diego Traverso, says the team will be there for the long haul.
24: We're going to start operating with food. We're going to start making hot meals daily, medical attention, clean water, shelter. So we need prayers.
8: 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Rear Admiral Gregory Todd has served alongside sailors, Marines, and Coast Guardsmen through times of peace and war. Now the Navy's Chief of Chaplains faces a new season. Retirement. Recently, he sat down with our national security correspondent, Caitlin Burke, reflecting on faith, service, sacrifice, and the calling that kept him in uniform for more than 40 years.
25: Can you talk about that first call that you did answer to serve as a chaplain?
26: I was young.
0: I did a lot of things, maybe impulsively, really, of course, out of faith, but still, I had a lot to learn. And that was the great thing about the Navy, was that it had the patience with me to help me learn and grow as a leader, grow as a spiritual leader.
1: Todd believes the moments that shaped him most came during crisis. In 2001, while he served with the Coast Guard in New York, terrorists flew two planes into the Twin Towers.
0: After 9/11, it became very personal. There was that realization that these service members, whether they knew us or not, they were standing between my family and what could hurt them. And that really drove me at that point. It's like, what can I do for these people? What can I do to prepare them spiritually for the challenges they're going to face?
1: Over his career, Admiral Todd served at Ground Zero in Iraq and Afghanistan, and alongside sailors, Marines, and Coast Guardsmen around the world. As Navy Chief of Chaplains, he became a driving force behind legislation allowing service members to transfer to the Chaplain Corps and complete their education while still on active duty. Still, his most gratifying accomplishments came during quieter moments of ministry.
0: To proclaim the gospel, that their sins are forgiven, and that Christ is risen from the dead, and then to have someone come up and say, I've never heard that before. And you're so thankful you were the one that could share it with them. There's a lot of structural things that we did, but it's the things that are eternal that I feel the best about.
25: Which title are you the most proud of?
0: Dad. That's the one I treasure, being dad. Everything else comes and goes. Yeah. And that's the one I'm going back to. Dad, grandpa. Actually, my grandkids call me Popeye.
1: Todd steps away at a time of change, with Secretary of War Pete Hegseth eliminating the Army's spiritual fitness guide, and then in a historic first, calling on the Army Chief of Chaplains, Major General William Green, to retire. Most recently, Hegseth ordered chaplains to replace any rank insignia on their uniforms with religious insignia.
0: It's one of those kind of servant leader roles that we stay focused on the mission. We give leadership its due, but the mission continues. We need to focus on taking care of the souls of the service members and their families. And so we stay focused.
1: Surrounded by family, friends, and colleagues, Admiral Todd recently closed his chapter with the Navy. As he walks into what's next, Todd is confident God's not done with him yet.
0: I think he is saying to wait and to focus on family. Our family has sacrificed time away from our parents, a time away from our kids and, of course, the grandchildren. So we want to focus on them. But we also feel like we can continue to give back. So taking a knee, focus on family, and we're listening.
25: Well, here at the end of one season and the beginning of the next, is there anything else that you want to add?
0: I think the overwhelming feeling at the end of all of this is gratitude. I've had several people who will say things like, well, thank you for your service. And that's a very kind thing to say, and I'm very thankful for that. But I was really, I kind of took someone aside the other day and I said, I appreciate you saying that, but it kind of feels odd. When you follow God's call and you're so blessed by it, to have someone say, thank you for your service, you're like, no, thank you for the opportunity.
25: Well, thank you, sir, for saying yes.
0: It's been my pleasure.
8: Great story. Thank you, Caitlin. Up next, the annual Day of the Christian Martyr. We'll hear about key historical figures who made a powerful impact on behalf of the church.
2: Something has been happening on campuses across the nation.
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5: We did not plan this at all. 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
5: I don't know, I'm just in awe of God.
4: Gen Z has been written off. 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
8: Folks, welcome back. You know, the Day of the Christian Martyr is an annual celebration, and it's a powerful reminder of the faithful who gave their lives for Christ. From ancient arenas to the reformer stake, their courage still echoes. Todd Nettleton of the Voice of the Martyrs spoke with CBN News to show how their stories, stories of Perpetua and William Tyndale, made a huge difference and ignited the Christian faith that we enjoy today. Take a look.
29: The Day of the Christian Martyr is a day to really honor the sacrifice of brothers and sisters who laid down their lives for the cause of Christ. And the date, June 29th, is not an accident. According to church history, that is the day the Apostle Paul was executed outside the city of Rome. So a very significant day in Christian history. And what better day to look back and really honor the memory and honor the example of these Christian martyrs. But also, I hope what happens is we get inspiration. We think, hey, the Apostle Paul was willing to lay down his life for the cause of Christ. Am I willing to have what may be an awkward conversation? Am I willing to talk to my neighbors about Jesus? That's what I hope grows out of Day of the Christian Martyr each year as we look at these great examples of faithfulness.
30: Yeah, for many of us today, it's persecution in church is almost like sitting in a bad pew or something that is uncomfortable. You know, that's the extent of it here in America. Well, this year, special focus is given to Christian martyr Perpetua of Carthage. That's in the modern-day Tunisia. So tell us more about Perpetua and what she wrote in her journal.
29: Yeah, Perpetua, really an amazing story. Executed in 203 AD in a Roman arena in Carthage, as you said, modern-day Tunisia. One of the really fascinating things about Perpetua's story is while she was in prison before she was executed, she kept a journal. That journal has survived through history. In fact, I'm told it's one of the earliest writings by a female that still exists, that has been preserved through history. And so we see her faithfulness. We see her encouragement to the other believers. Hey, don't give up. Don't give up your faith. Stand strong right to the end. We also know that she had a baby. She was 22 years old. She had a young, very young child, and her own father encouraged her, hey, deny your faith, offer the sacrifice to the Roman gods. You don't have to mean it, just do it and raise your child. And she said, Father, I can't do that. I am a Christian. I can't be anything else other than a believer, other than a follower of Jesus Christ. She was willing to lay down her life, and it is an amazing example that has inspired Christians literally for the last 1,800 years.
30: Wow, and she even had a Roman centurion put the sword right up to her throat, did she not?
29: She did, and in fact, she went into the arena. She was attacked first by animals, and then eventually killed by a centurion. One of the amazing things about her time in the arena is actually as the animals attacked her, she was knocked to the ground, she was disheveled, and she actually asked for a hairpin to put her hair back up. And the reason for that is that in their culture, having your hair unkempt, having your hair down, that was a sign of mourning. And she wanted everyone in that arena that day to know she was not in mourning. She was preparing to meet her heavenly bridegroom. She was absolutely not in mourning. She was ready to go, ready to lay down her life. And so even in her final moments, it is said that the gladiator's hands were shaking as he brought the sword to her throat. And she took the sword and literally just guided it to her throat. She was ready to die for the name of Jesus.
30: Wow, what an example she was. And Todd, I know Christians still suffer in North Africa today. And I think of those 21 Christian men that were marched down the Libyan beach by ISIS terrorists in 2015. They refused to deny Christ. Their heads were chopped off. What other recent martyrs in North Africa or elsewhere deserve our attention?
29: Well, we certainly know of people suffering for Christ in Libya. Right now, there are some Christians in prison in Libya because they converted. They were charged with apostasy and put in prison. A lot of the persecution in other nations of North Africa, Libya is a little bit of an extreme example. A lot of the persecution in Tunisia, in Algeria, in Morocco is not the government, it's not the authorities, it's often your own family members or people from your tribe who say, listen, we're Muslims. You say you're a Christian now, so you're not one of us. You're not part of us.
30: And this year is the 500th anniversary of the publishing of the first complete edition of Tyndale's English New Testament. Copies were smuggled into England. They were banned. Many were burned. Only three complete copies from this edition survive today. So tell us about the martyrdom of William Tyndale for translating and publishing the Bible into English.
29: Yeah, when we as English speakers open our Bible, I think most of us, we take it completely for granted. We have the Bible in English. We have multiple different translations. We can kind of choose. Probably, if you have a phone in your pocket, you have the Bible in English on your phone. And again, you don't even think about it. William Tyndale gave his life to translate the Bible into English. He gave his life so that we, as English speakers, could have God's word. I hope as we open the Bible today, we think of William Tyndale. We think about the fact that it cost him his life so that we could read the Bible. Let's not take for granted the privilege and the freedom that we enjoy to have God's word.
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3: Finally this week, literature requirements for school children in Texas now include the Bible. It goes into effect in 2030. Elementary students will read picture book stories like David and Goliath. In the middle school, they'll be introduced to Jesus' Sermon on the Mount. High school students will read certain Bible verses alongside literary classics like Pride and Prejudice by Jane Austen. Well, folks, that is it for this week's edition of Christian World News. Until next week, from all of us from here, goodbye. And God bless you.
4: The beginning of the gospel of Jesus Christ, the Son of God, as it is written in the prophets.
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14: Thank you so much for joining us for CBN News Watch. I'm Ephraim Graham. Ahead today, the U.S. and Iran intensifying military strikes as President Donald Trump resumes America's attacks. The U.S. launching more strikes while Iran is not backing down, launching drone and missile attacks against U.S. allies in the region. And in Tel Aviv, a prominent Democrat and potential presidential candidate gives a speech on U.S. relations with Israel, saying it needs significant changes and a new direction, and criticizing Israel's Prime Minister, Benjamin Netanyahu. We're going to take you to Venezuela, where the death toll from massive earthquakes is heading toward 4,000. We're going to show you how CBN's Operation Blessing is on the scene, providing food and medical relief for survivors in desperate need. And it is one of the most beautiful places on Earth, the Pacific island nation of Palau. But beyond that, it could be a key location in a conflict between the United States and China. All those stories and more right now on CBN News Watch.
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14: It is Thursday, the 9th of July, 2026. We're going to begin this half hour in the Middle East, where the U.S. is keeping up its strikes against Iran, but Iran is fighting back, launching drone and missile attacks against U.S. allies in the region. And in Tel Aviv, a key Democratic Party leader says Israel's relationship with the United States is at a crossroads. CBN News Middle East Bureau Chief Chris Mitchell has the story.
15: The U.S. carried out a second round of strikes against 90 Iranian targets yesterday. Iran responded with missile and drone attacks against U.S. allies Bahrain and Kuwait and threatened to shut down the Strait of Hormuz. Before leaving the NATO summit in Turkey yesterday, President Trump blasted Iran.
16: They want to make a deal, but they don't know how to make a deal, and then they go around shooting ships at night. I don't like that.
15: The president also signaled major policy shifts in the region, implying he'd sell state-of-the-art F-35s to Turkey, a move opposed by Israel. He also said he will remove Syria from the state sponsor of terrorism list.
16: I think I will, yeah. I think I will. Why wouldn't I? He's done a great job.
15: That drew criticism because Syria's new president, Ahmed al-Sharaa, formerly led an al-Qaeda affiliate and his government has allowed atrocities against minorities, including Christians. While military tensions continue, another battle is unfolding over the future of the U.S.-Israel alliance. On Wednesday, prominent Democrat Rahm Emanuel, former chief of staff to President Obama and a potential presidential candidate in 2028, gave a landmark speech in Tel Aviv. He questioned if America should fundamentally redefine its relationships with Israel, a relationship he says is at a crossroads.
10: It cannot stand or survive as it has been. To maintain the strength of our ties, this alliance needs significant changes and a new direction.
15: Emanuel cited a dramatic drop in support for Israel.
10: In 2022, 55% of Americans held a favorable view of Israel. Today, it is 37%, and it is dropping.
15: Emanuel said the new direction means the U.S. needs to stop unconditional support and blame Prime Minister Netanyahu.
10: Unconditional support has produced a prime minister who has presumed that his strategic interests would incur no political costs if he ignored America's concerns about settlements and sparked a regional war. Unconditional support has allowed you to deny food and medical relief to innocent Palestinians in Gaza.
15: Netanyahu's supporters counter that Hamas, Hezbollah, and Iran ignited the regional war. They also argue Israel has facilitated hundreds of tons of humanitarian aid into Gaza.
14: And Chris Mitchell joins us now with more. So let's begin with Rahm Emanuel. What's the reaction in Israel to the speech?
11: Well, you could say predictably on the left, they applauded the speech. They applauded the fact that he was criticizing Benjamin Netanyahu. There's an election coming up in a few months, so a lot of this provided some ammunition for some of Netanyahu's political opponents. Those on the right believe that he was interfering in Israel's democracy. And what it does signal, Ephraim, is that, you know, what would happen in a possible future Democratic administration. We saw what happened with President Biden, but this may take it a step even further. He didn't talk about it necessarily, but could this mean that there would be an arms embargo against the Jewish state? So it really is a window, I think, into what some of the Democrats are thinking. Perhaps not as strident as some of the progressive wing of the Democratic Party, but certainly maybe what the Democratic establishment is thinking. So this is a pretty landmark speech in many ways, I guess a bellwether of where the Democratic Party is going.
14: Many Democrats are criticizing Prime Minister Benjamin Netanyahu. Are some in Israel worried it's only a small step from being critical of Netanyahu to simply opposing Israel and its policies?
11: Yeah, some people think it's a one step towards, you know, delegitimizing or questioning the legitimacy of the Jewish state. This is something that a lot of people have been talking about, in some of our coverage. For example, earlier this year, there was something called the Judeo-Christian Zionist Congress. There was also something called the Summit, the Jerusalem Summit, led by the International Christian Embassy Jerusalem. And then there was something else called the Eighth Front, meaning that the real important battle that Israel's facing is the very idea of its legitimacy. The Eighth Front being the narrative, the Seven Fronts being the military battles that Israel's been facing. Mm-hmm. But this Eighth Front, this whole idea that that Israel is delegitimized, and many people say Israel may be the first target, but it's not the last. And it's actually an attack not necessarily on Israel itself, but a larger attack on Western civilization. That's what the Eighth Front is concerned about. That's what Judeo-Christian Zionist Congress. And there's become an unprecedented alliance of Christians and Jews coming together because they both see a threat not only to Judeo-Christian values and Western civilization. So that's why they're lying. And this speech, I guess, targets some of that delegitimizing of Israel.
14: When it comes to the narrative, of course, major media plays a part in telling that story. What are thoughts in Israel about how it's being covered?
11: Well, they really didn't like the coverage by many of the international media, and this is why. Sometimes they were ignoring the context. Sometimes they were taking the casualty figures by Hamas, the death toll from Hamas, without any question, Hamas being a terrorist organization, using those figures for their own propaganda. The other reason is that they failed to include the context. Hamas was fighting inside a civilian population, using human shields in their battle against against Israel. And so that was, made it extremely difficult fighting for Israel, where he's fighting not only tunnels under the ground, people above the ground, and then using these human shields. So it made it very, very difficult for Israel to fight this battle. And then the international media failed to provide some of that context, mm-hmm. and also, you know, provided some, you know, egregious examples of what had been, you know, portrayed as what Israel was doing with emaciated children. Mm-hmm. And, for example, there was a famous New York Times article and picture about that, but it turned out to be false.
13: Yeah, I remember that indeed. Let's talk about Syria for a moment. How does Israel view that, and what about the Christians there?
11: I think Israel sees Syria not necessarily by itself, but also perhaps a puppet of President Erdogan in Turkey. They helped get them to power back in December of 2024. They're keeping them in power, and I think they see Israel, Syria, as a threat. And also, it's a precarious situation for many of the minorities there, especially the Christians, but also the Druze and the Alawites have been targeted by some of the forces inside Syria, maybe not Syrian forces per se, but allowed by the president to go ahead and do that. So it's a very difficult, sensitive situation there in Syria.
13: All right. Our CBN News Middle East Bureau Chief Chris Mitchell, thank you so much. Always appreciate your insight. Coming up, the death toll keeps climbing after those devastating twin earthquakes in Venezuela. We're going to show you how CBN's Operation Blessing is on the scene. It is providing food and medical help desperately needed by survivors. We got the story for you when we come back. You're watching CBN News Watch.
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13: It's been 2 weeks since a pair of devastating earthquakes struck Venezuela. More than 3,800 people have died and tens of thousands are still missing or injured. CBN's Operation Blessing is on the ground, helping victims in their hour of need. Our Gary Lane has this story.
1: International search and rescue teams in Venezuela are heading home. 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
1: 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A piece of concrete fell and injured Isabel Molina's shoulder as she fled her crumbling apartment building with her baby in her arms. 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
2: 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I truly have.
1: Gary Lane, CBN News.
14: 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Still ahead, we're going to take you to the Pacific island nation of Palau, but there's some more to this paradise than its breathtaking beauty. It could also become critical in any conflict between the United States and China. We're going to bring you this story. It's coming up right after this.

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2: The Pacific Island nation of Palau is one of the most beautiful places on Earth. It is also significantly critical to the United States, although it sits thousands of miles from the U.S. mainland. Palau plays a major role in America's growing rivalry with communist China. CBN's George Thomas brings us this special report.
3: There are places in the world that almost don't look real. Palau is one of them, a tiny island nation.

0: islands.
1: It does have these rocks, green covered rocks that are small but rounded, jutting out of shallow waters.
0: Below the surface, reefs teem with vibrant marine life.
2: I love diving. It's like hanging out with the cast of Finding Nemo every time I go underwater here.
0: At first glance, Palau feels untouched, remote, almost impossibly beautiful.
3: It's absolutely great. It's amazing.
4: I just arrived here in Palau. And as many of you know, I have traveled all around the world. But I have never been to a country where the immigration officer makes me sign a pledge. It's stamped in my passport, and basically this pledge says that I, as a guest of Palau, will do everything to preserve and protect the pristine nature of this beautiful island for the future children of Palau. And in fact, I had to sign it at the bottom of the pledge.
5: That this whole corridor...
0: President Surangel Whips Jr. says protecting these islands is deeply rooted in the country's identity and culture.
6: They ask you when you visit, when you leave, the only thing that you leave is footprints in the sand that wash away. The beauty that you see, we want to maintain it. We say the land is our mother and the ocean is our father.
0: Behind this extraordinary beauty, though, another story is unfolding. One centered on geopolitics, military strategy, and the growing rivalry between the United States and China.
1: So it's a highly, highly strategic location.
0: To get here, I traveled from the United States across the Pacific to Taiwan, and then south to Palau. And when you look at the map this way, you realize just how remote this country really is. Palau sits along what American military planners call the Second Island Chain, a strategic arc stretching across the Pacific that could become critical in any future conflict involving China, Taiwan, or the United States. Cleo Pascal, with the Foundation for Defense of Democracies, has traveled here several times.
1: It goes down from Japan through islands like Saipan and Tinian, then Guam, then Yap, then the islands in Palau, and then down through the Philippines.
0: In recent years, Washington has been working to counter Beijing's growing military reach across the Indo-Pacific by strengthening partnerships with countries along the Second Island Chain, including Palau.
1: This whole Central Pacific area is an area that is, I would argue, the geographical pivot of history for the U.S. If a hostile foreign power controls the center of the Pacific, which includes Palau, mainland U.S. isn't safe.
0: Palau is also one of just 12 countries that still officially recognizes Taiwan instead of Communist China. And President Whips says Beijing has spent years trying to pressure the nation to switch sides.
6: The rules of the game are continually being challenged, and it lets you know that our resolve has to be stronger. We have to be committed.
0: President Whip says shortly after he took office in 2021, a Chinese official approached him with an offer. 1 million tourists and lots of money in infrastructure. The catch, Palau would have to cut ties with Taiwan and instead recognize Beijing. He refused. And according to officials here, Beijing responded by targeting Palau's tourism industry. Joel Ehrendreich is America's ambassador to Palau.
2: China used its economic coercion to try to punish Palau by suddenly, overnight, stopping all tourism to Palau from China.
0: President Whips describes the impact as devastating.
6: We have not recovered. In fact, Chinese tourists in 2015 were 70% of our market. So that's why it was so devastating.
0: And the pressure campaign extends far beyond tourism.
1: So what we've seen on the ground is China has used organized crime, an enormous amount of pressure through organized crime, call centers, bribery, corruption, to try to weaken the political

0: political and economic structures.
1: Authorities arrested a record number of Chinese nationals posing as tourists last year, allegedly smuggling drugs, including methamphetamine, into the country.
2: This is troubling because it involves our community, it weakens our youth. Our concern is that it will compromise leaders and others.
1: And officials say it doesn't stop there. Ambassador Aaron Drake says Chinese developers have also been leasing land near locations used by the United States to monitor Chinese activities in the region.
3: What I would call the Chinese playbook, where we've seen China buy or lease land adjacent to U.S. military or other interests, not just in Palau, but throughout the region, throughout the world. My interpretation as U.S. ambassador here is that China wants the ability to watch what the United States is doing.
1: As China expands its influence campaign across the Pacific, the United States is deepening its military, economic, and diplomatic partnership with Palau.
3: So under the Compact of Free Association, Palauans can live, work, study without a visa in the United States. Then the United States has access to Palau's facilities and territory for military purposes.
1: About 80 U.S. troops are stationed on the island, upgrading a powerful military radar site here, while also helping rebuild ports, airfields, and other strategic infrastructure across Palau.
2: I believe that presence is deterrence, and the only way you're going to maintain peace is through strength, as Reagan said.
1: For locals and tourists alike, Palau is paradise. But for the United States and China, these islands represent something much bigger. American military planners see these island chains as strategic corridors that help protect American territories, secure vital shipping lanes, and project U.S. power that can hopefully deter Chinese military expansion deeper into the Pacific Ocean.
0: So there is this understanding that what happens in the Western Pacific doesn't stay in the Western Pacific if you're dealing with a hostile power.
1: And while Palau's extraordinary beauty may feel worlds away from Washington and Beijing, the geopolitical struggle unfolding here could help shape the future balance of power, security, and influence across the Indo-Pacific. George Thomas, CBN News, Palau.
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4: 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And then come on back and join us right here, same time, same place tomorrow. 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
21: On today's Newsmakers, Mike Signorelli, proof of scripture in chaos in Iran, that and more coming up. 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It's called Investigating the Supernatural, Angels and Demons. We traveled across America looking at evidence for the supernatural. 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And in light of that, on today's show, we start with Mike Signorelli, a New York City pastor and deliverance minister who recently held a powerful Easter service and saw some truly incredible moves of God. Let's welcome him here to Newsmakers. Mike Signorelli, fresh off of a historic event in the heart of New York City's Times Square, you held what very well may be, and we can never say 100%, for certain, because we don't know, but the first major Easter service filling with thousands of people, Times Square, on Easter Sunday. What was that like for you? Talk about the experience.
22: Well, let me just start by saying I'm absolutely humbled, and I have an incredible team across all seven campuses of V1 Church that came together. And not only that, but our church represented strong, and the Christians of New York City came out as well. And so it was definitely a sign and a witness that God's not done with America. He's certainly not done with New York City. You know what, Billy, as things get darker, I really believe that our light is shining brighter. And I'm telling you, it was amazing.
21: So, okay. You're on that stage. I saw the photos. I saw the videos. There are thousands of people out there. This is a vision that you had, and you obviously just thank the people who helped you put it together. But this is a vision that God gave you to do this. You know, one of the things we talked beforehand Saturday night, you were on the Quick Start podcast at CBN. And, you know, I asked you what you were hoping to see. And you talked about hoping to see miracles and hoping to see God move. What were some of the things, the reports that you have heard as a result of that event?
22: Yeah, absolutely. Well, God gave me this vision because we're in a post-Christian world and we're seeing little blips of what could be revival at our colleges and universities, and we're hearing stories, but we need to continue to press in. And so I was like, man, what would happen instead of me just being, no, there's nothing wrong with people coming to your church on Easter, but I thought, what if we brought the church to them? And one of the things that I didn't fully understand the magnitude of was how many thousands of people that buy plane tickets and get hotels just to come to New York City as tourists. And so there was a sovereign moment, and I believe God in his wisdom architected this, where it started to rain and all of these tourists just went under the awnings of the building surrounding our event and just listened to the gospel being preached. And my team came back to me and said, people were weeping. They were crying. As a matter of fact, one story I heard was that a kid was like, come on, dad, let's go. And this dad said, no, we need to hear this, and stayed and received Christ. I mean, and so it was like, they bought a plane ticket and a hotel room to be tourists in New York City, not knowing that their entire family lineage was going to be shifted and changed in that moment. Also got reports because we had over 40,000 people watching online through social media while it was live, and that there were people in hospital rooms that were receiving prayer, and because we prayed for the sick. And I said, this has to be more than just the cunningness of words. This is a demonstration of the power of the Holy Spirit. And we right now are going through the process of collecting those testimonies via email through our teams, because we had anecdotal reports of people in hospital beds that were saying, I feel like I'm healed. Now, of course, I encourage them, get the medical verification and send it to our team. We're only hours. We're like, this just happened yesterday, so we're still collecting those stories. And then the last thing I'll say, and this is, again, something that you can't manufacture. I didn't even talk about it, so I know God, again, was just sovereignly moving. But I went up there to preach. And my heart was, I want this to be on par with Oral Roberts, Billy Graham. You know, I want this to be something of a historic significance. And I wasn't up there to be a personality. I wasn't up there to tell funny stories. I was there to preach the gospel. And I'm telling you, Billy, I got up there and just started preaching. And my team came back and said, when you just started the sermon, there were people all over Times Square that started manifesting demons. And our prayer team had to pray for them, even people that were on the fringes. And it was just like, I believe the power of God, as it went forth, as I was declaring the gospel, it was just confrontational to forces of evil. And so you had, think about this. It's like people watching online in hospitals, in hospital beds, claiming that they received healing, people with demons in person that started screaming out, getting prayer. It was like pandemonium. And then tourists that didn't even plan on being there, telling their kids, we're going to listen to this whole thing, and then accepting Christ. Like, again, you could probably hear my voice is hoarse. I'm still in awe of what happened.
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21: 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Well, Mike, thanks for breaking it all down for us today.
22: Yep. Thanks so much.
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0: you considered yourself an atheist.
1: Yeah.
0: What did you specifically have against Christianity?
1: My dad was a former music minister. 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
5: In 2015, Walker lost his record deal and had their family van repossessed by the label. That's when Craig decided to give their family van to Walker.
1: Their unconditional love, it was so different from what we were used to. I went and got a Bible and just started reading and reading and reading.
11: It was amazing to watch the transformation and the just the power of the Holy Spirit.
5: Walker had given his life to Christ and couldn't wait to share the news with Craig.
1: I said, I believe.
6: Are you telling me that you believe that Jesus is the Son of God and that you want to live your life for him? He said, that's exactly what I'm saying.
21: Welcome back to Newsmakers. Next up, Jeremiah Johnston, author of The Jesus Discoveries, 10 Historic Finds That Bring Us Face to Face with Jesus, joins the show to tell us all about his book. Let's welcome him here to Newsmakers to share his perspective. All right, now you have an exciting new book. I want you to hold it up for us so we can see it.
16: Okay,
21: there it is. The Jesus Discoveries. There it is. Pretty amazing. Now, this book is dealing with archaeology, right? And amazing archaeological finds and evidence for our faith. Why is it important? I know some people will say, well, I don't need archaeology or evidence necessarily to believe, but why is it helpful for us to have these tools that corroborate our faith?
16: Absolutely. And you asked such a great question because there's many great Christians out there that they walk up to me in our events and around the world and they say, hey, I don't need all that evidence. I have the Bible. You know, I have my faith. Well, I want to make this very clear. There would not have been a single New Testament book written had Jesus Christ not evidentially shown himself to be alive physically, bodily, after he was crucified by the Roman Empire. Remember Thomas, he said, unless I see those nail prints, I will not believe. And so we have to make sure, Billy, that we don't have a faith that's godlier or more pious than the New Testament writers. Remember how Luke opens his Gospels. He's literally presenting the case for Jesus through many infallible proofs. Even Acts 1:3 said Jesus proved himself to be alive through many convincing proofs. And so it's exciting to us as Christians that we can actually appeal to evidence for our faith for the reason that we believe. And remember, we don't ever have faith in faith or faith in a feeling. Faith is always defined by its object. And as Christians, we have faith in the resurrected Lord Jesus Christ. And so the craziest thing happened to me, Billy. I was at my dinner table, which is always crazy, because my wife and I have two teenagers and we have 9-year-old triplets. And my kids issued me a challenge, Billy. They said, Dad, we want you to tell us all the things we can know about Jesus Christ, but you can't use the Bible. Tell us if there's anything we can know from Jesus based on archaeological discoveries and history. And you know what? I wrote a whole book to answer their questions, and it's full of pictures. And it turns out, Billy, we actually know more about Jesus. We have to basically compare Jesus to Roman emperors for the amount of evidence that we have for our Lord and Savior Jesus Christ. And so I wrote this book. They're quick, clear, crisp chapters. I went to the effort to get photographs of these discoveries and paid off a lot of archaeologists to get permissions for them. And so it is the most helpful book for moms and for dads who want to answer that question, because our kids, you know, that's a typical question of teenagers today. Dad, you prove to me something about Jesus, but don't use the Bible. Now, I love the Bible. I love scriptures. It's an incredible testimony. But the great thing is we don't have to stop there because there is such incredible evidence for Jesus. The way I said it on a recent podcast was if we cannot believe that Jesus died and rose again based on the evidence, we should not believe that Caesar crossed the Rubicon. That's how great the evidence is for Jesus.
21: Well, and that's the thing. I mean, you have people out there, and it's so rare because the vast majority of historians believe that Jesus existed at least as a historical figure. But you have people out there who will try to argue he didn't. And it's so wild to me when you see that, when you see people saying that, they'll say, well, there's no physical evidence for Jesus. How do you respond to those people? And again, that's a fringe ideology.
16: Well, it is, but honestly, cults use it a lot. There are a lot of cults that say that Jesus never existed, and they draw people in that way. And first, I'm always pastoral, and I just love to take them by hand and just say, look, you know, our evidence for Jesus is a lot better than Alexander the Great. It's a lot better than Caesar crossing the Rubicon. And so what does that evidence mean? But this isn't your typical boring, did Jesus really exist kind of academic book. The reason that I put it's 10 historic finds that bring us face to face with Jesus is all of these finds are about Jesus of Nazareth. And there are immediate applications we can make to our life to grow closer to Jesus based on these discoveries. I talk about the Jesus cup in, as one of my proofs of Jesus. We actually in 2008 discovered a cup, and I want to say it in Greek, ho goestes die Christou. Literally, it's a cup from Alexandria. And it says, through Jesus, the enchanter, the magician, which corroborates, and by the way, it's dated to AD 50, Billy. This could be the earliest incised words of name of Jesus from any artifact. This is before scripture is written. And what's amazing is this tells us that Jesus was popular as a miracle worker and an exorcist. So much so that his name spread during his lifetime throughout the Mediterranean world, where people realized, hey, if I want to do a charm or put a hex on someone, they just heard this name, Jesus, has power. And so that tells us that, you know what, we serve a miracle working God who can heal. He can answer prayer. He can take us out of our most difficult circumstances. And so that's just one of the 10 Jesus discoveries. So there's pictures of the cup. I explain it, but then in the book, I show you, now, how does this apply to your life if you're busy with teenagers like me?
21: When you think about Jesus himself, and maybe not just Jesus, but the Bible, right? What is the most compelling piece of archaeological evidence for you personally that you've encountered?
16: The most compelling archaeological evidence for me is the Shroud of Turin. And so I've published 300,000 words on the resurrection of Jesus. That's my personal expertise. I'm a historical Jesus scholar, did my PhD on the resurrection. But I had published 300,000 words on the resurrection, Billy, and never mentioned the Shroud until now. So this is actually my first book where I dive in. As you know from previous interviews, I have traveled the world meeting with the physicists, the scientists, the mathematicians, the medical doctors who have staked their academic reputation that the Shroud is not only authentic, but that there's a 1 in 200 billion chance it's not the Jesus of the Bible. And I essentially collate all the data that I've learned over the last 4 years, 3 years on the Shroud. I collate that together and say, here is the best arguments for the Shroud, because the Shroud is a divine, literally itemized receipt of how much Jesus loves us. And outside of the Bible, it is the only artifact that we have that gives testimony in one artifact to the death, burial, and resurrection of Jesus. Nothing else does that. And so I find the Shroud to be the most compelling, but that's only one of the 10 discoveries. There's so many others. Now, what I did in my book, I focused them all on Jesus. So we have the Jesus cup. We have the Palatine Graffito. We have this amazing Papyrus 64 that I literally practically lived with in Oxford. And the problem is we have a generation of believers, Billy, and this is where I so appreciate you and so appreciate CBN, that are desiring to be leveled up. They want to know about this new information so they can have better conversations about their faith. And so I'm just simply serving it up to them, guiding them by the hand to say, hey, here's 10 discoveries that are unimpeachable that you can use to evangelize others and start with your own children.
21: Well, I love that. And the book is The Jesus Discoveries, 10 Historic Finds That Bring Us Face to Face with Jesus. Appreciate you taking the time today.
16: Billy, thank you. You're the best.
21: What a powerful word from Jeremiah Johnston. You can get The Jesus Discoveries wherever books are sold. And we'll be right back in just a moment with more Newsmakers.
4: The veil between us and the Lord is thinnest when we're in our suffering. You know, this brain tumor that keeps coming back, craniopharyngioma you're born with. And when they diagnosed me, they gave me all of the different ways that I could deal with this tumor through, you know, these actions and prayer and exercise and just do everything I can. And the last two appointments with my physician, it shrunk. They don't shrink. They just don't. And it's, God gets all the glory. We're here by His grace and mercy. Our bodies are fragile but resilient, temporary. So we live our days joyfully. We live our days hopefully. We live our days faithfully. And in doing that, my goodness, it changes the world.
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21: 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For our final segment, we are joined by Dr. John Eibner, president of Christian Solidarity International. He recently joined the Into the Supernatural podcast to talk all about chaos unfolding in Iran. Let's welcome him here to the show to break it all down. We are joined today by Dr. John Eibner, president of Christian Solidarity USA and CEO of Christian Solidarity International. What do you think people need to understand about the theology of the regime? And I know this might sound strange to people, but the theology of the Iranian regime, what is driving it? What can you tell us about that?
26: Well, what drives the Iranian regime and really all of the powers and principalities of the world is power, to strive to be like God, to have a kind of domination of the world. That's the motivating factor. And those that seized power in Iran, you know, decades ago and established this Islamic fundamentalist regime believed that Islam would be the force that would enable them to restore the glories of the old Persian Empire. Because Persia is a biblical empire. We read about it in the Bible. And Persia has undergone ups and downs, and in recent times, downs. And the it no longer was a great global power. And the Islamic revolution in Iran was intended to create a new energy, a new dynamism that would enable Iran to become a global power, to dominate the Islamic world, and ultimately, at the end of the story, is to subjugate the rest of the non-Islamic world and make it subject to it. Secularism couldn't mobilize the public. Secularism provided no vision for the future for them. And those who directed the Islamic revolution understood this and were quite successful for a time in mobilizing the public and then establishing a very cruel authoritarian and repressive regime, which is very hostile to Christians, especially native Iranian Christians. They have different categories for Christians in Iran. And it's quite interesting how they grade the different categories of Christians and the experiences of different Christians in Iraq, depending upon where they stand on the Christian hierarchy of the country.
27: That's something I'm really interested in, if you can speak into that more. I mean, obviously, you're from Christian Solidarity International, so we know that you're working all the time. This is your mission, helping Christians who are persecuted all over the world. You just mentioned that there are different, you know, levels of, I guess, threat to the Iranian government. Can you speak to that a little bit as far as like what you're seeing with the stronger.
26: Sure. There are legally recognized Christian churches in Iran, and they're usually based on an ethnicity, that there is a small Armenian Christian minority in Iran. There is a small so-called Assyrian Christian minority. They're legally recognized. They have representation in parliament, but they are only allowed to worship in their churches. They must worship in their own language. They cannot, for example, Armenian church can only function in the Armenian language. They do not want there to be outreach in Farsi to the broader population.
27: Wow.
26: Most Iranians don't understand Armenian. So you let the small number of Armenians go to an Armenian church. Yes, they can worship regularly. Nobody is radically interfering with them. Same with the Assyrian community. But the understanding, of course, is that these communities don't engage in political activity, and they do not evangelize in broader society.
27: Do you find that some are,
26: Pastor
27: though?
26: Joseph Shazbanian, a pastor of Armenian origin, who has broken the rule.
27: Great.
26: Has preached in Farsi, invites people to his worship who are ordinary Iranians, non-Armenians, non-Armenian people. This is what the regime fears, because that they can't contain. They try to contain the Christian faith into small groups of ethnic minorities that don't have a big impact on the rest of society. If you break out of that and start evangelizing in Farsi to the broader Iranian Muslim population, this is where you run into very, very serious problems and will end up possibly in jail or persecuted in many ways. They will not, as a matter of routine, simply put an Armenian apostolic priest in prison, as long as he's following the rules and only ministering to the tiny Armenian community. But those who break the rules and evangelize in Farsi, the majority language, to the majority Muslim population, are regarded as a threat, and the threat is regarded as even greater because, as you say, there is something of an outpouring of the Holy Spirit happening. We can't really measure it. It's not possible to really, document it in that repressive society. But we know that something is happening, that the Spirit moves, and it's moving to the extent that it terrifies those in power, because the power is based on Islam.
27: John Eidner, thank you so much for coming on to Into the Supernatural.
26: Thank you. Really pleased to be with you. Thanks so much for what you're doing at your end.
21: Continue to pray for the Iranian people and for a change of heart among officials there. We'll be right back in just a moment with more Newsmakers.
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18: I got out of my patrol car and I slipped.
19: I went from having a promising career as a neuroscientist to having a medical death sentence.
3: We started asking at that point, are there healings in the present day that go beyond what modern medicine can accomplish?
24: So how do you know this wasn't psychosomatic, a misdiagnosis, something that was being missed in that process?
19: So what if you look for evidence and don't find it? Are you going to end up losing your faith?
28: 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Why? 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You can't violate the laws of nature.
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38: Coming up,
39: the bottom of my foot was touching my shin.
38: A football star who suffered a career-ending injury.
39: One moment you feel on top of the world, and the next moment the world feels on top of you.
38: Then later tried to end his life.
39: I just wanted the pain to go away.
38: What happened when he succeeded?
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38: And what brought him back?
39: I was tired of Paris and I wanted to be a whosoever.
38: On today's 700 Club.
40: Well, welcome to the 700 Club. Iran is not backing down in the face of more U.S. military strikes. The Revolutionary Guard launched drone and missile attacks against U.S. allies in the region this morning.
1: In Tel Aviv, a Democratic Party leader gave a speech critical of Netanyahu administration. Rahm Emanuel says Israel's relationship with the U.S. is at a crossroads, and America should reconsider its support for the Jewish state. Chris Mitchell reports.
41: The U.S. carried out a second round of strikes against 90 Iranian targets yesterday. Iran responded with missile and drone attacks against U.S. allies Bahrain and Kuwait and threatened to shut down the Strait of Hormuz. Before leaving the NATO summit in Turkey yesterday, President Trump blasted Iran.
42: They want to make a deal, but they don't know how to make a deal, and then they go around shooting ships at night. I don't like that.
41: The president also signaled major policy shifts in the region, implying he'd sell state-of-the-art F-35s to Turkey, a move opposed by Israel. He also said he will remove Syria from the state sponsor of terrorism list.
42: I think I will, yeah. I think I will. Why wouldn't I? He's done a great job.
41: That drew criticism because Syria's new president, Ahmed al-Sharaa, formerly led an al-Qaeda affiliate, and his government has allowed atrocities against minorities, including Christians. While military tensions continue, another battle is unfolding over the future of the U.S.-Israel alliance. On Wednesday, prominent Democrat Rahm Emanuel, former chief of staff to President Obama and a potential presidential candidate in 2028, gave a landmark speech in Tel Aviv. He questioned if America should fundamentally redefine its relationships with Israel, a relationship he says is at a crossroads.
0: It cannot stand or survive as it has been. To maintain the strength of our ties, this alliance needs significant changes and a new direction.
41: Emanuel cited a dramatic drop in support for Israel.
0: In 2022, 55% of Americans held a favorable view of Israel. Today, it is 37%, and it is dropping.
41: Emanuel said the new direction means the U.S. needs to stop unconditional support and blame Prime Minister Netanyahu.
0: Unconditional support has produced a prime minister who has presumed that his strategic interests would incur no political costs if he ignored America's concerns about settlements and sparked a regional war. Unconditional support has allowed you to deny food and medical relief to innocent Palestinians in Gaza.
41: Netanyahu's supporters counter that Hamas, Hezbollah, and Iran ignited the regional war. They also argue Israel has facilitated hundreds of tons of humanitarian aid into Gaza.
40: Well, Chris Mitchell is here live with us in the studio for more, and I just can't imagine. What's the reaction to this in Israel?
2: Well, the reaction on the left side is that they are criticizing Netanyahu, which for them is a good thing, and they have elections coming up in the fall, and so that.
40: Well, Rahm Emanuel was part of the Obama administration. He was chief of staff.
2: Exactly.
40: Obama's famous for taking State Department money and using it to campaign against Netanyahu, and I assume Rahm was part of that effort.
2: You would think so, yeah. And there's a contentious relationship between Emanuel and Netanyahu. Emanuel apparently in the White House really castigated Netanyahu for settlements in Judea and Samaria. So there's a long history there between the two. Netanyahu's actually called Emanuel a self-hating Jew. And so there's a hard, harsh relationship between the two.
40: Just to reinforce what he said, denying food and medical aid to Gazans, from my understanding, is not the facts on the ground.
2: Not at
40: that,
2: all.
40: That Israel is providing food, taking from its own food supply to do so, and is providing medical aid.
2: Continues to do that. Hundreds of tons, maybe thousands of tons of supplies, medical supplies, food and water, has gone into Gaza since the beginning, right after October 7th, even during the military campaign. They're actually aiding and abetting their enemy because Hamas really confiscates much of this aid. So when he said that, I felt I had the same reaction. That's simply not true. They have facilitated, you know, more aid into Gaza than many other places in the world.
40: Does this show a pretty broad shift in the political landscape? Here he is. He's Jewish.
2: Mm-hmm.
40: And is it showing that within the leadership in North America, there is now a really profound shift against Israel in saying, I can no longer support Israel?
2: Yeah, definitely. This is a huge shift. And I think he's representative of some, maybe the establishment of the Democratic Party. You know, and other people as well, they see this not as just part of the information war against Israel right now. Some people call this the Eighth Front. Seven military fronts. You go from Hamas, Hezbollah, Houthis, and including Iran, the seven military fronts. The Eighth Front is the information war. And they believe that Israel is not only questioning Israel, but they're questioning its very legitimacy. And the legitimacy of Israel is under attack right now. But many people say it's not the first target. It's not the last target. It may be the first target. But some people are saying this is really questioning the legitimacy of Western civilization, part of the Red-Green Alliance, radical Islam, and the progressive left coming against Israel and Judeo-Christian values. Now, what has come as a response to that is sort of an unprecedented alliance of Jews and Christians. We saw that earlier this year in Nashville, the Judeo-Christian Zionist Congress, based on the same model as the first Zionist Congress in Basel, Switzerland in 1897. But this alliance, recognizing that this is not against just the Jews and Israel, it's against Christian values, Judeo-Christian values, and they see this as an important battle to be facing right now. And this it's really an unprecedented alliance of Christians and Jews. I've never seen anything quite like it, but they recognize the threat.
40: Emmanuel had to vet that speech. He's not going to go on his own and say, these are my personal... He's making a policy statement for the Democrat Party. So did he get approval for that? Did Obama weigh in? Did the likely presidential candidates of 2028 have some kind of... I assume he's one of them. So it's a major policy shift and a major policy platform.
2: Yeah. Reportedly, he ran this by Bill and Hillary Clinton and reportedly also President Obama. Something so major as a landmark policy speech, presumably, you know, preceding a presidential campaign, you know, certainly had to be vetted by some of the major players in the Democratic Party.
40: I also have to take an issue with another thing he said in the speech, that your scientists risk being boycotted, your investment banks risk being boycotted, your industry risk being, you know, no one supporting it financially. It was astounding to me that he would say that from a platform in Tel Aviv. And I'm going, isn't there not a double standard here? Are you not saying the same thing against Iran? Are you not saying the same thing? Look at the number of attacks against their own civilians. You know, why the double standard? Why are you saying, well, Israel, you're at risk if you continue this? It just seems to be absolutely bizarre.
2: Yeah, yeah, exactly. And he also said, what in the speech, he called for a sovereign Palestinian state. He also called for like a 23-state solution, 21 Arab states, Israel, and a sovereign Palestinian state. I felt that was a bit tone-deaf because I don't think they're left or right. There's really an appetite for a sovereign Palestinian state, especially after October 7th.
40: Well, I don't think there's an appetite within the Palestinian people, and hasn't been since 1948. Yeah. They could have had a state numerous times.
2: Right.
40: And the famous, the Arabs have never missed an opportunity to miss an opportunity. And so he's very educated. He's very informed.
2: Is, yeah.
40: Why this... I guess tone deaf.
2: Yeah, and he's calling for sanctions against those that Israelis that have attacked Palestinians. He doesn't say the same thing about Palestinians that have attacked Israelis. Also talking about maybe not having the memorandum of understanding that has been, you know, supplying maybe $3 to $4 billion each year. Now he wants Israel to be like any other country. So he's really reducing the kind of efforts and the kind of support that the U.S. has been giving to Israel for decades.
40: Well, once again, Israel being isolated, and it's not the first time in history that that's happened, and we know the ultimate.
2: And they have survived.
40: Yeah, they've made it through. Well, Chris, thanks for the insight. Let's turn now to politics and go to CBN's chief political analyst, David Brody. So why this speech? Why now? Is this a prelude to the presidential run?
3: Yes, for sure. Rahm Emanuel is definitely going to run in 2028, and that's what you saw there. But to your point, Gordon, and to Chris Mitchell's points, and by the way, a great conversation, this goes to a much wider issue here, and that is, where is the Democrat Party going to stand when it comes to Israel specifically? And I think this was Rahm Emanuel's attempt to split the difference. And you might say, well, wait a minute, he was pretty critical of Israel. He was. That's the one side of it. On the other side of it, he didn't talk about that Israel's committing genocide. He didn't use that word. He talked about the Palestinians need to recognize Israel's right to their historic homeland. He talked about that, though it was just a brief line. It wasn't very detailed, so it raises a lot of questions of what he actually means by that. And he talked about that the Palestinians need to stop funding the killing of Jews and naming streets after terrorists. So, I mean, there was this other side of it that Rahm Emanuel did talk about. And that, I think, is where the party establishment of this comes in, this dynamic comes in, which is the Democrat Party knows that if they're going to go far left, which their base wants, that's going to be problematic. But at the same time, they have to appease the base. So this is kind of a landing pad, if you will, at least for now. We'll see. I think it's going to morph as we move forward.
40: Well, there's a new narrative in American politics, and it's a surprising narrative to me that if you're Jewish and you're a Zionist, you support Israel, that somehow or other you're no longer American, that your allegiance is to Israel, your allegiance is not to America. Is this him just personally trying to position himself with that left wing to say, well, read my speech, I'm not a Zionist?
3: Yeah, I mean, this was definitely more than just code talk, but this was a wink-wink to the left to say, hey, look, I'm moving your way. I mean, let's remember, Rahm Emanuel, though he's been very critical of Netanyahu throughout the years, throughout the decades, quite frankly, overall, he's actually been pretty pro-Israel. We're talking about decades ago, if you will. I mean, relative to what the Democrat Party looks like today, as you mentioned, he's Jewish, but it's way beyond that. I mean, his father fought in the 1948 War of Independence when, of course, all of those countries and armies fought against Israel back in 1948. He was part of an underground Zionist movement. I'm talking about his father back in the day. And the roots run very, very deep. And his father, up until he passed, he was as pro-Israel as you can get, though he started to take a bit of a pacifist turn later in his years. And so that also affected Rahm Emanuel. So this is significant because it's coming from Rahm Emanuel rather than some just kind of a run-of-the-mill Democrat.
40: Does it show a larger split within the Jewish community right here in America? They've, for so long, have been Democrat and solidly voting Democrat. And at the same time, you could rely on them to be solidly pro-Israel. Is this split, we want to stay Democrat, and so now we're going to start criticizing Israel?
3: Yeah, and I think it's even more than a split. I mean, as you see, Gordon, the polls are not just suggesting, but they're emphatically showing that support among Democrats is waning for Israel, and specifically even among Jews in America. And a lot of people scratch their head at that. And look, hello, here I am. I grew up Jewish. I was bar mitzvahed and everything. So I have a bit of an idea of what's going on here. I grew up as a New York liberal Jew. I wasn't liberal myself. My family was liberal. And so I understand what's going on here. Because remember, American Jews, as you know, Gordon, I mean, American Jews, for the most part, are Reform Jews. And because of Reform Jews, they are liberal Jews. So the religion, and I'm not trying to insult anybody here, but the truth of the matter is when it comes to Reform Judaism, the religion isn't Judaism as much as it is liberalism, as much as it is secularism. And so when a lot of people see, well, wait a minute, how could an American Jew be against Israel? Oh, it makes plenty of sense. And that's why you see more Jewish support for Mamdani than you do for Netanyahu or writ large Israel.
40: Is there also a political narrative here that it's anti-Netanyahu or anti-Orthodox and what the Orthodox do in Israeli society? Is that the narrative as well?
3: I think that's part of it. There's no doubt about it. I mean, you know, Zionism has become the new anti-Semitism, and that's been going on for quite some time now. And now it's just morphed and taken hold. And quite frankly, Gordon, we know it's not just the far left. We know it's the woke right. As a matter of fact, Mark Levin at the CUFI summit, Christians United for Israel summit, just in the last couple of days, called them the woke Reich, as in R-E-I-C-H. And so you've got the far left, you've got the far right, and then you throw in Congress into all of this, which is not just far left Democrats, but even some Republicans are now saying it's time to rethink aid to Israel. Well, You've got somewhat of a perfect storm, an anti-Israel perfect storm brewing, and the iceberg is right ahead, Gordon.
40: All right. Well, let's turn to Maine, and where I didn't think politics in America could get any crazier, but I was wrong. We've got a candidate who's dropped out after a whole bunch of accusations. What now? Who are the Democrats that they've called for a convention? I don't know how they put that together in such a short period of time, but I guess they can do it. Who do you see emerging from it?
3: Well, I'd like to give you my analysis by just doing this, Gordon. There, that's the analysis. At this point, Maine doesn't have many answers. What they're telling us, the state officials there, is that there's going to be this convention, whatever that looks like exactly, by July 27th to pick a new nominee. And so now we'll find out whether or not what nominees will be in the hopper, if you will. There is Vali Geiger, who is someone that

0: the heck knows, Gordon. And, you know, I'll be standing by with, you know, Alka-Seltzer as I watch all of this unfold.
1: Well, you're going to be very busy, which is really good. Yeah. And it's a very, it's going to be a very interesting election cycle. And it's definitely increasing my prayer life. David, thanks for the insight. and thank you so much for joining with us.
0: You bet.
1: All right. Terry, over to you.
2: Well, still ahead, he had his picture on magazine covers and his name chanted by fans. See why this actor and fitness model couldn't have what he really wanted and why it drove him to the brink of suicide. That's coming up. And then up next, President Trump gives Ukraine the go-ahead to build Patriot missiles, and the United States will also buy Ukrainian drones. Details from CBN News after this.
3: Friend, do you remember when it felt good to withdraw your cash from the bank to expand a business, go on vacation, or buy a new car? Well, today, withdrawing your own cash has become a very risky business, according to The Secret War, a shocking new research report. I just read it, and folks, I was amazed to learn why banks are now required to spy on us for the government and then report any suspicious or unusual behavior. I suggest you get The Secret War free. Just call the number on the screen, no charge, from the folks at Swiss America. And get this, did you know simply spending cash today may be enough to have you branded as a potential criminal? That's right. The new war on cash is really a war against all freedom-loving Americans. The Secret War is yours free, so call the number on the screen and you can tell them Pat Boone gave you the number.
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7: Welcome back to the 700 Club for more top stories from CBN News in our Washington Bureau. While the Iran war dominated this week's NATO meeting, President Trump took a significant step to aid Ukraine in its war with Russia. The president announcing he'll give Ukraine permission to build Patriot interceptor missiles to bolster its air defenses. The U.S. also will buy Ukrainian drones. President Trump also remarked that despite last year's contentious Oval Office meeting, his relationship with Zelensky has warmed up over time.
8: But we've actually developed a good relationship. It's hard to believe, right? From the Oval Office to now, I think we've developed a very good relationship. And
9: this is not the end.
8: No, this is not. This is going to be the beginning, maybe.
7: NATO leaders also promised to give Ukraine $80 billion to aid in its defense. Well, five faith-based groups are calling on the Trump administration to release money to fight HIV, AIDS, tuberculosis, and malaria in the world's poorest countries. They want the full $6 billion Congress approved for PEPFAR. PEPFAR is a global initiative led by the United States, credited with saving 26 million lives around the world. So far, the administration only has released a fraction of the money. In a letter, the groups, which include the National Association of Evangelicals, said, quote, "These are the least of these to whom our Lord calls us to respond." The family of a Chinese pastor released from prison is expressing thanks to President Trump and everyone who prayed for his release. Pastor Ezra Jin Mingyur spent 8 months in prison after Chinese authorities raided his church. President Trump requested his release when he met last May with President Xi Jinping. Pastor Jin arrived in the U.S. over the weekend. In a statement, his family said, "We truly witnessed a miracle, and we are feeling so overwhelmed with joy. We thank God for this tremendous miracle. We also thank President Trump." They go on to say, "We hope this is a signal of a positive turn for the people of faith in China." Chinese officials, Gordon, as you well know, arrested 17 other leaders from Pastor Jin Zion Church, 8 of whom are still in prison.
1: We need to pray for the release of those other pastors, and we need to pray that China would finally recognize

0: is that Christianity is not an enemy, that this is not something that is going to lead to a Taiping revolution. They have that in their history, and that's why they clamp down on religious groups, is because they're absolutely afraid of them. But is it a real change? We have to look at the facts on the ground. Pastor Ezra Jin, I just admire his courage. He had an opportunity to get out. It was quite clear that they were going to arrest him. He sent his family to California, and then he said, I'm going back. I have to be with my church. I have to be with my people who don't have the opportunity to leave, and that is what led to his arrest. It was because he returned. But the mere fact that he has to leave and claim refugee status shows you to the extent of persecution within China. But thank you, President Trump, for in a meeting with a world leader to bring up a Christian pastor who's been jailed and ask personally for his release. That's an incredible statement of your concern for average people, for people who are in persecution. The worldwide persecution of the church goes on. I'm concerned about things in India. I'm deeply concerned about the church in Iran, the crackdown there. Let's pray for the persecuted church and realize that while we're praying for them, they're praying for us, and they're praying that the cares and concerns of this world will not choke out the word and make it unfruitful. Let's stay true to Jesus in these difficult times, realizing that there are a lot of different distractions, but he is the author and finisher of our faith. Let us stay true to him. Terry?
1: Well, still ahead, deception, lies, and cheating. This husband was hiding his secret life from his wife. Watch what happens when the truth comes out. That's later on today's 700 Club. And then, up next, this fitness model was on his way to a movie audition when a car ran a red light. He was left with broken ribs, a shattered jaw, and soon, an addiction to painkillers. Find out what happened when he tried to end his life after this.
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3: Washington's words are powerful because they express an idea of a world that's different from the one everybody grew up in.
4: This ideal of religious freedom is going to be part of the government, but is it really meant for everyone?
5: Is this going to be a place where you can be free to say what you want about God?
4: It's an American history story, and it's relevant for everybody.
0: Well, Jed Hill lost it all twice. First, because of a freak accident during a football game. Second, because a driver ran a red light. It all led to drug addiction and then a prison sentence. And then one night in his jail cell, Jed decided to end his life. And by doing so, he saved it.
6: I had an empty void in the inside that I would fill with other people's compliments. Just completely self-medicate with any mood, mind-altering substance. I wanted to be seen, heard, and known by my father, and I never was.
7: In the mid-2000s, Jed Hill was a rising star in college football. With filled stadiums of thousands chanting his name, the future was set to be one of fame and success. However, it wasn't the love of the game that drove him, but the desire to be loved by his father.
6: I remember the times that we would come home and my dad would be in a mood and start beating us and hitting us. I thought love was something earned. The reason why I played football was because at young ages, I would play backyard football with, you know, my three brothers and my twin brother, and seeing how proud my dad was or how happy he would be when he'd see us catch a pass and things like that. I didn't even like football. I just did it because I would hope that one day my dad would say he's proud of me.
7: Even as Jed was in the running for the NFL, his father refused to acknowledge his accomplishments. And then tragedy.
6: I make the tackle, and my own teammate had hit his helmet into my ankle, and the bottom of my foot was touching my shin. First thing I screamed is, "Why, God? Why would you do this to me?" You know, that took me out from even being entered in the draft or trying out and those different things. I went through a 9-month rehab. I felt empty, just completely empty. I felt useless. One moment you feel on top of the world, and the next moment the world feels on top of you.
7: While working to rebuild his body, he was approached by a modeling agent at the gym who offered him a gig. Jed soon found himself on the covers of countless fitness and fashion magazines, eventually becoming an actor in Hollywood. But even as the stars aligned, he still craved for his father to take notice.
6: I would come home and everybody else was so excited to see me, and he would just sit in the corner and look at me and sometimes shake his head at me like I had done something shameful. And I remember how bad that hurt. I would get compliments from other people, and people would tell me how great you look. And then again, just feeling empty, still hurting.
7: As Jed was driving his motorcycle to an audition for a movie, a car ran a red light, causing him to crash. Once again, all his ambitions were derailed in an instant as he was taken to the hospital with broken ribs and a shattered jaw.
6: Another moment in my life where I said, "God, why did you do this to me? Don't play in my life. My life's going so good. I don't need you."
7: He was prescribed opioids during his recovery, eventually becoming addicted. He started selling drugs and stealing so he could score more. Finally, arrested and sentenced to prison, Jed was ready to end it all.
6: I just wanted the pain to go away. I tied the sheets around the top bunk in my cell that night, and I tied 3 knots underneath my neck. I tucked my feet underneath the bottom bunk, and I leaned forward and I took my own life.
7: Jed awoke in the hospital 6 days later after having died and been resuscitated. As he sat in bed, wishing he hadn't survived, a nurse did something that changed everything.
6: She says, "Jed, if you could really be honest, your life can be different." And she handed me a little New Testament Bible. And I remember just sitting there and just starting to think about being honest, right? I had been lying to myself, covering everything that I had been through in my life, not letting anyone on the inside to know what I was going through. And my view of a heavenly father was so clouded by my earthly father that I wanted nothing to do with it, even though my mother would make us go to Sunday school and church sometimes, and we would do that. And so I remembered some of the verses growing up, the John 3:16 said that, "Whosoever believeth in him should not perish, but have everlasting life." I was tired of perishing. I wanted to be a whosoever. I wanted to feel the love and the compassion I had never felt before. And that moment broke me. And I said, "God, I give you all that I am. It's not much. I give you all that I will be. Do something with it."
7: Reading the word and praying daily, Jed committed his life to Christ. Now a pastor, Jed doesn't worry about the approval of his earthly father anymore. Instead, he serves his heavenly father by leading others to Jesus.
6: I had to apologize to God for the things he didn't do in my life. He didn't make me a drug addict. He didn't cause my father to abuse me. And I had to reveal this void in my life and give it to him and the spirit of God dwells inside of me now. I was preaching and my dad came to the altar and he accepted Jesus into his heart. I've forgiven him 100%. I love him. And now that I have my son and he's a miracle, I know that I'm going to love him and remind him of how proud I am, even over the small things, because I know what that feels like not to feel that. God has a redemptive plan. In spite of where you've been or where you think you're going, that he has a redemptive plan to redeem you, restore you, renew you, and to make you belong.
0: Jed's story is so inspiring to me, and that same message that he got from God directly is a message for you, and you can get it directly. He wants to be your father. He wants to be your all in all. He has a plan. He has a purpose. He has things that will fulfill every desire of your heart. He knows exactly what you need. He knows exactly how to provide it. What is he looking for? You finally to say, just as Jed did, God, can I be part of your plan? So often we ask God to fulfill our plan or do our thing. If you'll do this for me, then I'll do this for you. And we want to bargain with him and all those kinds of things. And just stop all of that. All of that shows your own effort. It's when you surrender and say, God, I want you. And you're the only thing I want. Well, then all these other things get added unto you. But you've got the best thing. And he is our inheritance. And when we have him, we have the answer to every human need. We have the answer to every human longing. There is nothing that needs to get filled up in your heart anymore because it's entirely filled by him. Here's something for you to think about. Where do you come from? And that's a very profound question. I've learned that I come from him. He's the one that caused me to be. And he did that before he laid the foundation of the earth. He was thinking about me. That's a very profound thought. When you have it, then you go, well, okay, well, now what is the plan and purpose? And can I get to know that? And more importantly, can I do that? Can I say yes to that? Even though I don't know the end, but I can say right now, yes, I'll take that first step, yes. And then suddenly it all comes into play. And you realize not only do I come from God, I'm going to him at the end of my time on earth. And while I live here, I do so for his glory and for his purpose, what he created me to do. These are wonderful thoughts. And when you have them, it changes everything. When you say, this isn't just some abstract thing, but this is me. This is what I want to do. If this is for you, all you have to do is ask for it. And it's amazingly simple. God has made it so simple. All you have to do is say, Lord, I believe. The book of Romans is quite clear. If you believe in your heart that Jesus is Lord, that he is the Messiah, that he rose from the dead, if you believe in your heart and then confess with your mouth, you shall be saved. Now, if for you this is something where I'm not even sure God exists, well, you can even ask that. Lord, if you're real, could you show me? Could you show up for me? Could you make sense of my life? Could you show me? These are profound questions to ask, but when you do it, when you seek him with all of your heart, you'll find him. So if you want to do that, bow your head with me. Let's pray a very simple prayer, and God will do all the rest. Let's pray. Lord God, I come to you, and Lord, I want to know you. I want to know that you're real. I want to know that you came for me, and that you know me by name, and that you've planned some great things. So, Lord, I want to be part of your plan. I've tried my way. I want to try your way. So come into my heart. Make me new again. Forgive me of all the things that I've done wrong. Set me free from any compulsion that is not of you. And Jesus, if you do this, I want to follow you all the days of my life. I want all my days to be ordained in accordance with your plan. Hear my prayer, for I ask it in Jesus' name. Amen. If you prayed with me, there's one more thing I want you to do. I want you to follow what the book of Romans says. If you believe in your heart, then confess with your mouth, you shall be saved. 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
11: Welcome back to Washington for the CBN News Break. Denmark is considering a ban on a key Islamic religious practice. Government leaders may outlaw the outdoor calls to prayer, which loudly broadcast five times a day over loudspeakers in public places. One official said the prayer calls have turned Denmark into a nation resembling an Islamic republic. Muslim leaders say the ban would infringe on their right to religious freedom. However, those who support the proposal say the call to prayer violates laws governing noise and use of public space. Well, updating you now on the Ebola outbreak in the Democratic Republic of Congo. The death toll has now reached 600, with more than 1,700 confirmed cases. Ebola treatment centers in several provinces are working to prevent, identify, and care for victims. About 285 patients have recovered, while 750 either are in isolation or in medical facilities. Officials say some 94% of hospital beds are currently occupied. The outbreak, declared on May 15th, has also so far affected three provinces. Well, you can always get the latest from CBN News by going to our website at cbnnews.com. Gordon and Terry will be back with more of the 700 Club right after this.
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1: When Srinir was born with a cleft lip, her mother was completely overwhelmed. She became so desperate that she actually considered giving her child to someone else to raise. But that never happened, and it's all thanks to you.
14: When baby Srinir was born with a cleft lip, her mom wondered how they would care for her.
15: I said to my husband, if this is going to be so hard, maybe we should give her to someone else to raise. But he said no. No matter what, we will take care of our little girl. I said, how can we afford to take care of her? We are barely getting by as it is.
14: Srinir's older sister, Na, was upset when she overheard what her mom said.
16: Mom wanted to give her away to someone else in the village, but I could not let that happen. I love her too much.
14: But the pressure mounted when even the neighbors told the baby's father to abandon her.
17: They were so mean. They gossiped about her and called her names. I was furious, but could not do anything about it. I'm trying to save money for her operation. I would do anything for my family.
14: Then, thanks to you, Operation Blessing paid for Srinir to receive the surgery needed to repair her cleft lip. That operation was a success.
17: Her face looks different now. She actually looks pretty when she smiles, and she does not choke anymore. It's amazing.
15: I can't even find the words right now. I'm so incredibly grateful to God for making this happen. It's like a dream come true.
16: My sister's cleft lip is all healed now. Thank you to the kind people who helped her.
1: It's not like a miracle. It is a miracle. And 700 Club members, you made that happen. We just want to say thank you to you. We have an opportunity to come right into the midst of circumstances that are so difficult that a person's entire life would be impacted by it negatively. And then with your generosity and your compassion, we come in, we make that kind of life-changing difference, and that little girl's going to have a wonderful life. On top of that, her family knows that it was people of God who made this happen. So we say thank you to all of you. Joining the 700 Club is such a wonderful opportunity to impact the world with the love of Jesus. 65 cents a day, $20 a month. 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Let me show you all of them. That top line is a general membership. 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
1: Yvette brought stability into Gerald's life. Gerald brought chaos into hers. The two believed God brought them both together. Still, sometimes Yvette wondered, God, are you sure?
21: I honestly was mad at God. I'm thinking, God, I know your voice. I know what you said. And I kept saying, God, you have to have something better for me. Like, why would you ask me to marry him with all the things that we were going through?
7: Yvette and Gerald were best friends in high school. Gerald says she was a bright light in his world of mental chaos and darkness.
22: God had used her to literally be a lifesaver to me. I grew up with loneliness, rejection, abandonment, depression, suicidal thoughts, all mental stuff. When I became friends with her and we became real good friends, those thoughts went away.
7: The two lost touch when Yvette went off to college. Then, more than 10 years later, they reconnected over a phone call that quickly blossomed into a relationship.
22: My whole life had been in disarray since she left. And now to hear her voice again, oh, that was beautiful. That was just beautiful. I wasn't letting that go.
21: We had known each other forever, went our separate ways, did a lot of things, and decided this was God. We really felt like it was God bringing us back together.
7: They were married within 6 months. Yvette believed God had a calling on Gerald's life to be a worldwide Christian leader. But after a few years of marriage and ministry together, it came out that Gerald was leading a secret life.
21: I'm a counselor, I'm a pastor, his best friend, and he did a really good job of really hiding a lot. So I did not know the pornography addiction. I did not know about the drinking. I did not know about the drugs.
22: The alcohol, the drugs, all of those, the deceptions, the lies, the cheating, all of this stuff started to unravel.
21: I almost felt like I was duped into this situation. So I was frustrated with God. I was frustrated with him. We had some really traumatic and difficult conversations, and they just weren't godly. I did not forgive. I did not let things go.
22: I didn't know how to cope with responsibility. I didn't want to be accountable. I couldn't be a good husband. I couldn't be a good father. I couldn't even be a good person. And so I was just leave.
7: They separated several times. Each time they reconciled, their relationship became more toxic. Then, Yvette felt God lead her to a new understanding of herself, Gerald, and marriage.
21: I needed to learn how God created me. And at that point, he told me, I literally created Eve for Adam, to fix what he was missing, to give him the help that he needs. And he just kept saying, whatever he is missing, I put it in you. I knew what he was gonna need when I created you. I changed everything because I realized I had resources, I had the word, I had a relationship with God. I knew that I had what it really would take to fight the enemy.
7: For 2 years, Gerald lived on the streets. When he finally hit rock bottom and asked to come home, Yvette, still believing in Gerald's calling, was ready for his return.
22: When I walked back into the house, all I smelt was an aroma of peace. She was like, "Hi, how are you? You want something to eat?" Da-da-da. I'm like, "Yeah, something ain't right. This woman about to kill me. Something. She, I don't know about all of this. So how is this gonna work?"
21: I was looking at a person who was homeless, on drugs, dealing with perversion. Just not what you would think you would be looking at when God says a worldwide leader. You know, those kinds of things. So it was challenging. It was tough. But I had to believe God more than what I was seeing.
22: God saw something in me that I didn't see in myself, but he allowed my wife to start to cultivate the very thing that he saw.
21: It caused us to fast, to pray, to seek God in ways I didn't even realize were available. And what he did was he said, "I can strengthen you to sanctify him if you let me."
7: Gerald was soon delivered and spiritually restored, thankful for a wife who believed in his calling even he didn't see.
22: I now sit before you and being able to give this testimony of what God actually can do when someone is standing in the gap, when someone is actually interceding, when someone is going to literally say, "I'm going to give my life over as a living sacrifice because I see what God sees."
7: Together, they experienced the blessings of trusting what God told Yvette so many years ago. They now have an international ministry, helping couples experience the power of God in marriage, encouraging all to believe God for what seems impossible.
21: Pain along the journey does not even compare to the joy. We are literally best friends again, and that has been amazing. Our children have all been reconciled back to their dad. We have a great time. We enjoy what we do. We fight together, and so we see a lot of answered prayers.
22: God is able to do exceedingly abundantly above all that you can ask or think. He specializes in the impossible.
21: I've seen God transform someone in front of my eyes. What that has done for my faith is incredible. Yeah, it's incredible.
1: Marriage is God's idea. That doesn't mean it's easy. It means he has a plan for it. And you know, when we come together before him, we enter into a covenantal relationship. And covenants cannot be broken easily. God never breaks his covenant. But we sometimes do ours. But it's not what his plan for us is. It's hard. You know, they talked about all the things they went through. There are times when the enemy can come against you as a couple so strongly that you lose sight of the vision of your marriage. You lose sight of God sometimes. Sometimes you lose sight of yourself. It's not easy. And that's why the Bible tells us every day to put on the full armor of God, to cover our minds, our hearts, our bodies, our intentions, our spirits, to know the Word of God so we can do the battle in the midst of all of that. And then it says, having done all, stand. Because there are times when, for each other, just like Gerald and Yvette had happen in their lives, you stand for your partner. You stand for the one that you made the commitment to. You stand against the enemy together because he is out to destroy. He's out to do that to all of us. But we are armed. God has given us what we need to stand and do battle. And if we'll bring it to him and do it with him, he will give us the victory. Marriage is such a significant thing. Now you have children that you bring into the world, and what happens between you and your spouse has a deep impact on their children. So stand. Put on the full armor of God every day. Stand and go to the one you made covenant with when you said, "I do," to your spouse and say, Help us to find victory in this. If you want to know what the scriptures have to say, we've got a great little resource for you called Love and Marriage. It's free. We'd love to give it to you. Call if you'd like it. You can also go online to get a hold of it there. I want to leave you today with the word from Hebrews. Let marriage be held in honor among all. We thank you for joining us today. Have a great day. We'll see you here again tomorrow. God bless you.
2: When you're lied to, there's a certain amount of betrayal that takes place. We both came to the realization that there was no hope in this marriage. I just felt the Holy Spirit really impressing in me to look past my own pain and to see how Christ sees her. God was doing something in me and doing something in her.
3: I felt God tell me that I needed to get on my face before Him.
2: And it was 3 days after finding out that an affair was taking place, I was able to genuinely forgive. I saw such a clear vision of these chains that were attached to her. And I was like, no, I just want her to be free. And in that moment, God did something so miraculous.
3: I was so sorry for how I had hurt Him. I just asked Him if He could forgive me, and our marriage has never been the same since then.
2: He took something that was so broken, and because of genuine forgiveness and genuine repentance, He made something so beautiful.
5: Washington's words are powerful because they express an idea of a world that's different from the one everybody grew up in.
4: This ideal of religious freedom is going to be part of the government, but is it really meant for everyone?
23: Is this going to be a place where you can be free to say what you want about God?
4: It's an American history story, and it's relevant for everybody.
24: After my senior year, I fell asleep driving my car to football practice and flipped over the interstate. I was in the air, and I went through the windshield and yelled for help, and help for me said, Jesus! I had glass and lacerations across my back, ankle was injured, and ultimately missed my most important year of playing football. I'm a freshman in the house, 2011, and I'm studying everything, literally spending hours and hours and hours trying to figure out how in the world we have $14.3 trillion debt. And I heard the still small voice of the Holy Spirit. He said, I miss my time with you. I thought I was doing exactly what I was called to do. And what He was telling me was He needed more of my time with Him so that I could carry out His will. When I ran for president in 2023, I heard the Lord speak to me, and without any question, He said, I want you to run a Faith in America campaign. And I said to myself, they're looking for a bull in a china shop. They are not looking for a Faith in America candidate. It is not what America wants right now. It is that springboard that has given me more influence and more opportunities to do more good for the Lord than I had before I ran. And I am thankful that I live in a country free enough to do what almost everybody in almost any other nation on the planet would say. It is impossible for a kid that started where you started to run for president of these United States.
25: 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I'm your co-host, Abigail Robertson, joined by my wonderful other co-host,
26: Ryan Buffet.
25: And we are so excited about today's guest. He is a man I've had the great privilege and honor of interviewing quite a few times, but in a very different capacity back in my days when I was covering Capitol Hill, as well as the presidential campaign trail. Joining us today is Senator Tim Scott. Thank you so much for being here.
24: What an exciting time. I'm glad to be here on the set with y'all. This looks great. Congratulations as well. Yeah.
25: And I'm so excited for this interview because, you know, as I said, I have interviewed before, but always political news stories. You know, we've pulled out faith parts of those for all of those interviews. But today we really get to focus on just how the Lord has moved in your life in calling you to where you are now in the U.S. Senate representing South Carolina.
24: It is a blessing. I tell you what, I cannot imagine where my life would be without the presence of God. I just cannot. I'm a big believer in Romans 10:9-10 that you have to first confess with your mouth, believe in your heart that He was raised from the dead, and if you do so, you shall be saved. And that experience tells you who your daddy is. I mean, I was thinking about a chapter for a book one day in the distant future, who's your daddy? And go through the process. So many kids like me who grew up in poverty in a single parent household, many of us are asking the question, what does our dad say about us? And frankly, when you become a Christian, you get a whole book about what he says about you. And if you take the time to take a deep dive in the gospel of Jesus Christ, you find your identity. You know whose you are when you're born again, but you get to know why you're still here, uncovering your purpose through scripture. It's a really cool experience that changed it, not eternity, but it also changed how I live my life and finding the purpose that we're all looking for.
25: Yeah. Amen. Well, for our listeners who maybe haven't heard your testimony before, would you mind just talking a little bit about when you came to faith?
24: Sure.
25: And just even how God called you to where you are now?
24: Yeah, I guess a long story short, I was probably about 15 years old when I went into a mall looking for a job. And my buddy, Roger, who was working at the movie theater, said, hey, we're looking for a new employee. So I started working with him. And at the time, we were obviously just living in poverty, trying to make ends meet. The lights were on sometimes, off sometimes. Roger was a cool dude on the track team, but he too was living in poverty. He lived in a single wide trailer with his mom and dad. And I'd always ask Roger, why are you so happy? And he would say, because Jesus Christ is the Lord of my life. Me being the silly guy that I was, I said, well, what else? There must be more than just the fact that Jesus Christ is Lord of your life. There's got to be more to the story than just that. And he said, Jesus Christ is the Lord of my life. And over 3 years, he kind of became the gospel in flesh. And he was happy. He was respectful. He was honest. He was honorable. He was just a very good human. And you would think I would get that over after a year or two, but it really wasn't until after my senior year, I fell asleep driving my car to football practice and flipped over the interstate going eastbound, flipped through the median and ended up coming back going westbound. And it was a devastating accident that caused me to miss 6 or 7 weeks of my senior football season. And I was in the air, and I went through the windshield, I held onto my steering wheel and yelled for help, and help for me said, Jesus! And literally, in an unimaginable way, I found myself back in that car. I had glass and lacerations across my back, ankle was injured, and I would sit on a pillow for about 6 weeks during my football season and ultimately missed my most important year of playing football. I ended up with a small scholarship to Presbyterian College, and it was at a FCA meeting around September 22nd, 1983, where a guy named John Rickenbacker, JR, had an altar call, and I sensed the presence of God and gave my life to the Lord, and about 6 months later gave up football and decided that Jesus was just a game for a long time, and football was my life, and I needed to make Jesus my life and football just a game. Mm-hmm. And so for me, that just changed everything I thought was possible in a positive way, ultimately. But it was my path to salvation included Roger, a massive car accident, and then a small football scholarship, and then hit the road, Jack. And it's been kind of cool ever since.
25: Quite a path.
24: Yes.
6: Senator, I'm curious, because hearing your story, right, it's you mentioned there's these choices you made, but also, I mean, I can't imagine you don't have this pinch me moment, maybe constantly, where like, I mean, a sitting U.S. senator, like one of the most powerful people in the world. Could you talk to just listeners right now who I know, and a lot of the people right now, a lot of listeners are wondering, you know, they're looking for reasons for hope, they're trying to ask questions like, does God have a plan for my life, right? And your story is this beautiful interplay between choices you made, but also it seems like God's hand is very sovereignly on you and has brought you. Just maybe share a little bit. I'm curious, like, how do you view God's, like, role in getting you to where you are?
24: Well, it's, without him, I'm not here, number one. So every single day, people say, how do you, you know, your senators, make sure your head doesn't get too big. I'm like, well, that's kind of easy. I know without question, I am way over my head, period. I cannot be where I am and who I am without God's presence working in me every single day. It's part of the reason why I love scripture so much is because I was a kid who, growing up, who had low self-esteem, who felt just rejected by society, disowned by my dad, misunderstood by my friends. And that kid had these really heavy shoulders. I was happy on the outside, but struggling on the inside. And as a result of salvation, I found my life come together. The messes did not go away, but the message appeared through the mess and allowing me to be that proverbial messenger. And so for those listening who may feel like I did or who may be where I was, which is a person a little lost, who is a good person, fighting to be a better person, but trying to do it in your own strength or looking for self-help. The truth of the matter is what you really need is Jesus. And if you're a Christian, what you need to be is fully immersed in the gospel so that your direction becomes clear and evident. I spent a lot of time thinking through Romans 12, too, because you can only know God's perfect will for your life. I thought through the fact that I had some gifts that were apparent. I mean, I was a pretty good athlete. I was consistently happy on the outside. So I had some things that were working in my direction, but what I really needed was purpose. And Proverbs 29:18 reminds us that without a vision, people perish. And so the question is, how do you find your own blessing, your own purpose in the midst of the storm? And I had a great mentor when I was 15 till about 19, a guy named John Moniz, a Chick-fil-A operator who said, football might be your plan A, but you better have a plan B. And plan B, he said, should be a small business owner. You can change your mom's life. You can buy a mom a car and make her comfortable, not through your athleticism alone. Use your brain. And then recently, Chaplain Black in the Senate, probably 4 years ago, had a we were in Bible study. I go to every Thursday. He said Matthew 22:37-39, love the Lord your God with all your heart, mind, strength. He said, in order to love the Lord your God with all, A-L-L, your heart, mind, and strength, requires you to develop your mind. You have to be purposeful about maximizing every key asset the Lord has given you so that you have a way of understanding your potential and then delivering that for the world. And so as a kid growing up in poverty, my mother always saw me as a lawyer, saw my brother as a doctor. Now, she probably was dreaming to some extent because there ain't no doctors and lawyers in our neighborhood at the time, right? But she saw something and she started calling it out of us. And so today, I'm a lawmaker, not a lawyer. Thank God for both, by the way. And my brother spent 32 years in the Army, and he ultimately helped run hospitals in the Army. And so my mother's vision and dream really focuses back on Proverbs 22:6, where you train these kids up in the way that they should go, and when they're older, they don't depart from it. So I think my path to where I am and pinching myself is also looking back and seeing how the breadcrumbs led to where I am. And frankly, they led to where I am imperfectly because I'm a flawed individual and fully aware of my limitations. But I serve a flawless God. I serve someone who is willing through the presence of the Holy Spirit to speak to me daily. And the question I have to ask myself every single day and typically hundreds of times a day, am I listening? And usually I'm asking the question because I know I'm not. And so sometimes you have to stop, put the harness back on, and go back to work and focus on what it is that he wants to do with your life. And I think every one of us can, or whether we know it or not, we are aware. I know that sounds strange, whether we know it or not, but we are aware of certain giftings that we have. I think most often unique gifts come from the Lord for something purposeful to be done with your life. And that's why, if you think back, Jeremiah 1 verse 5 said, before he was in his mother's womb, he was already called to be a prophet. I think we have a hard wiring for purpose before we're ever born. And then we have free will that says we can either trample on that or set it free for God's utilization. And I think I've done both really poorly. I've just messed it all up by focusing on what I want. And I've also watched him take all those pieces and make a remarkable puzzle out of them. But he gets all the glory for that, not me, because I understand without him it doesn't work. And sometimes I don't understand that and think that I've done something really remarkable, when then I just remember, without him it doesn't work.
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13: Something has been happening on campuses across the nation.
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25: I want to circle back to that Thursday Bible study you talked about.
0: Yes.
25: Because when I was covering Capitol Hill, I did a story on that bipartisan Bible study that Chaplain Black leads. And it was, I think, the only story that really like took off that I did.
0: Yes.
25: Because people were so shocked to hear that every week when the Senate is in session, Democrats and Republicans come together to meet and have this Bible study together. So can you just talk about one, who comes and what it's like to study the Bible and pray with people who have vastly different political beliefs, who, you know, you're later on the Senate floor dueling it out
0: about
25: over big issues.
0: Exactly. So the bigger is a prayer breakfast where many of us get together, about 20 folks get together. My attendance is sporadic, to be honest. I chaired it for a while, for 2 years. Mm-hmm. But since I've finished chairing it, I spend more time with the Bible study. So the prayer breakfast is where we have about 22, 23 senators. It's a big number coming together, both Republican and Democrat. Not evenly divided, probably. One party probably is 14 out of 22. But at the end of the day, the truth of the matter is that both parties show up. And at the Bible study on Thursdays at noon, there's consistently six of us.
25: Mm-hmm.
0: And Democrats are one of the six, you know. So it's interesting to watch all of us come together, even though we may have very different views on how to apply scripture. But I am not concerned that those who show up are somehow violating God's word because they're on the other side of the aisle.
1: The truth of the matter is that I think if you read through Matthew 25, you can come to the decision or conclusion that the government should do more to help people like widows and single moms. You can think through sentencing reform or criminal justice reform by looking at the need to visit those who are incarcerated. I think you can look at all the subgroups within Matthew 25, and as a Democrat see one thing, I see it very differently. I see it as our responsibility as believers in the church to take on those who are less fortunate. That's, in my opinion,

0: of both houses of Congress.
1: I'll be dag blasted. I did not know that. This is brand spanking news.
0: I know.
1: Hot off the press.
0: I know. It's very hot today.
1: Yes, it is.
0: But I know that even for some listeners, they might go, oh, wait, there's, you know, you hear, okay, there's Christians, you know, and oh, yeah, I know there's a Bible study. But it sounds like you're telling us that, like, hey, there are spirit-led, like this, like God is present.
1: Absolutely. Right,
0: in the Senate and the Congress. And maybe you could talk a little bit about just what that's like, because you obviously have spent time in both, you know, houses, but I'm curious, what does that role look like? What do you see? What's the spiritual climate? And maybe some encouragement for Christians who are like, yeah, really? There's God's present on Capitol Hill?
1: Yeah. As a nation, I think we probably fight more over China's malign influence in this nation. And according to most reports that I've read, that the fastest growing church on the planet might just be in China. So the truth of the matter is that wherever you see darkness, the assumption should be there is light. You may not see it, but it's there. I think the same is true on Capitol Hill and frankly in our Capitol, that there are Republicans and Democrats of faith working together for the cause of Christ. Very different sometimes the perspective on how to do that. And frankly, we fight over how to do that. Chris Coons is a Democrat from Delaware who is a solid Christian. We have done events together. We've given speeches together. We've done fireside chats together. He is a guy bathed in scripture. I think he's wrong politically, but I know he will be my brother in heaven, and probably we'll have mansions next to each other, and I'll have to cut his yard sometimes, and he'll cut my yard most of the time. So, I'm looking forward to spending eternity with the dude because he's a really good person. But the truth of the matter is that people don't hear about that because it's not that popular for Republicans or Democrats to celebrate bipartisan relationships, because today, red and blue are not supposed to mix. It's like the 1960s in black and white. We live in a time where partisanship is celebrated, but bipartisanship is not.
2: So I want to ask you a little bit about just what it means to be led by the Holy Spirit on Capitol Hill, and just how you are making really consequential decisions. You were voting on things that are, you know, carry a lot of weight for a lot of people. How do you seek the Lord in those decisions?
1: You know, I think perhaps the best way to say or to tell a story about how I seek the Lord in those circumstances and situations is I remember I'm a freshman in the house, 2011, and I'm studying everything I could possibly. I am digesting more information about global politics, national governance, and money than the law allows. I mean, literally spending hours and hours and hours trying to figure out how in the world we have $14.3 trillion of debt. The Trayvon Martin situation, racial discord happening in Florida and around the country. We had geopolitical situations across the world. And I'm just getting better at it by the day, just getting better and better and better. And I was walking in to speak to a group of men in Somerville, South Carolina. And I was getting ready to walk out, and I heard the still small voice of the Holy Spirit say something to me that caught my attention. He said, "I miss my time with you." I thought I was doing exactly what I was called to do. I was working hard at being a good public servant, representing the Lord in one of the most chaotic, complicated places on the planet. And what he was telling me was he needed more of my time with him so that I could carry out his will. I had forgotten that the most important thing for me to do was to spend time in the presence of the King of Kings. I had forgotten the most important part of my public service was not my ability to wrap my arms around very complicated economic principles or global affairs or racial tension. I needed to be quiet before the Lord, and I had to reprioritize my day. Some pastor said, new level, new devil. And I had forgotten that. And so one of the things I started doing was spending more time with the Lord so I would be prepared for the day ahead. And as a result of that, when I was making very difficult votes, the one was in 2011, later that year was the Budget and Control Act. We call it the BCA of 2011. And I was praying about how to vote on that one because

0: very controversial vote, a very difficult vote. And I ran into a friend, Mick Mulvaney, and Mick was praying about it. And he said, you know, Tim, there's a little chapel in the Capitol. I was like, what? There's a chapel in the Capitol. He's like, yeah. So we went to the chapel in the Capitol along with my really good friend, Trey Gowdy. And three or four of us gathered there and we had prayer. And we left and all voted the same way, which doesn't happen all the time. But at that point, we heard the same thing in our own hearts and voted the same way.
1: Did you talk to each other about
0: afterwards? Yeah. Afterwards? Yeah, okay. We did. We talked on the way there, but we were all stunned that there was a chapel number one, number two. And then we prayed, which was also stunning for all of us to pray together. And it was kind of fun at the time. We were all freshman members of the house then. And I also remember, as I thought about, you know, I think God just, he doesn't waste any specific characteristic he gives you. He made you exactly as you are, made you exactly as you are, made me exactly as I am. And I've done a ton of interviews, but very seldom do we have a chance to really take a deep dive in why God does what he does. And I was talking at one interview and said, you know, God made me black on purpose without any question. It was a characteristic I needed to have in order to serve his greater will for this world and for my role in this world. And as a result of that, I've had experiences that many African Americans have had that others don't have. And so I've been able to understand some of the misery and pain of our oppressive past and also celebrate the freedom of our current times and know that even more is coming. But because of that experience and because of how he made me, I'm able to weave into my legislative priorities people who've gone through the same things I've gone through, not just from a racial perspective, but also was born into poverty, raised in a single parent household. So I created something called the Opportunity Agenda that focused on people stuck in places like I've grown up in. And as a result of that, I created something called Opportunity Zones, which Jack Kemp, if you guys have ever heard of him.
2: We remember Jack.
0: Yeah. So I took Jack's great idea and tweaked it and focused on the private sector, not the public sector. And as a result, we've seen over almost $90 billion flow through the poorest communities in America, all private sector dollars. Because of the experiences I've gone through, I took one of my heroes in politics, Jack Kemp, and used his platform or his template to create my Opportunity Zones legislation. As a result, we're seeing poverty went down to one of the lowest levels ever recorded in the history of this country for African Americans. We saw, in part as a result of that, the unemployment rates hit the lowest level for African Americans, for Hispanics, for Asians, a 70-year low for women, majority country, a 50-year low. So we saw the Lord work in a mighty way through a legislation, Opportunity Zones and the tax cuts of 2017, to do what most said was impossible. And we did it in such an inclusive way that I believe that it represented the heart of the Lord, because I don't think the Lord ultimately sees, according to his word, black or white. I think he says he sees not male or female, not Jew or Greek, not slave or free. And so as a result of that, whenever I see this bridge being built and I see this patchwork quilt that is the heaven we're going to live in functioning at a high level here in America, I just celebrate the Lord and his goodness. And because of things like the Opportunity Zones or the Opportunity Agenda or the BCA vote, I see his presence in my life and in my votes all the time. And sometimes I get it wrong. Sometimes I just get it wrong. But when I do, I try to go back to him and figure out how to get it right.
3: I believe the time has come to begin a battle of annihilation.
4: They divided my land. They divided the land of God.
5: In these 3 weeks, people felt like there is going to be a second Holocaust.
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16: Hi, y'all. 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And then, of course, there's Operation Blessing, our humanitarian relief that is always amongst the first on the scene for both national and international disasters. 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It truly, we would be so blessed by your support. Thank you, and God bless.
17: You mentioned, you know, obviously leaning on the Spirit, the experience of the Christian that's tough, right, is that we trust God to lead us, and God, we know God wants us to flourish, but there are times in our lives where the Holy Spirit will lead us to do something, and it may not work out how we thought it was, sure, or was going to. So are there any moments in your life where you felt a real, because I think it's so cool to hear a sitting center say, yeah, I recognize the voice of the Lord, you know, and that's so cool. Is there anything that stands out that you could share with us about a moment where you really thought God said, hey, I want you to, and maybe you had projected how it was going to turn out, or it went a different direction, or something maybe that's still unfolding?
0: You know, I am sure I can. I'll have to think about that a little bit. Here's what I would tell you. I think hearing the voice of the Lord doesn't guarantee you success. Mm. Some people think that if you hear the Lord call you to do something, he's called you to be very successful at that. Well, he's called you to be very impactful at something, but not necessarily success according to the world's standards.
17: Absolutely.
0: I think running for office and being successful has been a blessing, but it also has led to someone being convicted of trying to kill me. And so the truth of the matter is that just because you hear the Lord call you, one of the things I try to stress when I speak in churches and or leadership groups is that every opportunity typically comes disguised first as an obstacle. And if you don't see the obstacle, you probably have missed the opportunity. If all you see is opportunity and no obstacle, you're probably Pollyanna a little bit. That's not how the world works. For every yin, there's a yang. And unfortunately, that's just true. At least it's been my experience. But what I can say, though, is looking back, hindsight being 2020, I've never not seen the hand of the Lord and what he told me to do. And sometimes when I miss it, he makes it right. Sometimes when it's right, it certainly looks wrong. I mean, I think if all you do is what God tells you to do, you're going to have amazing highs and incredible lows, because he does not promise you a walk in the park because you're in the center of his will. But what he does promise us is that somehow all these things will work together for good for those who love God and are called according to his purpose. When I ran for president, I can tell you that I, without question, heard the Lord tell me to run. And I had the same experience in 1996, though, when God told me to run for the state Senate. I was in my car with my prayer partner, Brant Shelbourne, and he put his hands on my shoulders, and he said, he prayed for me, and we were like, oh, this is good. Thank you, Jesus. Hallelujah. I'm running. Hey, we go. And he says, but you might not be called to win. I rebuke you in Jesus' name.
17: False prophet.
0: I was looking for the sword to cut his ear off, you know, because me and Peter have a lot in common, right? And so literally, I said, well, I don't cuss like he does. And so literally, I ran this strong race and got beat. I think it was 65-35. It was a drumming in politics. But it actually set me up for the next few races. And it, my capacity, because I stretched myself to the full, became so much bigger. And when I ran for president in 2023, I heard the Lord speak to me, and without any question, he said, I want you to run a Faith in America campaign. And I said to myself, they're looking for a bull in a china shop. They are not looking for a Faith in America candidate. It is not what the world, it is not what America wants right now. And I was like, well, maybe he's in it to win it. And I think he was. I don't think he meant votes. I did. I literally hoped at the time that somehow, some way, miraculously, he would do something powerful, i.e. more votes than everybody else. But what he has done is he's reminded every place I go around the country, people who watched me run for president, they said that they were encouraged by the way I ran. I did not stop them and ask them, were you encouraged enough to vote for me? I don't want to know the rest of the story.
17: How encouraged? It's all public. You know, public donations too. How encouraged were you?
0: They were encouraged. I'm not sure exactly. I have not looked at the whole story. I will say, however, that without any question, it is that springboard that has given me more influence and more opportunities to do more good for the Lord than I had before I ran, as painful as the run was, because you can't go around the country talking about Faith in America when they're all pulling out missiles and looking for something to hit, right? Yeah, I was running counterculture, but I knew that when I was running. I'm still very optimistic, very hopeful, but I knew what I was trying to do had more to do with tilling the soil, planting seeds, and for it to germinate. And that's why I believe strongly in Daniel 2:21, that God chooses our leaders, and the way he does it is the way he does it. And I am thankful that I live in a country free enough to do what almost everybody in almost any other nation on the planet would say. It is impossible for a kid that started where you started to run for president of these United States.
1: And
15: 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So how does Israel thrive despite its constant struggles?
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4: I got into a serious relationship, but his family was like involved in Santeria. They would do like Ouija boards and like, I mean, everything that you can think of like occult, like they were in it. And I feel like something just like sit on me. Like I was like shaking, crying. I just called out to Jesus. From that moment, I felt like God took it and was like, I'm gonna heal you.
1: I would just add, because I remember about 6 months before you announced that you were running, I interviewed you here at Museum of the Bible. You just released, I think, your autobiography.
0: Yes.
1: And I remember I was praying for you ahead of the interview, as I normally do for anyone I interview. And I felt the Holy Spirit tell me, it gave me a word of knowledge for you. And I did not want to share it with you because I knew, I was like, I think this means he's going to run for president. I don't know him.
0: I
1: don't want to say this.
0: I still have the text.
1: Yeah.
0: I still have it.
1: And, but I know, just to confirm, like, I know God did call you because as I prayed for you, I felt the Holy Spirit say, I am calling him to run for office, to step into something greater than himself. And I remember doing a legacy interview with my grandfather in 2019, where I talked to him about his own presidential run.
0: Yes.
1: And how he had seen so many miracles and God had called him to do so many crazy things that turned out so differently in the supernatural than what it looked like when he started in the natural. So he thought when God called him to run for president, there was no way that God would call him to do that and he would not win. And he kept waiting for the miracle to happen and it did not come.
0: Yes.
1: And he struggled. And he said that was the only, you know, one of the biggest kind of struggles with his faith as a someone in ministry was when he did not win and grappling that miracle he expected didn't come. And I think it's so interesting, you know, that I really do. I know God called you to run too.
0: Yes.
1: And I would not wish running for office on my worst enemy.
0: Hallelujah.
1: Especially not running
0: for president.
1: You got a
0: godly heart then.
1: But I am curious, just as you traveled the country
0: on
1: that campaign, and how has, you know, just meeting those new people just out of South Carolina just really transformed what you're doing now back in the Senate?
0: You know, it was exciting times. It really, really was. One of the best experiences you can have is going across this country, especially with my profile, and seeing how many people open their doors and show up at your rallies and spend time encouraging you. And yes, it was clear to me that people were excited about the kind of campaign I was running. Though many of them would tell me, you're such a nice guy. Are you ready for this job? I'm like, in Jesus' name I am. But they were like, and so when President Trump called me and said, you're doing such a good job, Tim. I'm like, oh, this is a bad sign.
1: You were the only one he didn't have a negative thing
0: exactly.
1: to say about.
0: Yeah.
17: Please say something negative.
0: But I'll tell you why though, because listen, I believe God chose him. I told him that as well. I believe God chose him. And many who are listening to the show may disagree vehemently, no matter what side of the aisle you're on, but I believe in God's sovereign will, and I believe this is a part of it. And frankly, at the end, when we're looking back, we'll understand more than we do today. Mm-hmm. But it was such a blast, though. And frankly, all like New Hampshire and Iowa, I left as literally one of the most popular persons running for office anywhere. My profile and my popularity and my likability was sky high. I have learned likability does not translate into votes. I've learned that along the way because I was very likable, and which was such a blessing, right? So I was comfortable with the results because I ran as myself.
17: Yeah. Mm-hmm.
0: I didn't try to contort myself into something different. I just did what I felt like the Lord wanted me to do, being the person I already am.
1: Yeah.
17: Well, and maybe, and also, you know, I think about this too, because democracy is weird when you try and fit into Romans 13. Like, does God pick people or do we pick our king, or yes and yes? And I thought also maybe God was saying, hey, I want people to have the option, right? And then there's millions of people in sovereign free will, but God, there's two parts. I sometimes think we forget that in free will, situation. Like, you know, there are multiple parties here. And right. So maybe God was like, hey, I want to give the people the option of Senator Scott. And then they get to pick.
0: I like that better than mine.
17: You like that? Yeah. I just want to offer that to you.
0: I appreciate that. Listen to this. I'm a big fan of Romans 13, 1 through 4 as well, by the way. And I think anyone who's called to the ministry of politics or government ought to study those four very basic but profound and deep verses. I will say that I personally believe, and this is, I'm obviously not a pastor. I tried to go to seminary, but it felt like a Freudian cemetery. Not for me, it wasn't. Yeah. It was about the same. It was like dry as wood, dead as a doornail. So I knew it wasn't called there. But I believe that God writes the last chapter in the book of life for all of eternity and then works his way back to the beginning. And so I believe he's never surprised at the outcome. I think his plan is so intricately woven together from the end to the beginning that he just doesn't make any mistakes because he's perfect. So understanding that free will is a part of how he weaves that together. I don't think it requires predestination for it to be predetermined because for him, he's already finished the book. I don't think God starts anything until it's finished. As a matter of fact, one of my mentors taught me, never start your day until it's finished. See how you want it to end and work your way back. I do that every year. In December, I write myself a letter on how the next year is going to finish. Now, it is always different than the letter I write, but typically better in most places and excruciatingly painful in other places. But it's always a powerful view from a limited carnal perspective. I can't imagine God writing the history of the world, his story. You finish it before you ever start it. And as a result of that, you can live with the consequences.
17: We got to. We've gotten the captain has turned on the fastest seatbelt. Now we have to make our initial descent here. We have a little tradition on this show where we pray for our guests.
0: Yes.
17: Obviously, you already have a precedent of praying for U.S. senators, but we each prayed and just wrote an encouragement or something that we felt God might have given us for you. And then we're hoping maybe as we finish up here, you could maybe give an encouragement to our listeners. I know a lot going on in the world. You have more pressing matters to attend to, but maybe you could also give us just some encouragement for anyone who's just saturated with the news and like, man, like America, it's so bad and things are so rough, but you're in the halls of power and you can speak to what's going on.
0: Yeah.
17: You know,
0: I look around the world and around our country and I see a lot of volatility. I see a lot of eruptions. I see a lot of challenges, but I also see the hand of God. One of the things is undeniable from where we are sitting today is that God is in control. Anyone who's concerned, and I mean anxious about something, I would just refer you to Philippians 4, 6, and 7. I'd tell you to go read 1 Peter 5, 7, that we can cast all of our cares upon the Lord, for he cares for us. And the truth of the matter is that if you trust in him, it will not be a paved path with no potholes and no ditches. Things will go awry, but even the things that go awry are within his control. I have amazing confidence that the way that it will turn out will be for the good of this country. And sometimes the best things that are in our best interest is for a little pain, a little discomfort. And as a result of that, I'm confident that ultimately we will be victorious. And my definition of victory, by the way, is not comfort. It is constructive progress brought about through the discipline of doing the right thing and being principled, centered, and trusting God with results. If we do that, I can guarantee you whatever life throws your way, ultimately, he can turn it to your good.
1: Amen. I want to speak one final question,
0: yes,
1: just because we love to talk about miracles. Just to add to that about just hope, are there miracles on Capitol Hill?
0: Every single day there's a miracle because every single day someone prays. And I think what we saw recently, the Psalms 122:6, pray for the peace of Jerusalem and those who do will prosper. I think that the action of the United States of America on behalf of our saving American lives, protecting America's interest, and standing with America's allies and friends in the Middle East, I think a decade from now, this world will be safer because the United States of America, led by our Air Force and our president, changed the course of history for a decade. And I can't imagine that we would not see that as a modern day miracle. I think the fact that we saw Republicans and Democrats come together to protect this nation against fentanyl, a vote on the banking committee that I am chairing of, 23-0 last year, miracle. 23 out of 23 voted for the same thing. We did the same thing on making sure we protect our banking system, 22-1. So the truth is that every single day, Republicans and Democrats act in ways that are not red or blue, but red, white, and blue. And they give glory to God.
17: Amen.
5: I got out of my patrol car and I slipped.
6: I went from having a promising career as a neuroscientist to having a medical death sentence.
7: Are miracles real? Do they happen today? Let's investigate.
8: This movie is life-changing.
9: It's encouraging.
25: Thought-provoking.
26: The stories are extraordinary.
6: People would pray for me, and sometimes it felt like this power that just zapped me.
27: It's about faith.
28: God really does hear us when we pray.
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1: I'm going to try and follow that with one of your words.
2: Well, you kick it off. And then
1: all right, well, I got a short word, then we'll get Chatter Center. But us praying, and I saw you as Jacob, and I saw you wrestling with God, but it was the great wrestling, and it was that beautiful tension, and that it's one of my favorite verses in Scripture. But when the angel of the Lord is about to depart, and Jacob just grabs him and says, "I will not let you go until you bless me," and I feel like we're saying, "You will be blessed. You have wrestled with God." And so if there was something you're wrestling with God on, it just felt like a healthy and God's like smiling, like a dad tussling. And obviously we know Jacob is, eternally blessed as a result and has his name changed. And it's just beautiful. He who has wrestled with God and lived. And then I just saw following that up, Jacob has that vision of the ladder. And I felt like God had just given you a really beautiful vision of Jacob's ladder and that you just had perspective. You had God was giving you eternal heavenly perspective, like supernatural vision to see that there's so much more going on than our eyes can see. So I just feel like God was bestowing your eyes with just that heavenly kingdom perspective, those angels descending and ascending and realizing that, yeah, you know where you sit, but you sit at a high seat of power, but there's so much more. And because of that, you will be blessed. And so I just pray for vision for you. And I love that for you. And I'm grateful to have someone like you with that perspective. Governing our nation.
3: Thank you. I received that blessing. Truly.
2: Mine is kind of aligned with what you said and also just a sign of the times. The Holy Spirit put a verse from Revelation on my heart for you.
3: Wow.
1: Well, hope it's a good one. Revelation.
3: I was blood moon. Is there?
2: Don't worry.
1: About Babylon, is it?
2: I just started to pray and I saw a vision of someone knocking on the door and I felt Revelation 3:20. Here I am. I stand at the door and knock. If anyone hears my voice and opens the door, I will come in and eat with that person and they with me. And I just feel like the Holy Spirit was saying, your calling on Capitol Hill is bigger than just being a senator. I just got a sense of you discipling other lawmakers on both sides of the aisle on how to seek the Lord for wisdom and direction. I felt the Holy Spirit say, you are a revival catalyst and blessed is a nation whose God is the Lord. Be bold, stand out, and be unoffendable.
3: Wow. So. That is I will take that to heart and take that to the throne because being unoffendable is something I need a lot of help on. Yes. In Jesus' name. Well, thank you very, very much. What a blessing. If every guest gets to leave with a blessing from the two of you, their day will be significantly better. And whatever form of leadership they have, they will be better at that. Because of the two of you, and I really appreciate that.
1: But we receive that.
2: Amen.
1: And hey, tell your friends they're welcome anytime. Come on,
3: I'll tell them.
1: Well, all right, we got to get the center. There's stuff going on. He's got to deal with.
2: Can you give us a congratulations on your new book?
3: And thank you.
2: Just give us a quick plug for it.
3: Yes, One Nation, Always Under God. It really is. It's a profile of Christian courage through the lives of folks that you've heard of some, but a lot you've never heard of. But it talks about how the road of the past gives us the key to the road to our future. And if we remain a country committed to the biblical principles, we will find ourselves having that revival that we all know that we desperately need. But we'll also have faith-filled leaders who come to the right place at the right time, anointed by God to do the right things for our nation, but more importantly, for the kingdom. And so One Nation Always Under God gives us an opportunity to take a look back so that we can find the path forward.
2: Amen.
1: Amen.
2: Thank you so
3: much,
2: ma'am. And we'll be praying for you.
3: Thank you very much. August the 5th is coming out. You can pre-order it right now. So get started.
1: You sign off. Thank you for the Bible Museum.
2: Oh, yes. And thank you to Museum of the Bible for hosting us here in this beautiful studio. And of course, thank you to the Christian Broadcasting Network for providing us this platform. God bless you all.
3: Thank y'all.
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19: 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And in light of that, on today's show, we start with Mike Signorelli, a New York City pastor and deliverance minister who recently held a powerful Easter service and saw some truly incredible moves of God. Let's welcome him here to Newsmakers. Mike Signorelli, fresh off of a historic event in the heart of New York City's Times Square, you held what very well may be, and we can never say 100%, for certain, because we don't know, but the first major Easter service filling with thousands of people, Times Square, on Easter Sunday. What was that like for you? Talk about the experience.
20: Well, let me just start by saying I'm absolutely humbled, and I have an incredible team across all seven campuses of V1 Church that came together. And not only that, but our church represented strong, and the Christians of New York City came out as well. And so it was definitely a sign and a witness that God's not done with America. He's certainly not done with New York City. You know, Billy, as things get darker, I really believe that our light is shining brighter. And I'm telling you, it was amazing.
19: So, okay, you're on that stage. I saw the photos. I saw the videos. There are thousands of people out there. This is a vision that you had, and you obviously just thank the people who helped you put it together. But this is a vision that God gave you to do this. You know, one of the things we talked beforehand Saturday night, you were on the Quick Start podcast at CBN, and you know, I asked you what you were hoping to see, and you talked about hoping to see miracles and hoping to see God move. What were some of the things, the reports that you have heard as a result of that event?
20: Yeah, absolutely. Well, God gave me this vision because we're in a post-Christian world, and we're seeing little blips of what could be revival at our colleges and universities, and we're hearing stories, but we need to continue to press in. And so I was like, man, what would happen instead of me just being, no, there's nothing wrong with people coming to your church on Easter, but I thought, what if we brought the church to them? And one of the things that I didn't fully understand the magnitude of was how many thousands of people that buy plane tickets and get hotels just to come to New York City as tourists. And so there was a sovereign moment. And I believe God, in his wisdom, architected this where it started to rain. And all of these tourists just went under the awnings of the building surrounding our event and just listened to the gospel being preached. And my team came back to me and said, people were weeping. They were crying. As a matter of fact, one story I heard was that a kid was like, come on, dad, let's go. And this dad said, no, we need to hear this, and stayed and received Christ. I mean, and so it was like they bought a plane ticket and a hotel room to be tourists in New York City, not knowing that their entire family lineage was going to be shifted and changed in that moment. Also got reports because we had over 40,000 people watching online through social media while it was live, and that there were people in hospital rooms that were receiving prayer, and because we prayed for the sick. And I said, this has to be more than just the cunningness of words. This is a demonstration of the power of the Holy Spirit. And we right now are going through the process of collecting those testimonies via email through our teams, because we had anecdotal reports of people in hospital beds that were saying, I feel like I'm healed. Now, of course, I encourage them, get the medical verification and send it to our team. We're only hours. We're like, this just happened yesterday. So we're still collecting those stories. And then the last thing I'll say, and this is again, something that you can't manufacture. I didn't even talk about it. So I know God again was just sovereignly moving, but I went up there to preach. And my heart was, I want this to be on par with Oral Roberts, Billy Graham. You know, I want this to be something of a historic significance. And I wasn't up there to be a personality. I wasn't up there to tell funny stories. I was there to preach the gospel. And I'm telling you, Billy, I got up there and just started preaching. And my team came back and said, when you just started the sermon, there were people all over Times Square that started manifesting demons, and our prayer team had to pray for them, even people that were on the fringes. And it was just like, I believe the power of God as it went forth, as I was declaring the gospel, it was just confrontational to forces of evil. And so you had, think about this, it's like people watching online in hospitals, in hospital beds, claiming that they received healing, people with demons in person that started screaming out, getting prayer. It was like pandemonium. And then tourists that didn't even plan on being there, telling their kids, we're going to listen to this whole thing, and then accepting Christ. Like, again, you could probably hear my voice is hoarse. I'm still in awe of what happened.
19: Mike, if people want to connect with you, obviously V1 Church, where else can they go to watch your video? You do a million things, right? But to watch your videos, hear your sermons, follow your work.
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19: Awesome. Well, Mike, thanks for breaking it all down for us today.
20: Yep. Thanks so much.
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23: You considered yourself an atheist.
24: Yeah.
23: What did you specifically have against Christianity?
24: My dad was a former music minister. You know, I saw a lot of hurt in that church.
25: In 2015, Walker lost his record deal and had their family van repossessed by the label. That's when Craig decided to give their family van to Walker.
24: Their unconditional love, it was so different from what we were used to. I went and got a Bible and just started reading and reading and reading.
26: It was amazing to watch the transformation and the just the power of the Holy Spirit.
25: Walker had given his life to Christ and couldn't wait to share the news with Craig.
24: I said, I believe.
27: Are you telling me that you believe that Jesus is the Son of God and that you want to live your life for him? He said, that's exactly what I'm saying.
19: Welcome back to Newsmakers. Next up, Jeremiah Johnston, author of The Jesus Discoveries, 10 Historic Finds That Bring Us Face to Face with Jesus, joins the show to tell us all about his book. Let's welcome him here to Newsmakers to share his perspective. All right, now you have an exciting new book. I want you to hold it up for us so we can see it.
28: Okay,
19: there it is. The Jesus Discoveries. There it is. Pretty amazing. Now, this book is dealing with archaeology, right? And amazing archaeological finds and evidence for our faith. Why is it important? I know some people will say, well, I don't need archaeology or evidence necessarily to believe, but why is it helpful for us to have these tools that corroborate our faith?
28: Absolutely. And you asked such a great question because there's many great Christians out there that they walk up to me in our events and around the world and they say, hey, I don't need all that evidence. I have the Bible. You know, I have my faith. Well, I want to make this very clear. There would not have been a single New Testament book written had Jesus Christ not evidentially shown himself to be alive physically, bodily, after he was crucified by the Roman Empire. Remember Thomas, he said, unless I see those nail prints, I will not believe. And so we have to make sure, Billy, that we don't have a faith that's godlier or more pious than the New Testament writers. Remember how Luke opens his Gospels. He's literally presenting the case for Jesus through many infallible proofs. Even Acts 1:3 said Jesus proved himself to be alive through many convincing proofs. And so it's exciting to us as Christians that we can actually appeal to evidence for our faith for the reason that we believe. And remember, we don't ever have faith in faith or faith in a feeling. Faith is always defined by its object. And as Christians, we have faith in the resurrected Lord Jesus Christ. And so the craziest thing happened to me, Billy. I was at my dinner table, which is always crazy, because my wife and I have two teenagers and we have 9-year-old triplets. And my kids issued me a challenge, Billy. They said, Dad, we want you to tell us all the things we can know about Jesus Christ, but you can't use the Bible. Tell us if there's anything we can know from Jesus based on archaeological discoveries and history. And you know what? I wrote a whole book to answer their questions, and it's full of pictures. And it turns out, Billy, we actually know more about Jesus. We have to basically compare Jesus to Roman emperors for the amount of evidence that we have for our Lord and Savior Jesus Christ. And so I wrote this book. They're quick, clear, crisp chapters. I went to the effort to get photographs of these discoveries and paid off a lot of archaeologists to get permissions for them. And so it is the most helpful book for moms and for dads who want to answer that question, because our kids, you know, that's a typical question of teenagers today. Dad, you proved to me something about Jesus, but don't use the Bible. Now, I love the Bible. I love scriptures. It's an incredible testimony. But the great thing is we don't have to stop there, because there is such incredible evidence for Jesus. The way I said it on a recent podcast was, if we cannot believe that Jesus died and rose again based on the evidence, we should not believe that Caesar crossed the Rubicon. That's how great the evidence is for Jesus.
19: Well, and that's the thing. I mean, you have people out there, and it's so rare, because the vast majority of historians believe that Jesus existed at least as a historical figure. But you have people out there who will try to argue he didn't. And it's so wild to me when you see that, when you see people saying that, they'll say, well, there's no physical evidence for Jesus. How do you respond to those people? And again, that's a fringe ideology.
28: Well, it is, but honestly, cults use it a lot. There are a lot of cults that say that Jesus never existed, and they draw people in that way. And first, I'm always pastoral, and I just love to take them by hand and just say, look, you know, our evidence for Jesus is a lot better than Alexander the Great. It's a lot better than Caesar crossing the Rubicon. And so what does that evidence mean? But this isn't your typical boring, did Jesus really exist kind of academic book. The reason that I put it's 10 historic finds that bring us face to face with Jesus is all of these finds are about Jesus of Nazareth. And there are immediate applications we can make to our life to grow closer to Jesus based on these discoveries. I talk about the Jesus cup as one of my proofs of Jesus. We actually in 2008 discovered a cup, and I want to say it in Greek, ho goestes die Christou. Literally, it's a cup from Alexandria. And it says, through Jesus, the enchanter, the magician, which corroborates, and by the way, it's dated to AD 50, Billy. This could be the earliest incised words of name of Jesus from any artifact. This is before scripture is written. And what's amazing is this tells us that Jesus was popular as a miracle worker and an exorcist. So much so that his name spread during his lifetime throughout the Mediterranean world, where people realized, hey, if I want to do a charm or put a hex on someone, they just heard this name, Jesus, has power. And so that tells us that, you know what, we serve a miracle working God who can heal, he can answer prayer, he can take us out of our most difficult circumstances. And so that's just one of the 10 Jesus discoveries. So there's pictures of the cup. I explain it, but then in the book I show you, now how does this apply to your life if you're busy with teenagers like me?
19: When you think about Jesus himself, and maybe not just Jesus, but the Bible, right? What is the most compelling piece of archaeological evidence for you personally that you've encountered?
28: The most compelling archaeological evidence for me is the Shroud of Turin. And so I've published 300,000 words on the resurrection of Jesus. That's my personal expertise. I'm a historical Jesus scholar, did my PhD on the resurrection. But I had published 300,000 words on the resurrection, Billy, and never mentioned the Shroud until now. So this is actually my first book where I dive in. As you know from previous interviews, I have traveled the world meeting with the physicists, the scientists, the mathematicians, the medical doctors who have staked their academic reputation that the Shroud is not only authentic, but that there's a 1 in 200 billion chance it's not the Jesus of the Bible. And I essentially collate all the data that I've learned over the last 4 years, 3 years on the Shroud. I collate that together and say, here is the best arguments for the Shroud, because the Shroud is a divine, literally itemized receipt of how much Jesus loves us. And outside of the Bible, it is the only artifact that we have that gives testimony in one artifact to the death, burial, and resurrection of Jesus. Nothing else does that. And so I find the Shroud to be the most compelling, but that's only one of the 10 discoveries. There's so many others. Now, what I did in my book, I focused them all on Jesus. So we have the Jesus cup. We have the Palatine Graffito. We have this amazing Papyrus 64 that I literally practically lived with in Oxford. And the problem is we have a generation of believers, Billy, and this is where I so appreciate you and so appreciate CBN, that are desiring to be leveled up. They want to know about this new information so they can have better conversations about their faith. And so I'm just simply serving it up to them, guiding them by the hand to say, hey, here's 10 discoveries that are unimpeachable that you can use to evangelize others and start with your own children.
19: Well, I love that. And the book is The Jesus Discoveries, 10 Historic Finds That Bring Us Face to Face with Jesus. Appreciate you taking the time today.
28: Billy, thank you. You're the best.
19: What a powerful word from Jeremiah Johnston. You can get The Jesus Discoveries wherever books are sold. And we'll be right back in just a moment with more Newsmakers.
2: The veil between us and the Lord is thinnest when we're in our suffering. You know, this brain tumor that keeps coming back, craniopharyngioma you're born with. And when they diagnosed me, they gave me all of the different ways that I could deal with this tumor through, you know, these actions and prayer and exercise and just do everything I can. And the last two appointments with my physician, it shrunk. They don't shrink. They just don't. And it's, God gets all the glory. We're here by His grace and mercy. Our bodies are fragile but resilient, temporary. So we live our days joyfully. We live our days hopefully. We live our days faithfully. And in doing that, my goodness, it changes the world.
3: Blessed are you, Lord, our God, King of the universe, who has chosen us from all of the nations and given us His Torah.
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0: What can you tell us about that?
1: Well, what drives the Iranian regime and really all of the powers and principalities of the world is power, to strive to be like God, to have a kind of domination of the world. That's the motivating factor. And those that seized power in Iran, you know, decades ago and established this Islamic fundamentalist regime, believed that Islam would be the force that would enable them to restore the glories of the old Persian Empire. This Persia is a biblical empire. We read about it in the Bible. And Persia has undergone ups and downs, and in recent times, downs. And the it no longer was a great global power. And the Islamic Revolution in Iran was intended to create a new energy, a new dynamism that would enable Iran to become a global power, to dominate the Islamic world, and ultimately, at the end of the story, is to subjugate the rest of the non-Islamic world and make it subject to it. Secularism couldn't mobilize the public. Secularism provided no vision for the future for right. them. And those who directed the Islamic Revolution understood this and were quite successful for a time in mobilizing the public and then establishing a very cruel authoritarian and repressive regime, which is very hostile to Christians, especially native Iranian Christians. They have different categories for Christians in Iran. And it's quite interesting how they grade the different categories of Christians and the experiences of different Christians in Iraq, depending upon where they stand on the Christian hierarchy of the
2: yeah.
1: country.
2: That's something I'm really interested in, if you can speak into that more. I mean, obviously, you're from Christian Solidarity International, so we know that you're working all the time. This is your mission, helping Christians who are persecuted all over the world. You just mentioned that there are different, you know, levels of, I guess, threat to the Iranian government. Can you speak to that a little bit as far as like what you're seeing with the stronger?
1: Sure. There are legally recognized Christian churches in Iran, and they're usually based on an ethnicity. That there is a small Armenian Christian minority in Iran. There is a small so-called Assyrian Christian minority. They're legally recognized. They have representation in parliament, but they are only allowed to worship in their churches. They must worship in their own language. They cannot, for example, in an Armenian church, can only function in the Armenian language. They do not want there to be outreach in Farsi to the broader population.
2: Wow.
1: Most Iranians don't understand Armenian. So you let the small number of Armenians go to an Armenian church. Yes, they can worship regularly. Nobody is radically interfering with them. Same with the Assyrian community. But the understanding, of course, is that these communities don't engage in political activity and they do not evangelize in broader society.
2: Do you find that some are,
1: Pastor Joseph Shazbanian, a pastor of Armenian origin, who has broken the rule,
2: great.
1: Has preached in Farsi, invites people to his worship who are ordinary Iranians, non-Armenians. Non-Armenian people. This is what the regime fears because that they can't contain. They try to contain the Christian faith into small groups of ethnic minorities that don't have a big impact on the rest of society. If you break out of that and start evangelizing in Farsi to the broader Iranian Muslim population, this is where you run into very, very serious problems and will end up possibly in jail or persecuted in many ways. They will not, as a matter of routine, simply put an Armenian apostolic priest in prison. this long.

0: is following the rules and only ministering to the tiny Armenian community. But those who break the rules and evangelize in Farsi, the majority language, to the majority Muslim population, are regarded as a threat, and the threat is regarded as even greater because, as you say, there is something of an outpouring of the Holy Spirit happening. We can't really measure it. It's not possible to really, you know, document it in this in that repressive society, but we know that something is happening, that the Spirit moves, to, and it's moving to the extent that it terrifies those in power, because those the power is based on Islam.
1: John Eidner, thank you so much for coming on to Into the Supernatural.
0: Thank you. Really pleased to be with you. Thanks so much for what you're doing at your end.
2: Continue to pray for the Iranian people and for a change of heart among officials there. We'll be right back in just a moment with more Newsmakers.
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8: I got out of my patrol car and I slipped.
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23: Some of the most engaging and inspiring conversations that I've experienced have taken place in mi casa, right at home, gather around the dinner table with family and friends, just enjoying a great meal. You know, in between laughter and honest reflections, we've often delved into the profound meaning of life and our purpose in this world. This is exactly what I hope and I envision Casa Zoin to be for you, a safe place to explore the extraordinary God-gifted life. You know, your outlook on life may be hope-filled, or maybe you harbor doubts, you feel wounded by negative experiences, or even disenchanted with religious or spiritual beliefs. I want you to know that you're not alone in your quest for meaning and purpose. As we journey together and experience this God-gifted life, we're bound to face great adversity and sorrow. But the good news of Jesus is summarized in these words when he said, "The thief comes only to steal, kill, and destroy. I have come that you may have life and have it abundantly." Here, Zoen is the original Greek word in the Bible for the God-gifted life that Christ came to give you. So I hope you'll join me each week and every episode as we ask the difficult questions, as we open our hearts to this Zoen way of living, and together we discover the divine purpose we were created to fulfill. Welcome home to Casa Zoen. The first time I watched porn online, I felt a sense of thrill, an excitement, a rush. But it was soon followed by this deep sense of emptiness, a purposeless, gnawing feeling, guilt that just paralyzed me. And at the same time, I found myself wanting to go back for more. If you are trapped in pornography, if you're struggling with an addiction to porn, and you want to be free, but you're ashamed, you feel trapped, you don't even know if you can talk to anybody about this, and you just want to be free, you know that this is destroying your life, destroying your relationships, that is just enslaving you with so much shame, this episode is for you. And my prayer, my hope is that as you listen to a little bit of my story, and as you learn what happens in the natural and in the spiritual when you give yourself to this ruthless taskmaster that will enslave you, you will understand the problem, then you will understand what the solution is. And so, like I said, when I was about 15 years old, I encountered porn on the internet. And, you know, this was something that I really didn't know much about it. I knew there were, you know, dangers out there, but we're talking 20 years ago, I was exposed to this, and I remember just in my own context, feeling so much shame, so much guilt, but yet wanting to go back for more and not being able to stop. And this is what happens, isn't it, in the stories of so many young people that I've talked to over the years, that we find ourselves hating the thing that we're doing, but we're unable to break free from the pattern. And it's very important to understand what happens in the natural and what happens in the spiritual to be able to fight this. So I just want to give you a couple of things, the research that has come out, and you can find this online. I actually encourage you to do your own research, to not just take my word for it. But over the years, I've done a lot of research and I've gotten educated on this topic as, you know, from 15 years old, as encountering this evil, my family, my parents, we had to go through this journey of learning how to fight this. And I can tell you without any bragging on myself, without just, you know, this is not to tell you that I'm so great, but I can tell you that there is victory on the other side, that there is freedom, that you really can walk in victory. And that I really do believe it's the grace of God and the tools that he gives you to be able to walk in freedom. And I can tell you that it is possible. It is possible, and I want you to experience that same thing. And above all, God wants you to experience this freedom. So this episode is exactly for that. If you have a friend, if you know somebody that is struggling with this, I want you to think of them, and I want you to share it with them. So the first thing that I want to talk to you about is the natural impact. It's amazing to me. It's fascinating how when you read scripture, I'm going to come at this from both a scriptural perspective, what the Bible says, and also what science says. And I find it fascinating that scripture was ahead of science in many ways. What I mean by that is that when you read scripture and it describes the human dilemma, what happens in our brains, what happens in the human condition, science is now attesting, is now confirming that what scripture is saying is true. Science is not contradicting scripture in this regard. So I find that really amazing. And so the first thing I want to talk to you is the natural. You know, if you go and search the impacts of pornography, one of the things that happens is we have what is called the dopamine reinforcement system. And there's an interview, a recent interview, there's a ton of research out there on this topic, but a recent interview that I want to encourage you to check it out is Dr. Andrew Huberman has a conversation with Dr. Jonathan Haidt. Andrew Huberman is a neuroscientist and Jonathan Haidt is a social psychologist. And they're talking about this. And I found that Andrew's summary of the processes of what happens in the natural, in your neurobiology, I found that he summarized it very well, a large corpus of material in just a very concise way. And I'm going to do my best to just summarize that for you, but I want to encourage you to check out that interview that he did with Dr. Haidt. And so, like I said, there's this thing called, in our brain, the dopamine, right? The dopamine reinforcement system. And a lot of people think it's just for just that pleasure. It's a neurotransmitter that is often called the feel-good neurotransmitter. And in some ways, it is related to that. But what Huberman explains is that dopamine is related to the process of motivation, of going from a process of feeling in a certain way and then trying to find another way to feel different. In other words, if you're cold, you want to get warm. It motivates you to pursue that. If you're hungry, you go and pursue food. And then the sex drive is also there, right? So dopamine has a reinforcement system because it also helps with behavior, learning, right? So this is what happens when you look at pornography. And this is what the science is saying. This is a neuroscientist. He is not giving you a religious, you know, kind of, this is what you should be doing. In fact, he actually says, I'm not going to celebrate and I'm not going to demonize pornography. Let's put a pin on that and come back to it. But this is what he says about the science. You watch porn, you consume drugs like cocaine or any other drug, and there's this spike in your brain, this dopamine high, right? And if you imagine a curve, just imagine a sharp curve, there's this rapid increase of dopamine that makes you feel good. But because it's going so fast and it just surges, right after there's this crash below baseline. And it's very important to keep that in mind. There's the baseline is the place where you started and then you go below that. So you feel worse than when you first started. So that's the first thing. Anything that gives you this huge peak of dopamine, later on when you finish what you're doing and there's that low, that crash, you feel worse than before, right? The other thing that happens, it's very interesting, is that anything that has that high and that rapid increase of dopamine that is related to an activity where dopamine is being released because it is quick, it is easy, there's no cost, there's no sacrifice, you learn that behavior because remember, dopamine is connected to this reinforcement system in the brain. You learn. So that's why think about it. When you smell cookies and you think, oh, they're going to be good, you eat one and then you want to go back for more, right? Because you're learning this behavior. So when it comes to consuming a drug and you're watching that internet pornography or you're watching this content, you're learning to consume something that gives you a high, quickly, accessible, with no effort, with no cost, little sacrifice, basically nothing. What does that mean? Well, the scientists are explaining that this is basically the antithesis of what human relationships were designed for. And this is just from a biological standpoint. They're not even bringing in faith to the talk. But I find that interesting. Sacrifice, little to no cost. Now, I don't want to get too explicit on this. I think if you've been trapped with internet porn or you're trapped in this addiction, of course, we know that this behavior comes alongside of masturbation and you want to get that high. And this is all a pattern of behavior. So when you go, let's say after a day's of work or after school, young people are consuming porn. The stats are showing us as early as 8 years old, 11 years old is the average, some research shows. And these kids, you know, they're going to it not just once, but multiple times a day in some cases. And so what's happening is that they're training their brain to consume this accessible because of it's right here, just a few clicks away, right? There's not a lot of effort. You can just, with one click, you can access a myriad of content that is going to really give you that high, but it's going to enslave you. It is a habitual pattern. It will make you want to go back for more. Now, this is another thing that in the natural, I found it very interesting that the neuroscience explains. Once you get that high and you want more, every time you go back for it, right? Remember I said that there's that dopamine high and then the crash. Every single time you go back for it, that high becomes less and the trough, the crash is deeper. So think about that. You want to pursue the thing that makes you feel good at zero to no cost, and you keep going back for it for more because you want that high again. But every time you go back to that pattern, that pleasure is less and the crash, the miserable feeling that you get is deeper. And so what happens? You want to pursue more wild content. You pursue harder porn and you get all this craziness that's happening on online. And it's a deeper, deeper, deeper hole that you go into. This is what's happening at the neurobiological level. And this is what science is explaining. And I find that fascinating because if you look at that, you have to take a pause and say, wait a minute, if this is happening to our brains, this process, this outcome doesn't seem to be productive for relationships, for our biological processes as humans. And I found that very interesting. I just have to say this because I don't want to go on a tangent too much, but I found it so interesting that somebody like Huberman would say that he doesn't want to celebrate it or demonize it. And in some ways, I think I understand why he's saying that, because science, as another prominent scientist, John Lennox, has said before, science can tell you what is. Science can tell you the process, the what is. But science cannot tell you what ought to be. In other words, science doesn't have the power to say, this is morally right, this is morally wrong. So I found that interesting that a scientist was just explaining the process. This is what's happening at the neurobiological, this is what's happening in your brain. But science cannot tell you what is right or what is wrong. Think about this. If we are just physics and chemistry, right? If we are the product of just a random permutation of atoms, time plus matter plus chance, we're just stardust and we just came here by unguided forces. At the end of the day, physics and chemistry, one could argue, this is how it makes you feel. And another person says, yeah, this is how it makes me feel though. And so we're just left with physics and chemistry. So there's no really anything higher, anything with power to tell us this is right or this is wrong. It seems to me and to other more brilliant people that what we need is something transcendent. We need a moral law giver. We need something that's beyond the physics and chemistry. I find it wonderful that in the scriptures, God is spirit. So the fundamental, the ultimate reality, let's put it that way, is not physics and chemistry, but it's God. God is ultimate reality. And if God is the lawgiver and he designed us, he created us with a purpose, and his purpose is good because he is good, then I want to understand what his true ethic is. I want to understand what the supreme ethic is. How should I live my life? Because physics and chemistry can tell me what is happening in my brain when I'm consuming a drug, when you're consuming pornography, but why should you stop? The neurobiological reasons don't seem to be convincing enough, because what's good for one person might feel wrong for another person. You need a supreme ethic. And I would argue that the supreme ethic is love. Love is the supreme ethic. And so I want to go back to something that was described in the process of what's happening when you're consuming this drug. This is interesting. Your dopamine is getting released. You're training your brain to want something quickly, gratification, instant gratification at no cost. And so what Jonathan Haidt and what Andrew Huberman were talking about in this interview was how relationships require sacrifice. They use that word. Relationships require effort. You have to court somebody. You have to get to know the person. There is effort. And so they didn't say this, but in a committed relationship, in a marriage where a man and a woman come together and they have sexual intercourse and there's that beautiful high at the end, what happens? Well, there is this thing called prolactin, and actually it helps bonding and it helps people come together and it helps them just bond because there was a healthy effort, a healthy sacrifice, healthy communication that happened so that they can enjoy something. And that crash that is horrible in the addictive pattern of behavior when you're watching something like porn, you don't experience that crash when you're doing it God's way, when you're doing it in the way God designed it. And I find it interesting that when you look at what biology is describing and when you look at what scripture is describing, both of them are in agreement. Now, people may not actually agree and make this connection, but I want to argue that it is there. And here, as I've said before, at Casa Zoen, we believe that the God-gifted life is the best, extraordinary life that you were created to live. And that's the life of Christ. That's the life that Jesus came to reveal. So it's very important to understand this process, right? What is happening in your brain? It is creating this self-gratification. It is creating this habitual cycle, this pattern that is enslaving you with less and less and less gratification. And you go deeper and deeper into this dark hole. I remember when I was caught in this without really knowing the science. And as a 15-year-old, you know, I had grown up in a Christian family. I was raised in a family that actually my parents were ministers, they were pastors. So I understood that this was wrong, but I had not come to grips, to put it that way, with my sinful nature, with this inclination to sin, to want this. And I found myself so ashamed that I was unwilling or unable in some regards to be able to confess and to come and tell my parents, hey, this is what I'm struggling with. And a lot of people feel the same way. They don't feel like they have somebody they can trust that they can go talk to. They feel like they don't have anybody because they're so ashamed. And that's what this thing really does, isn't it? If you've had a conversation about this or you've thought about this, nobody's ever proud of saying, yeah, I'm just so proud that I'm consuming porn. Like, let me show you what I'm watching. Nobody does that, right? We all know deep down there's a conscience that we know that this is shameful, that this is not the way things were meant to be, right? And so I remember praying this prayer and I said, God, I know that this is wrong and I need your help. I want to be found out. I want my parents to find out because I feel trapped. Would you help me? And God, in his mercy and in his grace, he answered that prayer. And in some ways, it was devastating for my parents, right? Because they were not expecting that. But he did answer that prayer. And my mom was actually the one that found out. She stumbled upon what I was watching on my computer. And through that process, then as a 15-year-old, we started going down this path of, okay, what do we do? What do we learn? The dangers. We didn't really know all this stuff was out there. I mean, we're talking, this is 20 years ago. I was 15. I'm 35 now. So things are much worse now, unfortunately. But back then, you know, pornography was available, readily available on the internet. And so we started this process of understanding what happens in the brain, what I've explained in the natural, right? And what are some ways that we can prevent this behavior from occurring again? How do you get free? How do you get free? How do you stop doing this? And how do you experience a purpose-filled, beautiful life that gives glory to God? And I would like to tell you, and people have asked me, because I've had many conversations over the years with young people that have struggled with this, and people have asked me, so Roberto, did you get free right away? Like, if God is good and if he's powerful, can he just like snap his fingers or whatever and just, you know, set you free right away? And I would say, okay, well, that's sort of like a caricature of it. But yes, to answer your question, God is powerful and he can free you instantly. He can take away that desire. And you know what? I've actually met people that have been freed from all kinds of addictions instantaneously, and they don't crave that thing anymore. And that is real. That is true. And I've, in some ways, I remember wanting that. And I would say, God, yes, just do that for me because I know that this is wrong and I don't want this. You know, I want to be free. But in my experience, and I will say in the experience of friends and people that I have talked to along the years, usually God wants to free you by coming alongside of you, partnering with you, if I could say it that way, and by his Holy Spirit, day by day, strengthen you for you to understand what it means to carry your cross, to die to self, to understand that love requires sacrifice. And when you surrender your will to God and you say yes to Him and no to that addiction, no to the sin, Jesus in you is the Lord. And your heart, your mind starts getting transformed. And it's this process, this slow, weekly, monthly, yearly process of learning to obey, of learning to submit your will to the Lord. Now, I got to tell you, for me, that was the journey. It wasn't an instantaneous fix. It wasn't something that it just went away. It was a slow process, the beautiful, messy process of holiness where God is walking alongside of you, teaching you to surrender. There were seasons where it was great. There were seasons where there were relapses. There were seasons where, you know, it didn't feel like it was much of a battle. And there were seasons where the battle became really strong again. But all throughout that time, God remained faithful, and He will remain faithful for you. I want to talk about the spiritual aspect, and I know I've touched on it before, but one of the things that as I was watching and just seeing what people are talking about on social media, you know, not long ago, if you were on TikTok or Instagram, you saw that there was like a trend where it became popular to, they would call it fasting dopamine or cutting away your habit with porn because it's messing up your dopamine levels and all this. And all these creators, all these people in interviews were talking about how dangerous and how, you know, pernicious pornography is for your dopamine and for your mood and your concentration, and that real men, you know, they don't do that because you want to be strong and all this. And as I was watching that, I thought, you know, in some ways that's good. You know, I'm glad that there's a light being, you know, shining on this topic. But again, it was just physics and chemistry, right? At the end of the day, all of it was just how to optimize your life. It was a, you know, the narcissism of pornography, of self-gratification that's destroying you. It was replaced by a type of narcissism that is just about how do you optimize yourself? How do you self-actualize? How do you become a better human being? And in some ways, again, there's nothing wrong with, you know, learning the neurobiological processes of what's happening. It's good that we're talking about this. But here at Casa Zoen, we talk about, and if you heard me, if you've been watching the episodes, God is not just after behavior modification. He doesn't just want to rewire your brain because you're a computing machine. He's not just after your behavior changing because He wants little robots just doing His bidding. That is not what the gospel teaches. That is not what Jesus came to do. God created you because He is love. God is love. And out of His love, He poured out into His creation and He created you. He designed you with a divine purpose. The scripture says in Ephesians chapter 1 that before you were born, before you and I were born, before we had ever done anything wrong, before we were caught in addiction, before we were caught in our mess, God had already foreordained. He had already designed this master plan that He would love you, that He would adopt you, He would rescue you from this domain of darkness, because he saw that we would be enslaved by our selfish choices. But yet He said, I love you so much that I'm going to come to rescue you. I'm going to come to set you free. I will not leave you to your own devices. I don't want for you to be stuck in the mud. I don't want you to be stuck in this habit that is destroying your soul. I created you for love, by love, and I want to have a relationship with you. What is the purpose of life? The purpose of life, Jesus summarized it with two things. He says, the law and the prophets hang on these two things: to love God with all your heart, all your mind, all your might, all your soul, all your strength, and to love your neighbor as yourself, to love God and to love people. You see, the supreme ethic that I talked about earlier is love. Science can't give you that. Again, science can describe the process of what's happening in your brain and how it's addicting you and how it's enslaving you. Sure, it can describe the process, but what you and I need is a supreme ethic: love. I find it interesting that one of my favorite writers, he has this quote, James Sire, and he says, love gives no greater gift than to suffer for another. Love gives no greater gift than to suffer for another. Think about that. If love is a supreme ethic and love requires sacrifice, I want to know, where is the place in history where the quintessential demonstration of love is seen? And I would say that it's at the cross of Jesus Christ. God came in the flesh. He came, He took on our sin, your addictions, your shame, your guilt, your brokenness. He took it upon himself. He carried it because he loves you. And with his sacrifice, love requires sacrifice to suffer for another. He said, with my sacrifice, I will forgive you. I will take away your sins. I will free you from your shame. And you can walk a life worthy of God, a life of freedom, a life of purpose, where you learn the design that God has for your life, a good, beautiful design, not to restrict you, not because you're a robot, no, but because you're a child of God. And your Creator knows what is best for you. He wants relationship with you. He wants you to flourish. He wants you to experience life to its fullest. And that, my friend, is the supreme ethic. That is what Scripture reveals. That is what Jesus Christ came to reveal with his life, with his death, and with his resurrection. So no, we're not just physics and chemistry. We are created in the image of God. And when you understand his design for your life, your design for your sexuality, your design for how sex is meant to be experienced in the context of marriage, of man and a woman coming together, he designed it. It was his idea. Pleasure was something he created. Who do you think came up with the dopamine reinforcement system? God did. He wants us to enjoy this, but we must enjoy it in the context of what is good, of what is true, of what is beautiful, what ought to be the good. And we find that by knowing our Creator, by knowing love. If you've never trusted in Jesus, I want to ask you right now, wherever you are, would you pray with me? It's a simple prayer, just saying to God right there, if you want to reach out and you're struggling with this and you know that your sin is binding you, say to God, Jesus, help me. I recognize that I'm stuck in sin. I recognize that I'm stuck in shame. I'm enslaved by this addiction. And I'm tired of it. I want your freedom. I want your life. Please forgive me. Would you cleanse me? I trust that you really did carry all of my sin on that cross. That you, Jesus, died for my sins. That you showed what love is. That you sacrificed for me. And you resurrected on the third day. And you are victorious. And now your life, your spirit is in me. Come, Holy Spirit, create in me a new heart, create in me a new mind, and help me, walk with me this path of righteousness where I learn to trust you, to die to self, to die to the quick, cheap thrills, and to live for you, because I want love, I want your love, and I want your life. I pray this in your name, Jesus. Amen. I want to thank you for listening. I'm so excited for what God is going to do in your life, what he's already doing. If you have been listening or watching till this point, I know that God is after you. And when he's pursuing you, you know that you know that the good work that he has begun in you, he will carry it to completion. I know that God is faithful and he will set you free. Freedom is your inheritance, my friend. Freedom is what you were made to experience. Thank you for watching. Share this episode with a friend that needs to hear that freedom is possible. Thank you for watching or listening to Casa Zoen, and I'll see you on the next episode. God bless you.

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11: Well, welcome to the 700 Club. Iran is not backing down in the face of more U.S. military strikes. The Revolutionary Guard launched drone and missile attacks against U.S. allies in the region this morning.
12: In Tel Aviv, a Democratic Party leader gave a speech critical of Netanyahu administration. Rahm Emanuel says Israel's relationship with the U.S. is at a crossroads, and America should reconsider its support for the Jewish state. Chris Mitchell reports.
13: The U.S. carried out a second round of strikes against 90 Iranian targets yesterday. Iran responded with missile and drone attacks against U.S. allies Bahrain and Kuwait and threatened to shut down the Strait of Hormuz. Before leaving the NATO summit in Turkey yesterday, President Trump blasted Iran.
14: They want to make a deal, but they don't know how to make a deal, and then they go around shooting ships at night. I don't like that.
13: The president also signaled major policy shifts in the region, implying he'd sell state-of-the-art F-35s to Turkey, a move opposed by Israel. He also said he will remove Syria from the state sponsor of terrorism list.
14: I think I will, yeah. I think I will. Why wouldn't I? He's done a great job.
13: That drew criticism because Syria's new president, Ahmed al-Shara, formerly led an al-Qaeda affiliate, and his government has allowed atrocities against minorities, including Christians. While military tensions continue, another battle is unfolding over the future of the U.S.-Israel alliance. On Wednesday, prominent Democrat Rahm Emanuel, former chief of staff to President Obama, and a potential presidential candidate in 2028, gave a landmark speech in Tel Aviv. He questioned if America should fundamentally redefine its relationships with Israel, a relationship he says is at a crossroads.
15: It cannot stand or survive as it has been. To maintain the strength of our ties, this alliance needs significant changes and a new direction.
13: Emanuel cited a dramatic drop in support for Israel.
15: In 2022, 55% of Americans held a favorable view of Israel. Today, it is 37%, and it is dropping.
13: Emanuel said the new direction means the U.S. needs to stop unconditional support and blame Prime Minister Netanyahu.
15: Unconditional support has produced a prime minister who has presumed that his strategic interests would incur no political costs if he ignored America's concerns about settlements and sparked a regional war. Unconditional support has allowed you to deny food and medical relief to innocent Palestinians in Gaza.
13: Netanyahu's supporters counter that Hamas, Hezbollah, and Iran ignited the regional war. They also argue Israel has facilitated hundreds of tons of humanitarian aid into Gaza.
11: Well, Chris Mitchell is here live with us in the studio for more, and I just can't imagine. What's the reaction to this in Israel?
16: Well, the reaction on the left side is that they're criticizing Netanyahu, which for them is a good thing, and they have elections coming up in the fall, and so that.
11: Well, Rahm Emanuel was part of the Obama administration. He was chief of staff.
16: Exactly.
11: Obama's famous for taking State Department money and using it to campaign against Netanyahu, and I assume Rahm was part of that effort.
16: You would think so, yeah. And there's a contentious relationship between Emanuel and Netanyahu. Emanuel apparently in the White House really castigated Netanyahu for settlements in Judea and Samaria. So there's a long history there between the two. Netanyahu's actually called Emanuel a self-hating Jew. And so there's a harsh relationship between the two.
11: Just to reinforce what he said, denying food and medical aid to Gazans, from my understanding, is not the facts on the ground.
16: Not at
11: that,
16: all.
11: That I mean, Israel is providing food, taking from its own food supply to do so, and is providing medical aid.
16: Continues to do that. Hundreds of tons, maybe thousands of tons of supplies, medical supplies, food and water, has gone into Gaza since the beginning, right after October 7th, even during the military campaign. They're actually aiding and abetting their enemy because Hamas really confiscates much of this aid. So when he said that, I felt had the same reaction. That's simply not true. They have facilitated, you know, more aid into Gaza than many other places in the world.
11: Does this show a pretty broad shift in the political landscape? Here he is. He's Jewish. And is it showing that within the leadership in North America, there is now a really profound shift against Israel in saying, I can no longer support Israel?
16: Yeah, definitely. This is a huge shift. And I think he's representative of some, maybe the establishment of the Democratic Party. You know, and other people as well, they see this not as just part of the information war against Israel right now. Some people call this the Eighth Front. Seven military fronts. You go from Hamas, Hezbollah, Houthis, and including Iran. The seven military fronts. The Eighth Front is the information war. And they believe that Israel is not only questioning Israel, but they're questioning its very legitimacy. And the legitimacy of Israel is under attack right now. But many people say it's not the first target. It's not the last target. It may be the first target. But some people are saying this is really questioning the legitimacy of Western civilization, part of the Red-Green Alliance, radical Islam, and the progressive left coming against Israel and Judeo-Christian values. Now, what has come as a response to that is sort of an unprecedented alliance of Jews and Christians. We saw that earlier this year in Nashville, the Judeo-Christian Zionist Congress, based on the same model as the first Zionist Congress in Basel, Switzerland in 1897. But this alliance recognizing that this is not against just the Jews and Israel. It's against Christian values, Judeo-Christian values. And they see this as an important battle to be facing right now. And this it's really an unprecedented alliance of Christians and Jews. I've never seen anything quite like it, but they recognize the threat.
11: Emanuel had to vet that speech. He's not going to go on his own and say, these are my personal... He's making a policy statement for the Democrat Party. So did he get approval for that? Did Obama weigh in? Did the likely presidential candidates of 2028 have some kind of... I assume he's one of them. So it's a major policy shift and a major policy platform.
16: Yeah. Reportedly, he ran this by Bill and Hillary Clinton and reportedly also President Obama. Something so major as a landmark policy speech presumably, you know, preceding a presidential campaign, you know, certainly had to be vetted by some of the major players in the Democratic Party.
11: I also have to take issue with another thing he said in the speech, that your scientists risk being boycotted, your investment banks risk being boycotted, your industry risk being, you know, no one supporting it financially. It was astounding to me that he would say that from a platform in Tel Aviv. And I'm going, isn't there not a double standard here? Are you not saying the same thing against Iran? Are you not saying the same thing? Look at the number of attacks against their own civilians. You know, why the double standard? Why are you saying, well, Israel, you're at risk if you continue this? It just seems to be absolutely bizarre.
16: Yeah, yeah, exactly. And he also said, what in the speech, he called for a sovereign Palestinian state. He also called for like a 23-state solution, 21 Arab states, Israel, and a sovereign Palestinian state. I felt that was a bit tone deaf because I don't think they're left or right. There's really an appetite for a sovereign Palestinian state, especially after October 7th.
11: Well, I don't think there's an appetite within the Palestinian people, and hasn't been since 1948. Yeah. They could have had a state numerous times.
16: Right.
11: And the famous, the Arabs have never missed an opportunity to miss an opportunity. And so he's very educated. He's very informed.
16: Sure he is. Yeah.
11: Why this, I guess, tone deaf?
16: Yeah. And he's calling for sanctions against those that Israelis that have attacked Palestinians. He doesn't say the same thing about Palestinians that have attacked Israelis. Also talking about maybe not having the memorandum of understanding that has been, you know, supplying maybe $3 to $4 billion each year. Now he wants Israel to be like any other country. So he's really reducing the kind of efforts and the kind of support that the U.S. has been giving to Israel for decades.
11: Well, once again, Israel being isolated, and it's not the first time in history that that's happened, and we know the ultimate
16: and they
11: poverty.
16: Have survived.
11: Yeah, they've made it through. Well, Chris, thanks for the insight. Let's turn now to politics and go to CBN's chief political analyst, David Brody. So why this speech? Why now? Is this a prelude to the presidential run?
17: Yes, for sure. Rahm Emanuel is definitely going to run in 2028, and that's what you saw there. But to your point, Gordon, and to Chris Mitchell's points, and by the way, a great conversation, this goes to a much wider issue here, and that is, where is the Democrat Party going to stand when it comes to Israel specifically? And I think this was Rahm Emanuel's attempt to split the difference. And you might say, well, wait a minute, he was pretty critical of Israel. He was. That's the one side of it. On the other side of it, he didn't talk about that Israel's committing genocide. He didn't use that word. He talked about the Palestinians need to recognize Israel's right to their historic homeland. He talked about that, though it was just a brief line. It wasn't very detailed, so it raises a lot of questions of what he actually means by that. And he talked about that the Palestinians need to stop funding the killing of Jews and naming streets after terrorists. So, I mean, there was this other side of it that Rahm Emanuel did talk about. And that, I think, is where the party establishment of this comes in, this dynamic comes in, which is the Democrat Party knows that if they're going to go far left, which their base wants, that's going to be problematic. But at the same time, they have to appease the base. So this is kind of a landing pad, if you will, at least for now. We'll see. I think it's going to morph as we move forward.
11: Well, there's a new narrative in American politics, and it's a surprising narrative to me that if you're Jewish and you're a Zionist, you support Israel, that somehow or other you're no longer American, that your allegiance is to Israel, your allegiance is not to America. Is this him just personally trying to position himself with that left wing to say, well, read my speech, I'm not a Zionist?
17: Yeah, I mean, this was definitely more than just code talk, but this was a wink-wink to the left to say, hey, look, I'm moving your way. I mean, let's remember, Rahm Emanuel, although he's been very critical of Netanyahu throughout the years, throughout the decades, quite frankly, Overall, he's actually been pretty pro-Israel. We're talking about decades ago, if you will. I mean, relative to what the Democrat Party looks like today, as you mentioned, he's Jewish, but it's way beyond that. I mean, his father fought in the 1948 War of Independence when, of course, all of those countries and armies fought against Israel back in 1948. He was part of an underground Zionist movement. I'm talking about his father back in the day. So the roots run very, very deep. And his father, up until he passed, he was as pro-Israel as you can get, though he started to take a bit of a pacifist turn later in his years. And so that also affected Rahm Emanuel. So this is significant because it's coming from Rahm Emanuel rather than some just kind of a run-of-the-mill Democrat.
11: Does it show a larger split within the Jewish community right here in America? They've, for so long, have been Democrat and solidly voting Democrat. And at the same time, you could rely on them to be solidly pro-Israel. Is this split, we want to stay Democrat, and so now we're going to start criticizing Israel?
17: Yeah, and I think it's even more than a split. I mean, as you see, Gordon, the polls are not just suggesting, but they're emphatically showing that support among Democrats is waning for Israel, and specifically even among Jews in America. And a lot of people scratch their head at that. And look, hello, here I am. I grew up Jewish. I was bar mitzvahed and everything, so I have a bit of an idea of what's going on here. I grew up as a New York liberal Jew. I wasn't liberal myself, but my family was liberal. And so I understand what's going on here, because remember, American Jews, as you know, Gordon, I mean, American Jews, for the most part, are Reform Jews. And because they're Reform Jews, they are liberal Jews. So the religion, and I'm not trying to insult anybody here, but the truth of the matter is, when it comes to Reform Judaism, the religion isn't Judaism as much as it is liberalism, as much as it is secularism. And so when a lot of people see, well, wait a minute, how could an American Jew be against Israel? Oh, it makes plenty of sense. And that's why you see more Jewish support for Mamdani than you do for Netanyahu or writ large Israel.
11: Is there also a political narrative here that it's anti-Netanyahu or anti-Orthodox and what the Orthodox do in Israeli society? Is that the narrative as well?
17: I think that's part of it. There's no doubt about it. I mean, you know, Zionism has become the new anti-Semitism, and that's been going on for quite some time now. And now it's just morphed and taken hold. And quite frankly, Gordon, we know it's not just the far left. We know it's the woke right. As a matter of fact, Mark Levin at the CUFI summit, Christians United for Israel summit, just in the last couple of days, called them the woke Reich, as in R-E-I-C-H. And so you've got the far left, you've got the far right, and then you throw in Congress into all of this, which is not just far left Democrats, but even some Republicans are now saying it's time to rethink aid to Israel. Well, you've got somewhat of a perfect storm, an anti-Israel perfect storm brewing, and the iceberg is right ahead, Gordon.
11: All right, well, let's turn to Maine. And where I didn't think politics in America could get any crazier, but I was wrong. We've got a candidate who's dropped out after a whole bunch of accusations. What now? Who are the Democrats that they've called for a convention? I don't know how they put that together in such a short period of time, but I guess they can do it. Who do you see emerging from it?
17: Well, I like to give you my analysis by just doing this, Gordon. There. That's the analysis. At this point, Maine doesn't have many answers. What they're telling us, the state officials there, is that there's going to be this convention, whatever that looks like exactly, by July 27th to pick a new nominee. And so now we'll find out whether or not what nominees will be in the hopper, if you will. There is Vali Geiger, who is someone that Graham Plattner really wanted. It kind of is more copacetic with his vision. There's Troy Jackson there in Maine that is also, if you will, kind of out of the Graham Plattner mold. So I think those are two names you'll look at. But in terms of who picks the nominee, it's probably going to end up being 600 delegates from the state of Maine. 500 of those delegates haven't even been chosen yet. No one's quite sure exactly who's going to be on the ballot at the convention, and there's now talk about whether or not these candidates who announced to replace Plattner will have to get a certain amount of signatures to actually be nominated at the convention. So who the heck knows, Gordon? And, you know, I'll be standing by with, you know, Alka-Seltzer as I watch all of this unfold.
11: Well, you're going to be very busy, which is really good. Yeah. And it's going to be a very interesting election cycle. And it's definitely increasing my prayer life. David, thanks for the insight. and thank you so much for joining with us.
17: You bet.
11: All right. Terry, over to you.
12: Well, still ahead, he had his picture on magazine covers and his name chanted by fans. See why this actor and fitness model couldn't have what he really wanted and why it drove him to the brink of suicide. That's coming up. And then up next, President Trump gives Ukraine the go-ahead to build Patriot missiles, and the United States will also buy Ukrainian drones. Details from CBN News after this.
18: 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Well, today, withdrawing your own cash has become a very risky business, according to The Secret War, a shocking new research report. I just read it. And folks, I was amazed to learn why banks are now required to spy

0: Friday.
1: I was beginning to see an early grave. 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
3: Welcome back to the 700 Club for more top stories from CBN News in our Washington Bureau. While the Iran war dominated this week's NATO meeting, President Trump took a significant step to aid Ukraine in its war with Russia. The president announcing he'll give Ukraine permission to build Patriot interceptor missiles to bolster its air defenses. The U.S. also will buy Ukrainian drones. President Trump also remarked that despite last year's contentious Oval Office meeting, his relationship with Zelensky has warmed up over time.
4: But we've actually developed a good relationship. It's hard to believe, right? From the Oval Office to now, we've developed a very good relationship. And
5: this is not the end.
4: No, this is not. This is going to be the beginning, maybe.
3: NATO leaders also promised to give Ukraine $80 billion to aid in its defense. Well, five faith-based groups are calling on the Trump administration to release money to fight HIV, AIDS, tuberculosis, and malaria in the world's poorest countries. They want the full $6 billion Congress approved for PEPFAR. PEPFAR is a global initiative led by the United States, credited with saving 26 million lives around the world. So far, the administration only has released a fraction of the money. In a letter, the groups, which include the National Association of Evangelicals, said, quote, "These are the least of these to whom our Lord calls us to respond." The family of a Chinese pastor released from prison is expressing thanks to President Trump and everyone who prayed for his release. Pastor Ezra Jin Mingir spent 8 months in prison after Chinese authorities raided his church. President Trump requested his release when he met last May with President Xi Jinping. Pastor Jin arrived in the U.S. over the weekend. In a statement, his family said, "We truly witnessed a miracle, and we are feeling so overwhelmed with joy. We thank God for this tremendous miracle. We also thank President Trump." They go on to say, "We hope this is a signal of a positive turn for the people of faith in China." Chinese officials, Gordon, as you well know, arrested 17 other leaders from Pastor Jin's Zion Church, 8 of whom are still in prison.
6: We need to pray for the release of those other pastors, and we need to pray that China would finally recognize that Christianity is not an enemy, that this is not something that is going to lead to a Taiping revolution. They have that in their history, and that's why they clamp down on religious groups, is because they're absolutely afraid of them. But is it a real change? We have to look at the facts on the ground. Pastor Ezra Jin, I just admire his courage. He had an opportunity to get out. It was quite clear that they were going to arrest him. He sent his family to California, and then he said, "I'm going back. I have to be with my church. I have to be with my people who don't have the opportunity to leave," and that is what led to his arrest. It was because he returned. But the mere fact that he has to leave and claim refugee status shows you to the extent of persecution within China. But thank you, President Trump, for in a meeting with a world leader to bring up a Christian pastor who's been jailed and ask personally for his release. That's an incredible statement of your concern for average people, for people who are in persecution. The worldwide persecution of the church goes on. I'm concerned about things in India. I'm deeply concerned about the church in Iran, the crackdown there. Let's pray for the persecuted church and realize that while we're praying for them, they're praying for us, and they're praying that the cares and concerns of this world will not choke out the word and make it unfruitful. Let's stay true to Jesus in these difficult times, realizing that there are a lot of different distractions, but he is the author and finisher.

0: treasure of our faith. Let us stay true to him. Terry?
1: Well, still ahead, deception, lies, and cheating. This husband was hiding his secret life from his wife. Watch what happens when the truth comes out. That's later on today's 700 Club. And then up next, this fitness model was on his way to a movie audition when a car ran a red light. 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
3: Washington's words are powerful because they express an idea of a world that's different from the one everybody grew up in.
4: This ideal of religious freedom is going to be part of the government, but is it really meant for everyone?
5: Is this going to be a place where you can be free to say what you want about God?
4: It's an American history story, and it's relevant for everybody.
0: Well, Jed Hill lost it all twice. First, because of a freak accident during a football game. Second, because a driver ran a red light. It all led to drug addiction and then a prison sentence. And then one night in his jail cell, Jed decided to end his life. And by doing so, he saved it.
6: I had an empty void in the inside that I would fill with other people's compliments. Just completely self-medicate with any mood mind-altering substance. I wanted to be seen, heard, and known by my father, and I never was.
7: In the mid-2000s, Jed Hill was a rising star in college football. With filled stadiums of thousands chanting his name, the future was set to be one of fame and success. However, it wasn't the love of the game that drove him, but the desire to be loved by his father.
6: I remember the times that we would come home and my dad would be in a mood and start beating us and hitting us. I thought love was something earned. The reason why I played football was because at young ages, I would play backyard football with, you know, my three brothers and my twin brother, and seeing how proud my dad was or how happy he would be when he'd see us catch a pass and things like that. I didn't even like football. I just did it because I would hope that one day my dad would say he's proud of me.
7: Even as Jed was in the running for the NFL, his father refused to acknowledge his accomplishments. And then tragedy.
6: I make the tackle, and my own teammate had hit his helmet into my ankle, and the bottom of my foot was touching my shin. First thing I screamed is, "Why, God? Why would you do this to me?" You know, that took me out from even being entered in the draft or trying out and those different things. I went through a 9-month rehab. I felt empty, just completely empty. I felt useless. One moment you feel on top of the world, and the next moment the world feels on top of you.
7: While working to rebuild his body, he was approached by a modeling agent at the gym who offered him a gig. Jed soon found himself on the covers of countless fitness and fashion magazines, eventually becoming an actor in Hollywood. But even as the stars aligned, he still craved for his father to take notice.
6: I would come home and everybody else was so excited to see me, and he would just sit in the corner and look at me and sometimes shake his head at me like I had done something shameful. And I remember how bad that hurt, I would get compliments from other people, and people would tell me how great you looked. And then again, just feeling empty, still hurting.
7: As Jed was driving his motorcycle to an audition for a movie, a car ran a red light, causing him to crash. Once again, all his ambitions were derailed in an instant as he was taken to the hospital with broken ribs and a shattered jaw.
6: Another moment in my life where I said, God, why did you do this to me? Don't play in my life. My life's going so good. I don't need you.
7: He was prescribed opioids during his recovery, eventually becoming addicted. He started selling drugs and stealing so he could score more. Finally, arrested and sentenced to prison, Jed was ready to end it all.
6: I just wanted the pain to go away. I tied the sheets around the top bunk in my cell that night, and I tied 3 knots underneath my neck. I tucked my feet underneath the bottom bunk, and I leaned forward, and I took my own life.
7: Jed awoke in the hospital 6 days later after having died and been resuscitated. As he sat in bed, wishing he hadn't survived, a nurse did something that changed everything.
6: She says, Jed, if you could really be honest, your life can be different. And she handed me a little New Testament Bible. And I remember just sitting there and just starting to think about being honest, right? I had been lying to myself, covering everything that I had been through in my life, not letting anyone on the inside to know what I was going through. And my view of a heavenly father was so clouded by my earthly father that I wanted nothing to do with it, even though my mother would make us go to Sunday school and church sometimes, and we would do that. And so I remembered some of the verses growing up. The John 3:16 said that whosoever believeth in him should not perish, but have everlasting life. I was tired of perishing. I wanted to be a whosoever. I wanted to feel the love and the compassion I had never felt before. And that moment broke me. And I said, God, I give you all that I am. It's not much. I give you all that I will be. Do something with it.
7: Reading the word and praying daily, Jed committed his life to Christ. Now a pastor, Jed doesn't worry about the approval of his earthly father anymore. Instead, he serves his heavenly father by leading others to Jesus.
6: I had apologized to God for the things he didn't do in my life. He didn't make me a drug addict. He didn't cause my father to abuse me. And I had to reveal this void in my life and give it to him. And the Spirit of God dwells inside of me now. I was preaching and my dad came to the altar and he accepted Jesus into his heart. I've forgiven him 100%. I love him. And now that I have my son and he's a miracle, I know that I'm going to love him and remind him of how proud I am, even over the small things, because I know what that feels like not to feel that. God has a redemptive plan. In spite of where you've been or where you think you're going, that he has a redemptive plan to redeem you, restore you, renew you, and to make you belong.
0: Jed's story is so inspiring to me, and that same message that he got from God directly is a message for you, and you can get it directly. He wants to be your father. He wants to be your all in all. He has a plan. He has a purpose. He has things that will fulfill every desire of your heart. He knows exactly what you need. He knows exactly how to provide it. What is he looking for? You finally to say, just as Jed did, God, can I be part of your plan? So often we ask God to fulfill our plan or do our thing. If you'll do this for me, then I'll do this for you. And we want to bargain with him and all those kinds of things. And just stop all of that. All of that shows your own effort. It's when you surrender and say, God, I want you, and you're the only thing I want. Well, then all these other things get added unto you, but you've got the best thing, and he is our inheritance. And when we have him, we have the answer to every human need. We have the answer to every human longing. There is nothing that needs to get filled up in your heart anymore because it's entirely filled by Him. Here's something for you to think about. Where do you come from? And that's a very profound question. I've learned that I come from Him. He's the one that caused me to be. And He did that before He laid the foundation of the earth. He was thinking about me. That's a very profound thought. When you have it, then you go, well, okay, well, now what is the plan and purpose? And can I get to know that? And more importantly, can I do that? Can I say yes to that? Even though I don't know the end, but I can say right now, yes, I'll take that first step, yes. And then suddenly it all comes into play. And you realize not only do I come from God, I'm going to Him at the end of my time on earth. And while I live here, I do so for His glory and for His purpose, what He created me to do. These are wonderful thoughts. And when you have them, it changes everything. When you say, this isn't just some abstract thing, but this is me. This is what I want to do. If this is for you, all you have to do is ask for it. And it's amazingly simple. God has made it so simple. All you have to do is say, Lord, I believe. The book of Romans is quite clear. If you believe in your heart that Jesus is Lord, that He is the Messiah, that He rose from the dead, if you believe in your heart and then confess with your mouth, you shall be saved. Now, if for you this is something where I'm not even sure God exists, well, you can even ask that. Lord, if you're real, could you show me? Could you show up for me? Could you make sense of my life? Could you show me? These are profound questions to ask, but when you do it, when you seek Him with all of your heart, you'll find Him. So if you want to do that, bow your head with me. Let's pray a very simple prayer, and God will do all the rest. Let's pray. Lord God, I come to You, and Lord, I want to know You. I want to know that You're real. I want to know that You came for me, and that You know me by name, and that You've planned some great things. So, Lord, I want to be part of Your plan. I've tried my way. I want to try Your way. So come into my heart. Make me new again. Forgive me of all the things that I've done wrong. Set me free from any compulsion that is not of You. And Jesus, if You do this, I want to follow You all the days of my life. I want all my days to be ordained in accordance with Your plan. Hear my prayer, for I ask it in Jesus' name. Amen. If you prayed with me, there's one more thing I want you to do. I want you to follow what the book of Romans says. If you believe in your heart, then confess with your mouth, you shall be saved. 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
11: Welcome back to Washington for the CBN Newsbreak. Denmark is considering a ban on a key Islamic religious practice. Government leaders may outlaw the outdoor calls to prayer, which loudly broadcast five times a day over loudspeakers in public places. One official said the prayer calls have turned Denmark into a nation resembling an Islamic republic. Muslim leaders say the ban would infringe on their right to religious freedom. However, those who support the proposal say the call to prayer violates laws governing noise and use of public space. Well, updating you now on the Ebola outbreak in the Democratic Republic of Congo. The death toll has now reached 600, with more than 1,700 confirmed cases. Ebola treatment centers in several provinces are working to prevent, identify, and care for victims. About 285 patients have recovered, while 750 either are in isolation or in medical facilities. Officials say some 94% of hospital beds are currently occupied. The outbreak, declared on May 15th, has also so far affected three provinces. Well, you can always get the latest from CBN News by going to our website at cbnnews.com. Gordon and Terry will be back with more of the 700 Club right after this.
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1: When Srinir was born with a cleft lip, her mother was completely overwhelmed. She became so desperate that she actually considered giving her child to someone else to raise. But that never happened, and it's all thanks to you.
14: When baby Srinir was born with a cleft lip, her mom wondered how they would care for her.
15: I said to my husband, if this is going to be so hard, maybe we should give her to someone else to raise. But he said no. No matter what, we will take care of our little girl. I said, how can we afford to take care of her? We are barely getting by as it is.
14: Srinir's older sister, Na, was upset when she overheard what her mom said.
16: Mom wanted to give her away to someone else in the village, but I could not let that happen. I love her too much.
14: But the pressure mounted when even the neighbors told the baby's father to abandon her.
17: They were so mean. They gossiped about her and called her names. I was furious, but could not do anything about it. I'm trying to save money for her operation. I would do anything for my family.
14: Then, thanks to you, Operation Blessing paid for Srinir to receive the surgery needed to repair her cleft lip. That operation was a success.
17: Her face looks different now. She actually looks pretty when she smiles. And she does not choke anymore. It's amazing.
15: I can't even find the words right now. I'm so incredibly grateful to God for making this happen. It's like a dream come true.
16: My sister's cleft lip is all healed now. Thank you to the kind people who helped her.
1: It's not like a miracle. It is a miracle. And 700 Club members, you made that happen. We just want to say thank you to you. We have an opportunity to come right into the midst of circumstances that are so difficult that a person's entire life would be impacted by it negatively. And then with your generosity and your compassion, we come in, we make that kind of life-changing difference, and that little girl's going to have a wonderful life. On top of that, her family knows that it was people of God who made this happen. So we say thank you to all of you. Joining the 700 Club is such a wonderful opportunity to impact the world with the love of Jesus. 65 cents a day, $20 a month. 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
1: Yvette brought stability into Gerald's life. Gerald brought chaos into hers. The two believed God brought them both together. Still, sometimes Yvette wondered, God, are you sure?
2: I honestly was mad at God. I'm thinking, God, I know your voice. I know what you said. And I kept saying, God, you have to have something better for me. Like, why would you ask me to marry him with all the things that we were going through?
7: Yvette and Gerald were best friends in high school. Gerald says she was a bright light in his world of mental chaos and darkness.
21: God had used her to literally be a lifesaver to me. I grew up with loneliness, rejection, abandonment, depression, suicidal thoughts, all mental stuff. When I became friends with her and we became real good friends, those thoughts went away.
7: The two lost touch when Yvette went off to college. Then, more than 10 years later, they reconnected over a phone call that quickly blossomed into a relationship.
21: My whole life had been in disarray since she left. And now to hear her voice again, oh, that was beautiful. That was just beautiful. I wasn't letting that go.
2: We had known each other forever, went our separate ways, did a lot of things, and decided this was God. We really felt like it was God bringing us back together.
7: They were married within 6 months. Yvette believed God had a calling on Gerald's life to be a worldwide Christian leader. But after a few years of marriage and ministry together, it came out that Gerald was leading a secret life.
2: I'm a counselor, I'm a pastor, his best friend, and he did a really good job of really hiding a lot. So I did not know the pornography addiction. I did not know about the drinking. I did not know about the drugs.
21: The alcohol, the drugs, all of those, the deceptions, the lies, the cheating, all of this stuff started to unravel.
2: I almost felt like I was duped into this situation. So I was frustrated with God. I was frustrated with him. We had some really traumatic and difficult conversations, and they just weren't godly. I did not forgive. I did not let things go.
21: I didn't know how to cope with responsibility. I didn't want to be accountable. I couldn't be a good husband. I couldn't be a good father. I couldn't even be a good person. And so I was just leave.
7: They separated several times. Each time they reconciled, their relationship became more toxic. Then, Yvette felt God lead her to a new understanding of herself, Gerald, and marriage.
2: I needed to learn how God created me. And at that point, he told me, I literally created Eve for Adam, to fix what he was missing, to give him the help that he needs. And he just kept saying, whatever he is missing, I put it in you. I knew what he was gonna need when I created you. I changed everything because I realized I had resources, I had the word, I had a relationship with God. I knew that I had what it really would take to fight the enemy.
7: For 2 years, Gerald lived on the streets. When he finally hit rock bottom and asked to come home, Yvette, still believing in Gerald's calling, was ready for his return.
21: When I walked back into the house, all I smelt was an aroma of peace. She was like, hi, how are you? You want something to eat? Da-da-da. I'm like, yeah, something ain't right. This woman about to kill me. Something, she, I don't know about all of this. So how is this gonna work?
2: I was looking at a person who was homeless, on drugs, dealing with perversion, just not what you would think you would be looking at when God says a worldwide leader, you know, those kinds of things. So it was challenging, it was tough, but I had to believe God more than what I was seeing.
21: God saw something in me that I didn't see in myself, but he allowed my wife to start to cultivate the very thing that he saw.
2: It caused us to fast, to pray, to seek God in ways I didn't even realize were available. And what he did was he said, I can strengthen you to sanctify him if you let me.
7: Gerald was soon delivered and spiritually restored. Thankful for a wife who believed in his calling, even he didn't see.
21: I now sit before you and being able to give this testimony of what God actually can do when someone is standing in the gap, when someone is actually interceding, when someone is going to literally say, I'm going to give my life over as a living sacrifice because I see what God sees.
7: Together, they experienced the blessings of trusting what God told Yvette so many years ago. They now have an international ministry, helping couples experience the power of God in marriage, encouraging all to believe God for what seems impossible.
3: Pain along the journey does not even compare to the joy. We are literally best friends again, and that has been amazing. Our children have all been reconciled back to their dad. We have a great time. We enjoy what we do. We fight together, and so we see a lot of answered prayers.
21: God is able to do exceedingly abundantly above all that you can ask or think. He specializes in the impossible.
3: I've seen God transform someone in front of my eyes. What that has done for my faith is incredible. Yeah, it's incredible.
1: Marriage is God's idea. That doesn't mean it's easy. It means He has a plan for it. And you know, when we come together before Him, we enter into a covenantal relationship. And covenants cannot be broken easily. They really, God never breaks His covenant. But we sometimes do ours. But it's not what His plan for us is. It's hard. You know, they talked about all the things they went through. There are times when the enemy can come against you as a couple so strongly that you lose sight of the vision of your marriage. You lose sight of God sometimes. Sometimes you lose sight of yourself. It's not easy. And that's why the Bible tells us every day to put on the full armor of God, to cover our minds, our hearts, our bodies, our intentions, our spirits, to know the Word of God so we can do the battle in the midst of all of that. And then it says, having done all, stand. Because there are times when for each other, just like Gerald and Yvette had happened in their lives, you stand for your partner. You stand for the one that you made the commitment to. You stand against the enemy together because he is out to destroy. He's out to do that to all of us. But we are armed. God has given us what we need to stand and do battle. And if we'll bring it to Him and do it with Him, He will give us the victory. Marriage is such a significant thing. Now you have children that you bring into the world, and what happens between you and your spouse has deep impact on their children. So stand. Put on the full armor of God every day. Stand and go to the one you made covenant with when you said, I do, to your spouse and say, help us to find victory in this. If you want to know what the scriptures have to say, we've got a great little resource for you called Love and Marriage. It's free. We'd love to give it to you. Call if you'd like it. You can also go online to get a hold of it there. I want to leave you today with the word from Hebrews. Let marriage be held in honor among all. We thank you for joining us today. Have a great day. We'll see you here again tomorrow. God bless you.
5: When you're lied to, there's a certain amount of betrayal that takes place. We both came to the realization that there was no hope in this marriage. I just felt the Holy Spirit really impressing in me to look past my own pain and to see how Christ sees her. God was doing something in me and doing something in her.
22: I felt God tell me that I needed to get on my face before Him.
5: And it was 3 days after finding out that an affair was taking place, I was able to genuinely forgive. I saw such a clear vision of these chains that were attached to her. And I was like, no, I just want her to be free. And in that moment, God did something so miraculous.
22: I was so sorry for how I had hurt Him. I just asked Him if He could forgive me, and our marriage has never been the same since then.
5: He took something that was so broken, and because of genuine forgiveness and genuine repentance, He made something so beautiful.
23: Washington's words are powerful because they express an idea of a world that's different from the one everybody grew up in.
4: This ideal of religious freedom is going to be part of the government, but is it really meant for everyone?
6: Is this going to be a place where you can be free to say what you want about God?
4: It's an American history story, and it's relevant for everybody.
8: Coming up on Jerusalem Dateline, the IRGC strikes two ships in the Strait of Hormuz as Iranians bid goodbye to the Ayatollah Khamenei. And their foreign minister pledges continued support to Hezbollah, Hamas, and the Houthis. Meanwhile, over-the-top anti-Semitism gets normalized at the running of the bulls and by diplomats in Turkey. Plus, an Iranian-born Israeli journalist gives insights into the Arabic jihadist mindset. All this and more coming up on this edition of Jerusalem Dateline.
9: Hello and welcome to this edition of Jerusalem Dateline. I'm Julie Stahl.
10: And I'm Paul Strand.
9: This past weekend, as the USA celebrated 250 years of independence on the 4th of July, Iran began the days-long funeral for the Ayatollah Khamenei, who was killed at the beginning of the U.S.-Iran war in February.
10: President Trump is in Turkey now for a two-day NATO summit focused on security. Israeli Prime Minister Netanyahu struck a warning note, however, warning Trump about making deals with the country's openly anti-Semitic leader. Here's the latest on these and other stories.
9: Saturday, tens of thousands gathered to mourn Iran's supreme leader, Ayatollah Ali Khamenei, and carried signs to kill Trump and chanted death to Israel and death to America. Khamenei, who headed the Islamic regime since 1989, was killed in a joint U.S.-Israeli airstrike in the opening volley of the war. Today begins a funeral procession transporting Khamenei's body to cities in Iran and neighboring Iraq. On the sidelines, Iran's foreign minister met separately with leaders of its terrorist proxies, including Hezbollah, Hamas, and the Houthis. He told the Hamas leader that Tehran will continue to support the Palestinians until the establishment of a Palestinian state with Jerusalem as its capital. On Sunday, Israeli Prime Minister Benjamin Netanyahu told Fox News that America and Israel are each other's greatest allies, and there is no rift between him and President Trump.
24: President Trump is the leader of the United States. He does what's good for America. I am the leader of Israel, the one and only Jewish state. I do what's good for Israel. 99% of the time, we see eye to eye, but in any family, in any close friendship, there are sometimes differences of opinion.
9: President Trump told Axios that he and Netanyahu get along very good and that the Israeli leader knows who the boss is. He also confirmed he would meet soon with Netanyahu. Netanyahu responded that Israel and the U.S. have a shared goal of denying Iran a nuclear weapon.
24: We want to see Iran give up its nuclear weapons program. We want to see the nuclear enriched material removed. We want to see the enrichment sites for nuclear material dismantled.
9: Tonight, President Trump heads to Turkey for a NATO summit. In recent days, Turkish officials made inflammatory comments following Israel's recognition of the Armenian genocide committed by the Ottoman Empire between 1915 and 1923. Turkey's foreign minister saying the people of Israel have become a burden that humanity can no longer bear. Israeli Foreign Minister Gideon Sar called it a clear incitement to genocide. Two explosions rocked Damascus Tuesday as French President Emmanuel Macron met with his Syrian counterpart in a landmark visit. Reports say the blasts were caused by explosive devices near the Four Seasons Hotel where Macron is staying. His office reports he is safe and the visit is continuing. Earlier, Iran's Islamic Revolutionary Guard Corps fired missiles at two commercial vessels near the Strait of Hormuz, despite U.S.-Iranian talks. The attack comes during the six-day funeral of Iran's former supreme leader. Despite the large turnout, polls say only a minority of Iranians support the regime.
24: Iran is a nation of about 90 million. About 80% of them hate this regime and would like to see it gone. But you still have, quite a few million, a minority that they can bring to the streets.
9: President Trump is in Ankara today for a two-day summit of NATO leaders. He's seeking more support from NATO countries who didn't want to allow the U.S. forces to use their bases for attacks on Iran. He's also planning to meet with Turkey's President Erdogan on the sidelines of the conference. In an interview with Fox News Monday, Israeli Prime Minister Benjamin Netanyahu warned the president against making deals with Erdogan.
24: Turkey is a great country. But it's governed by a man who calls openly for the annihilation of Israel. He occupies half of Cyprus, a NATO country. He's threatening Greece, another NATO country. And he talks openly about conquering Jerusalem.
9: He also said Turkey is infected by the Muslim Brotherhood that hates America and finances terror groups like Hamas.
24: I don't think they should be given F-35s or the engines for their fighter jets, because that'll upset the power balance in the Middle East, which is ultimately guaranteed by Israeli air superiority and also by, I think, by America's posture in the Middle East.
9: Following the NATO summit, Netanyahu is expected to meet with Trump at the White House, possibly as early as next week. Julie Stahl, CBN News, Jerusalem. Coming up, heating up around the world, rising anti-Semitism in new places.
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17: Means we're on camera.
25: So, Paul, so many things have been happening around the world regarding anti-Semitism, anti-Israel. They say, "Oh, we're just anti-Israel, not really anti-Jewish." But the Turkish foreign minister's comment that the people of Israel have become a burden that humanity can no longer bear, and then what we saw today, this thing in Spain with the bull running and carrying this huge flag, saying destroy Israel. What do you think about this?
17: I think what's funny about it is how much more obvious it is that they're not trying to hide it. They're just coming right out and saying, gotta kill them. And that to me is a disturbing new level of this. Also, this idea that almost like we have to destroy Israel. It's not that we want to destroy them, but they become too big a burden. We have to do it for the world. And that's a scary level. That's Nazi level of not just that, hey, we hate them, so we want to kill them. It's much more like it's almost a duty. So it's getting up to scary levels.
25: Yeah, it definitely is. You know, the thing with Turkey, mm-hmm. that came out after Israel recognized the Armenian genocide, which the Turks committed, or the mm-hmm. Ottoman Empire committed, you know, more than 100 years ago. And so it's kind of like they're trying to say, oh, Israel did it. That's why they're a burden. Oh, we have to get rid of them. Mm-hmm.
17: Yeah, and you add on to this what's happening in America right now. If America is Israel's largest ally, new poll numbers are showing strange things, that like about half of the Democratic Party is now against Israel in saying that they've committed a genocide in Gaza, and about a third of the American people, and even about a third of the Jewish people in America. So for America's biggest ally to be seeing these numbers dipping for support for Israel and going up for the idea that, you know, they're genocidal monsters over here in Israel, It's scary. And also, we have seen the recent elections that have happened, some of the primaries and things.
25: Yeah.
17: Zoran Mamdani's allies, they all got elected, everybody, and they were all anti-Israel. And Kamala Harris, who right now is leading amongst the Democrats for the presidential race in 2028, she met with Mamdani, and she's reaching out to these pro-Palestinian, anti-Israel groups. And here is she might be the number one Democrat. She might be the future presidential candidate. So all of this is worrying, and I think for Israelis right now to be worrying about what's Trump up to with the war with Iran and this memorandum of understanding, he's still on Israel's side. He's still the biggest backer of Israel that's ever been in the presidency. And to hear that Kamala Harris, who could be the next president possibly, is going the other direction, it's frightening.
25: Yeah, it really is. You know, the whole thing of saying, well, the Republicans versus the Democrats. And, you know, if Trump would have been the president, probably October 7th wouldn't have happened. Mm. And if it would have happened, it would have been finished much quicker.
17: Yeah.
25: Biden just kept dragging it out, worried about the poor Palestinians. And honestly, the Palestinians are in a bad shape, but it's not because of Israel. Right. It's because of Hamas.
17: Yeah, and this thought that I think people are going like, why does Israel keep doing this to Gaza? Well, the thing is, there's Hamas hiding among the people. They burrow right in, and Israel feels like it's got to defeat Hamas. It can't just let it keep going. They'll come back again. Their whole reason to exist is to kill Jews and destroy Israel.
25: Yeah.
17: So this idea that, well, you know, okay, well, we'll just stop fighting them, that doesn't solve the problem.
25: It does not. And you know, the IDF just revealed about Hamas, they found plans that Hamas had to kind of do October 7th in Judea and Samaria at the same time, more massacres. So who's doing the genocide? And that they were really disappointed and felt betrayed because Hezbollah was supposed to join in the fight on October 7th, and they didn't join in the same way. They ended up just shooting missiles and stuff. You know, but the Sarit Zahavi, she's from the Alma Center. She started the Alma Center. She said for years before October 7th, they were warning the Israeli government that Hezbollah had these plans to do an October 7th attack. Mm-hmm. So, I mean, who's committing the murder? Who's committing the genocide?
17: Well, and I wanted to ask you this as someone who's lived here for many years. Could it have been much worse if Hezbollah had invaded as opposed to the Hamas invasion? Are cities like right up against the border? Like they're just sharing, all there is like a fake border, I mean, an unseen border in between some of these towns of Lebanese and Israelis?
25: Yeah, I think it could have been much worse, partially because Hezbollah is much better armed. Mm-hmm. Also, there, like you said, there's more Israelis living up there. It can be much more tricky because it's not flat, and it could have been much worse. You know, Paul, I do believe God's watching over Israel. You know, it says in Amos 9:5, "I will plant Israel in their own land, never again to be uprooted from the land I have given them, says the Lord your God." So God's pretty clear on this, that, you know, he planted Israel here and he's not taking them out again. So if you're trying to get rid of Israel, you're in trouble.
17: Amen. And the thing is, you can see him do it all down through history, all through the Bible.
9: When we come back, Tom Hess shares the backstory of his small book with a big message.
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25: Author and speaker Tom Hess has been sounding the alarm for decades about the importance of Aliyah, Jewish people returning to Israel. Our bureau chief Chris Mitchell spoke with him recently about his book, Let My People Go, and his sense that the floodgates of immigration are about to open wide from Europe and the U.S. Here's their conversation.
2: Welcome back to Jerusalem Dateline. I'm here in the studio with Tom Hess, a good friend of many years. You're the founder of the Jerusalem House of Prayer for All Nations and also the author of a book, Let My People Go. You were just saying that you've had an interview with Pat Robertson when you first wrote this, and it's been about 40 years.
7: Yeah, it was in the late 1980s that I wrote this book in 87, and twice I did the 700 Club on this book close to 40 years ago.
2: Wow. And tell us about the message. Is it still relevant today?
7: It's more relevant than ever. The book actually has to do with Aliyah. And what happened was I was in my apartment in Washington, and God visited me, and he said, take off your sandals. The place you're standing is holy ground. And so I took off my sandals. I literally had sandals on. It was in the summertime. And so I went, and then he called me to go to Mount Sinai. And we took 50 people and blew shofars in 4 directions, calling the Jewish people back to Israel. Then he said, we were going into Jerusalem for the feast. He said, next year you're going to go to Moscow, and you're going to take 50 people, and you're going to do a Jericho march around the Kremlin for the release of the Jewish people from Russia. So we went. The day we hit the ground was when Gorbachev and Reagan were meeting in Iceland, front page of the newspaper. This was 1986. We do the Jericho march. And when we got there, the guard changed. We went around and changed again. And we leapt for joy because we knew there was a breakthrough. The next day, they released 12,000 Jews, which was the beginning of the Aliyah. And we went every year for 7 years. We did 5 editions of this book in Russian. And, you know, 1.5 million Jews came back from the former Soviet Union. Now 2/3 of the believers in Israel are from that Aliyah. But this was not the heart of the book. This was the beginning of what happened right after I wrote it. Mm-hmm. And I thought this the U.S. part of it could happen immediately. But, you know, when you see a vision, it's like it's already happened. But we've been now waiting 33 years. We mailed this to 1.5 million Jewish people in the States. I believe the breakthrough is going to happen. What's happening with anti-Semitism rising 200% since October 7th in the States, 400% in Europe, with now having mayors in New York City and Los Angeles that are anti-Semitic in the 2 largest Jewish cities in the world, with all the shakings that are happening in the United States in these days, I believe we're on the threshold of the breakthrough, that the wall is going to come down, the river is going to break open, and we're going to see a major Aliyah in the coming decade. In New York City, we have a house of prayer on 24/7 Brooklyn Avenue, right next to the Chabad headquarters. They've been proclaiming the scriptures now for 6.5 years, and they've been proclaiming the 700 scriptures in the back of this book on Aliyah, and they're singing, let my people go, let my people go, let my people exodus to Israel. And all the Chabad people are singing with them on the streets. So God is definitely speaking to the people. And many people are applying for Aliyah now, and I think the shakings will even get worse, because it says in Ezekiel 39:27, God will bring them back, not leaving any behind. So they've come from the north, south, and east, and that was the northern Aliyah was from Russia. But the last place will be the west. So 90% of the Jews in the world now are in the west. And so it makes sense that this is the timing right now. It's amazing also, 250 years, God used the United States as a place of protection and a haven of rest and protection for the Jewish people. But right now we're passing the 250-year anniversary, and this may be the time when God's saying, it's time for my people to come home from the West.
2: Yeah.
7: I believe it's going to happen very soon.
2: Well, I would think so too, Tom. You compelling message, and thanks for writing the book. Thanks so much.
7: Sure.
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3: The person in our next story, Idit Bar, is on the front lines of Israel's information war. She comes from an Iranian Jewish family who had to pretend they were Muslim to survive. She since immigrated to Israel, became fluent in Arabic, and now goes on Arabic talk shows to represent an Israeli point of view. Here's our Ashley Keys interview with this brave woman.
4: Idit Bar, thank you so much for talking with me today. I'm very excited to talk to you about many things regarding Israel and all the things that are happening. But first, I just wanted to know a little bit more about you. You are a scholar of Islam. You speak fluent Arabic. What led you to become a scholar of Islam and the Arabic world?
5: My family, they came from Iran, and they had to convert by force to Islam. So they lived like Muslims outside, but indoors they kept their Judaism, they practiced their Judaism, they prayed, but they had to pretend that they are Muslims. I was raised in this environment, Arabic and Islam, from this side and this side, so I was very interested in this field.
6: Many, many Islamic news outlets, Muslim news outlets, have you on their programs. How does that make you feel?
5: Yeah, I don't think they like me. They hate me. But sometimes they must bring someone from Israel, so they bring me to the interview. But I always, you know, I fight with them because they try to impose their narrative. This is our land. We didn't come from Europe. We are not, you know, colonialists. They always stand by Hamas and by the terrorist groups. It's really annoying. So I don't give up their lies. I fight with them. I answer them. I really respect them. I say hello and everything, but, you know, I can't let them spread these lies.
6: How does the Arabic world react when you really lay out the facts when it comes to the nation of Israel and their right to be here?
5: No, the Arab world is not homogeneous. It's diverse. Some Arabs, maybe most of the Arabs, when they comment on my posts, they say I am a liar. And they are raised on such hatred to Jews that they don't want to hear the facts.
6: What would you say we need to know about the Muslim world when it comes to this conflict?
5: They take advantage of this freedom of speech in order to, you know, to fight the West. And I think this is the real danger of the West, and the West is next.
6: Many, many young people who get behind the rally cry of free Palestine, Palestine will be free, from the river to the sea, Palestine will be free. Can you please educate the younger generation what exactly that means when they say that?
5: The original slogan is not from the river to the sea, Palestine will be free. The original slogan is from the waters to the waters, Palestine will be Arab. So it means ethnic cleansing. They don't understand this is what they want. Free Palestine from what? If you want free Palestine, then they show the map of Israel. So where are the Jews supposed to be?

0: they don't understand which river, which sea, they don't understand the difference between the Mississippi River and the Jordan River, and they don't know which river and which sea. So mm-hmm. they're just chanting things that slogans that sounds good.
1: What message would you give to the Arab world?
0: I want to reach them and to deliver my messages to them, because they have the influence to make changes in the Arab world, to change the education, to change the brainwashing, to change, you know, the ideology. This ideology just brought, you know, a destruction. We see what happened to Gaza. So I think they have to change this extreme ideology and to build a better future for their children.
1: Last message that you would want our viewers to really take away from this interview today?
0: We need help. We need that you will stand with Israel.
2: It's like David and Goliath,
0: because we are David, even though they want to show the opposite, that they are David and we are Goliath. It's not like that. We are a small state, and we have to keep it safe. And we should help us, because I think that Israel is fighting for all the free world. We are just in the forefront, you know. I think the West should be with us, fighting for them, for their freedom, and for their values.
3: What a great interview. 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
16: Well, welcome to Miracle Living Today. I'm Gordon Robertson.
17: Hey, everyone, and I'm Ashley Key. Well, Tina Hines was training for a half marathon when she suddenly collapsed. Paramedics needed to shock her 6 times to get any sign of life.
16: Well, soon they placed her in a coma. While her body was in the ICU, Tina was somewhere else, in heaven, talking face-to-face with Jesus.
18: On February 12, 2018, Brian Hines called 911.
19: I ended up in the emergency room.
20: Please, I think my wife's having a heart attack. She passed out.
19: Listen, is she breathing?
20: No, she's not.
18: Tina was unresponsive.
21: Man, I've never seen anybody with their eyes rolled back and literally starting to turn purple.
18: Jeff Logis, their neighbor who had stopped over for a quick visit, tried finding a pulse and then began CPR.
21: As Jeff said, Brian, I can't do this. I'm not doing it right. So I put the phone down in the rocks and I just start pushing on Tina, pushing on her chest, in the middle of her chest. I was panicking.
22: It was like a man giving every last breath that he had to try to get his wife back.
21: I thought she was dead.
18: First responders arrived at the scene. Paramedics administered 2 rounds of epinephrine and shocked Tina's heart.
21: They did it a third time, but I'm looking at them going, guys, is her heart beating? Can you get her heart to beat? Please, God, please make her heart beat.
18: Tina, still without a heartbeat, is rushed to Deer Valley Medical Center by ambulance as the paramedics continue trying to resuscitate her. Tina's injuries included a gash on her forehead from the fall, a cracked sternum, and several cracked ribs from the CPR. With no sign of life for over 20 minutes, Tina is rushed into the ER.
22: In my mind, I knew she was dead. There was nothing.
18: Family and friends trickle into the waiting room to pray and be with Brian.
21: It was a prayer of desperation. I said, God, take everything from my life. If you'll give me back, Tina.
18: Meanwhile, Tina's sister, Tammy, and her husband, Dave, rush across the desert from Los Angeles to Phoenix.
23: She just told me that she had sudden peace, sudden, like something fell on her, peace, that Tina was going to be okay. And as she told me that story, I got a text on my phone.
18: It was from Brian. Tina is alive. The doctor explained.
21: Well, we defibrillated her one more time in the ER, and she came back. But there was probably 27, 28 minutes with limited or no oxygen. We're going to induce a coma to allow her body to relax while we're doing all these tests to try to figure out what happened.
18: The doctor continued to explain. Most people don't survive after 5 to 10 minutes of being without oxygen to the brain. And if Tina pulled through, she would most likely have brain injuries that could leave her with a major brain handicap. Reeling from his wife's potential complications, Brian stepped into Tina's ICU room for the first time.
21: I mean, she's vented, the thing's breathing for her, she's got all these tubes on her, and your eyes just immediately go to that monitor, watching the heart rate thing, the chart, and hearing the beeping, and seeing the numbers. It was crazy. But I had to be happy, too, that at least she is alive.
18: Meanwhile, the ICU waiting room was filled with family and friends crying out to God for Tina, including Dave and Tammy.
23: We were praying the whole time.
18: The next day, when Tina's vital signs were back to normal, her doctors needed to determine if she could breathe on her own. They decided to take her off the ventilator. Brian whispered in his wife's ear.
21: The doctor needs to know that you can breathe on your own, and I told him that you're Superwoman. Can you show him that you can breathe on your own? Her chest went. When I looked back at the doctor, and he goes, that'll work.
18: Tina was able to breathe on her own. And once she was fully conscious, Dave placed a pen in her hand and held a notebook for her.
23: And she just started making marks, and I couldn't tell what it was. And I was almost shaking. I was fixed. I just held the book steady because I didn't want it to drop.
21: We figured out that she had wrote ITSREAL. It's real. And I go, the pain? The hospital? She's slowly nodding her head. Eyes are closed. She's fully vented. She's moving all this. And then my daughter goes, heaven? And she goes, she nods yes.
23: But as soon as someone said Jesus, a peace came across her.
21: I just looked at Dara and said, she's going to be just fine.
18: The doctor warned that she may not be able to speak for a while. However, Tina had a lot to say immediately.
1: I just wanted to share that I saw Jesus face to face. And the unbelievable rest and peacefulness of what I was experiencing was Jesus standing there with his arms open wide. And right behind Jesus standing there was this incredible glow. It was the most vibrant and beautiful yellow.
18: With her cracked sternum and ribs on the mend, Tina was discharged from the hospital on February 16th, just 4 days after suffering a cardiac arrest, without any brain impairments. Today, Tina's training for a half marathon and enjoying life.
1: God is real in my life. Jesus is real. Heaven is real. I know that God can use every situation to make us who we are in Christ.
17: Such an amazing story. I actually remember that story ended up going viral on social media because I would assume it was her family that posted what she wrote, it's real, on social media. And people just, I mean, it exploded because here somebody had just come out of a coma, seen Jesus face to face, and she's able to just, that's the first thing she wants to say and proclaim is, it is real. Jesus is real.
16: When you have that vision, when you know that it's real, and it takes all the doubt away, it's, you know, when you have it, you just never want to leave it. Mm-hmm. But here's Tina. She's saying, okay, I'm going to proclaim the wonderful news. And here she is. She's recovering from a coma, and she wants to go out and run marathons. I'm watching that video going, I haven't been in a coma. I can't do that. And here she is running up a mountain through a bunch of rocks, and I'm going, okay.
17: Yeah, it's impressive. God is good. Yeah, yay God. Well, we have another amazing miracle testimony for you guys. And the first one hit him like a baseball bat to the head. Another one left him throwing up in the middle of the night. Lito Garcia thought he was having a cluster of terrible migraines until just a few hours later when he had to be rushed to the ER.
2: Even if my husband wasn't able to talk again, wasn't able to walk again, we were still going to trust God.
18: April 11, 2018 started out a typical day for Stacy Garcia. As a phlebotomist, she was working on site at a blood drive when she got a frantic message from her daughter, Emily. Stacy's husband, Lito, who suffered from chronic migraines, was in the ER.
2: His entire left side was paralyzed. He couldn't move it.
18: Stacy called her mom to pick her up from work, and they rushed to St. Anthony's Hospital in Lakewood, Colorado, over an hour away. While her mom drove, Stacy contacted family, friends, and their church, asking for prayer.
2: We were praying all the way to the hospital. I was very frustrated because I wasn't there, and I couldn't help my children take care of their dad.
18: Leto's family and friends gathered at the hospital while doctors ran tests to find the cause of his paralysis. He was taken to the ICU and kept under observation.
2: They did not have any answers at that time. They were giving him medications and putting him on any type of medication that was going to help him.
18: Stacy was relieved to see Leto alert and full of confidence.
2: He was just telling me, you know, you need to just stay strong. God has this. We're going to be okay. We're going to get through this. I said goodnight to him and that I loved him and I wasn't leaving, but I would see him in the morning.
18: Then later that night, Leto began having seizures, so doctors ordered another MRI. By the next morning,
2: he had slipped into a coma. He wasn't waking up. And at that moment, I knew I had to go tell my family. I just took a deep breath and I said, God, I know you're doing something. I don't know what it is, but I'm still going to trust you.
18: The MRI revealed that a blood clot had traveled to Leto's brain and ruptured, causing his brain to swell. His doctor performed an emergency procedure to remove the clot and also put him on a ventilator. He wasn't sure Leto would ever fully recover, and the crisis wasn't over.
2: The doctor had told me there was several different clots that were still in the brain that they needed to have broken up before they could safely wake him up. He could not guarantee that he was going to walk again. He could not guarantee that he was going to talk again. And most of my prayers were, God, I know that you're doing something. I don't know what you're doing. I just have to trust you.
18: All Leto's family and friends could do was wait. A couple of days later, they had a prayer service at the hospital.
2: All of us were in the waiting room, and we were all just worshiping God. At that moment, you could just feel that God was there. My husband's nurse came, and she said, you don't understand. On the cardiology side, the cardiac patients are stabilizing. In the neurology side, we have people that were in comas before, and they're waking up. We had somebody come in last night, and he was in a motorcycle accident, broken bones. They didn't expect him to live. He woke up, and he wants food.
18: Yet Leto was still in a coma. His family continued to pray for his complete recovery, and he slowly began to improve. 4 days later, Leto woke up.
2: I asked him, do you remember me? My heart kind of sank a little bit, because he just stared at me. And the look on his face that he gave me, I couldn't tell if he was trying to process what I asked him or if he did not remember me.
18: Leto was still intubated, so Stacy wasn't sure about his brain function. Then, a couple of days later,
2: he actually wrote that his mom and I needed to remember that as long as he has breath in his lungs, God can do the impossible. It gave me so much hope, so much more happiness to know that he was going to be okay.
18: The next day, the vent was removed. Leto was able to talk. He still was paralyzed on his left side, so his family continued to pray. Leto began gaining new ground each day, and a couple of weeks later,
23: I would look at my foot, the one side that wasn't working, and I would just look at it and I would say, move, move, and it was a jerk. It would just go back and forth. And then before long, I was telling him I need a bend.
2: He would say, babe, guess what? And he would pull his knee up and he would move his knee. Those little tiny things that he was doing daily were so exciting. All the time he was doing something different.
18: After just over 3 weeks in the hospital, Leto was able to walk out on his own. He and his family have no doubt his healing was a result of prayer.
23: I'm here by the power of God and the product of prayer. And I tell individuals, I'm here because you prayed.
2: Prayer is a powerful thing. We're not fighting against flesh and blood, but we're fighting a spiritual battle, and we're fighting against something that we can't see. Prayer is the best way for us to get through those things.
18: Now Leto is back at work and enjoying the things he loves to do with his family.
2: God made it happen. I didn't know if my husband was ever going to wake up again, to now being able to enjoy a motorcycle ride and being able to continue to share life together.
23: As long as you have breath in your lungs, he can do the impossible.
17: praise God for what he did in Leto's life. And I just think it's really amazing. The wife shared that as they were praying for Leto and worshiping in the hospital room, other individuals, other patients on different floors, like the cardiac floor and people who were in comas, were waking up. And it's just such a beautiful picture of what the power of God's presence can do.
16: Someone had a motorcycle accident they weren't expecting him to live, and suddenly he wakes up, he starts asking for food.
17: Yeah.
16: That's the power of prayer. I call it spillover miracles, where you're in the environment and suddenly, God is there, his presence is there. And so when heaven descends and comes in contact with earth, disease can't exist there.
17: Yeah.
16: In heaven, there's nobody sick and there's nobody in a coma. When heaven invades earth, and that's what we're instructed to do by Jesus, as in Luke chapter 10, he gave them instructions to what to preach. Announce that the kingdom of heaven has come. Yeah. And when you do that, God's will is being done on earth as it is in heaven. One of the greatest miracles I've ever heard is Reinhard Bonnke doing meetings in a church, and a wife who refused to allow her husband to die. He was dead for days. He'd already been embalmed. She got the body, and he didn't know it. But they're down in the basement, and the power of God came, and he was raised from the dead.
17: Wow.
16: That's a spillover miracle.
17: Wow.
16: And you can have a spillover miracle. Just watching these testimonies will give that to you. It'll give you the anointing and the faith that you need for heaven to come and invade your body.
17: Amen. Well, we do have a magazine called Miracle Living Today. And in it has stories of people who have seen God answer their prayers and experience maybe a spillover miracle in their life as well. So to get your free copy, all you have to do is give us a call, 1-800-700-7000, or text MIRACLE to the number 80888. 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
16: All right. Well, up next, doctors have a grim report for the sister of a woman whose car was crushed under a semi. See how this woman on life support stepped into heaven and made a miraculous recovery back here on earth. Then Ashley and I are going to pray for you. That's right after this.
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3: The veil between us and the Lord is thinnest when we're in our suffering. You know, this brain tumor that keeps coming back, craniopharyngioma you're born with. And when they diagnosed me, they gave me all of the different ways that I could deal with this tumor through, you know, these actions and prayer and exercise and just do everything I can. And the last two appointments with my physician, it shrunk. They don't shrink. They just don't. And it's, God gets all the glory. We're here by his grace and mercy. Our bodies are fragile but resilient, temporary. So we live our days joyfully. We live our days hopefully. We live our days faithfully. And in doing that, my goodness, it changes the world.
16: Doctors had given up hope for Valerie. She was on life support, no brain activity. Valerie's sister refused to believe the doctor's report. Instead, she relied on a scripture for her sister's healing. And she also believed that the impossible was possible.
4: In the dream, I was driving in my car, and I came upon this accident scene that had to do with semi-trucks. And so when I started waking up out of the dream, I was like, I could feel it was a dream from the Lord, and I felt burdened. And so I began to pray right away.
18: March of 2000, 2 months after Cheryl Schulke's dramatic dream, Her sister, Valerie Paters, was in a freeway pileup near her home in Flagstaff, Arizona. Valerie's car was crushed under the weight of a semi-truck, and it took first responders several hours to extract her from the vehicle. A mutual friend was on the scene and got word to Cheryl that Valerie was unconscious and not expected to survive.
4: We hung up the phone, and the minute we hung up, I started praying. I said, God, how do you want me to pray for Valerie? And he said, pray that she will live and not die and declare the works of the Lord.
18: Those words from Psalm 118, verse 17, gave Cheryl hope as she prayed for her sister's life.
4: It stirred my faith to believe that the impossible was possible already, before I even saw her. So when I did see her, I was not moved by what I saw in the hospital, because I didn't even recognize her. But what moved me was the word of God.
18: A prayer chain quickly started as word spread through their church community. But when Cheryl got to the hospital, doctors gave her a grim report.
4: They pretty much told us she had, you know, we had no hope, that she was probably not going to make it. There was no brain activity. They kept her on life support to harvest her organs.
18: Cheryl would not give up. She gathered friends and continued praying for Valerie to wake from her coma.
4: I want those that I have already prayed with or one in spirit that will believe God's word, and we're going to go to war and we're going to pray over Valerie. And so we took a time one day, I think it was on a Wednesday, we went into the chapel and we took over the chapel, and the chapel became like a war room. We went in there and we just began to speak life over her. We prayed over her.
18: Their prayers continued for days, but there were no visible signs of improvement. Meanwhile, Valerie was experiencing a very different reality in heaven.
6: When I stepped into heaven, I mean, I hit the light, and I was literally blinded by the light. I'm blinded still today of the light of his presence. I stood up, I turned around, and there was Jesus. And I don't know if I ran to him or he came to me. I mean, all of a sudden we were there. He just smiled at me, and I felt all this emotion that he had for me. I finally felt like I was home. It was like I stepped into, finally I belonged. This is where I belonged. I was home.
18: Valerie had been a Christian for most of her life, but says she never believed that God really loved her.
6: In my heart of hearts, I did not believe that I was worthy of his love, because I always felt like I was never going to measure up to what I thought the Lord wanted from me. So when I felt his emotion, I felt how he felt about me, and the things that I thought about myself, like my flaws or my issues, he never even noticed. He just wants me. It wasn't anything that I did for him. It wasn't my performance, nothing. It was just me. I wasn't just loved by him, but he was in love with me. And I was his. That was it. I was done for. And I thought, but then realizing this is how he feels about his creation, those that he's created, whether they know him yet or not. This is how he feels.
18: Valerie says she felt like she was there for 1,000 years and experienced life and love like she never had on earth. Then, Jesus told her she had to go back with a message.
6: He said, you can stay if you want to. And I said, well, if I can stay, I'm staying with you. I'm going to stay with you. And he said, but your purpose isn't done. And he said, I want you to tell the people who I am, who I really am. Because I thought he was, you know, religious. I thought he was mean. I thought he was, I didn't think he was, you know, human. And he's human. He'll always be human. But he's God. I didn't want to leave him. I hated leaving, but I had to come back. And the next thing I knew, I was making, like, my descent back to the earth.
7: At the hospital days after the accident, the medical team began reacting to new signs of life.
4: And the doctor's checking, he's flashing the light in her eyes, and he looks at me and he said, "Get ready, I think your sister's coming back. I see some brain activity." I just began to rejoice, and I said, "Thank you, Lord."
7: Valerie soon woke up and experienced a miraculous recovery. 2.5 months after the accident, she walked out of the hospital, healed both physically and spiritually.
6: I know who I really am. And so when I had to deal with, you know, coming back with the suffering, my time with the Lord is what carried me through my recovery.
4: While Valerie was in heaven getting a revelation of the love of Jesus, I was on earth getting a revelation of the love of Jesus. There's a love that I'm experiencing, Jesus' love that I'd never experienced before as a Christian.
7: Cheryl and Valerie look back on their experience amazed and thankful for the answered prayers and love they each received in their time of need.
6: I was worth the price that he paid. That blew me away. We are worth the price that he paid for us.
4: It was the power of prayer to see God bring forth a miracle. Believe the word of the Lord, stand on his word, get a scripture, and stand on that word, and continue to pray no matter how bad it looks. Even when the doctors give you the bad report, believe in the report of the Lord, which is a good report. And stand in faith, believing for your miracle. And I know God will give them a miracle.
16: Here's the verse that she got. It's from the very beginning of that story. It's from Psalm 118. "I will not die, but live and tell of the works of the Lord." Now, in the Gospel of Matthew, at the Last Supper, there's this interesting verse where it says, "They sang a hymn and they went out." Well, if you know the Seder service, you know that Psalm 118 is the last hymn that would be sung at a Seder, the last hymn that was sung at the Last Supper. Isn't that wonderful? Just imagine Jesus with his disciples singing, "I shall not die, but live and declare the works of the Lord." And from that, he went across to the Garden of Gethsemane and prayed, "Not my will, but your will be done." And you know the rest of the story. He gave his life for us. He loves us that much. This is love. If you ever have any doubt that God loves you, look to the cross. It shows his love. He shows that he wants to redeem you with his outstretched arms. He wants you to be with him for all eternity. Let's pray and let's believe God for your miracle, that heaven would come to you, that you would see him, that you would know him, that his power would be manifest right now. Lord God Almighty, we just ask for your manifest presence. We ask for miracles of resurrection, that people would declare, "I shall not die, but live and declare the works of the Lord." Do miracles, Lord, for we ask it in Jesus' name. Amen. There's a man, you've got swelling in your brain stem. There's been an infection that has gotten into your brain, and you're looking at shutdown of brain functions. God is coming to you right now. He's healing that. He's taking away all that infection now in the name of Jesus.
17: Yeah, there's somebody else watching, and you've got some type of infection in your lungs. I just heard lungs, but I also heard COPD. I believe God is healing many conditions with individuals who are suffering from diseases, infections, any chronic illness dealing with your lungs, also a hardening of the lungs. I believe God is healing you right now in the name of Jesus. If you have any type of lung breathing issue, just receive the word of the Lord today. You are healed from the top of your head to the soles of your feet in Jesus' name.
16: There's also a man named Arnold. You're crying out for a miracle. God's heard your cry. He's going to provide for you, Arnold. He knows you by name. Here's a word from John. "If you ask anything in my name, I will do it." Remember that. Ask anything, and He will do it for you. God bless. We'll see you again.
8: It started as a simple chapel service.
11: Really plain and simple.
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0: So let's get right to it. The number one reason most people love their Audion hearing aids is the sound. They're absolutely incredible because it sounds the way you should be hearing, the way you used to hear, crystal clear. You'll never miss a word again. No more, could you say that again? No more, turn up the TV. No more, you're speaking too softly.
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9: I wanted to be a boy one week. I wanted to be a girl next week. It was constantly like that, confusion always in my mind. I always felt like I was more in tune to femininity.
10: At 16, Tommy decided it was time to give in to those desires. Now addicted to meth, he dropped out of school and began frequenting gay chat rooms and nightclubs.
9: I had an internal knowing that it was just wrong.
10: Despite his doubts, Tommy started taking female hormones and making plans to have a sex change operation. Tommy was doing drugs with his brother and sister when he felt an oppressive, paralyzing fear.
11: Terrified, Tommy left the house and went to his mom, who had recently committed her life to Christ.
9: I had to cry out to God because I just knew in that moment that he was the only one that was able to help me. So I remember just telling him, I'm sorry of the lifestyle that I was living. I just went into this deep place of repenting and asking for forgiveness. If Jesus did it for me, he could do it for you. We all need a savior. We all come from a place of brokenness.
12: Is there a spiritual war going on around us? Are angels and demons real? Let's investigate.
13: I kept hearing,
14: stop, don't go there.
13: 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A bomb went off.
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14: Die!
12: What I uncovered changes everything.
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0: 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If approved, let us do the work. As a Christian publisher, we review and publish all categories of books from authors just like you. It doesn't necessarily have to be Bible-based or even with a Christian theme. We're here for the author, any author, who wants to work with a moral, upstanding, and ethical company and wants to be treated as we all should be. If your book is accepted by us, you'll get the white glove treatment from day one. We understand that your labor for the written word is more than a book. It's unique, personal, and was likely written with a dutiful higher purpose to spread the word. We are looking to publish books with positive content in all genres. This is why we partner with our authors to provide them freedom and flexibility to write what they feel. Interested in learning more? Well, besides watching this, you can call the number on your screen today and we'll send you a free publishing kit that will provide you tips on what to expect and how the publishing process works. Call now!
1: Many authors often wonder what the phrase self-publishing really means. Well, not too long ago, the only way for an author to get their work published was to beg one of the large New York publishing houses to look at their work. The success rate was not great. Most publishing houses would reject your manuscript, shred it, and fail to respond to you. These large New York publishing houses held all of the cards. 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Luckily, Amazon and Apple, as well as new technology called print on demand, leveled that playing field and took away the iron-fisted grip the New York publishing houses held on the industry. Unlike the old days, now any author who has written a book can decide for themselves whether to publish that book or not. No more begging and pleading with publishing houses that would treat you rudely. 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Any author is free to submit their manuscript to Christian Faith Publishing. We'll give every manuscript fair attention and the review that it deserves. We may not accept your manuscript, especially if it does not align with our Christian values, but we do promise to review it and notify you regarding our decision.
0: In the next few minutes, you're going to meet authors just like you who have published their books with Christian Faith Publishing. You'll also learn about the publishing process and how we help our authors complete their publishing journey successfully. That's right. You'll get an insider's look at the path each of these authors took, why they did it, and ultimately their experience in working with us, from editing, copywriting, to cover design, illustrations, and getting their books sold. You'll learn from them how they achieved their success and tips for how you can accomplish the same thing. You don't have to believe me. Let's hear from these Christian Faith authors.
2: My inspiration for this book was when I was six, I couldn't read. So I wanted to give a six-year-old a chance to read a book that they may learn to like to read. The best thing about Christian Faith Publishing is they care about my book. I described on my portal how my cover should look. I described it how, and they did exactly how I described it. It was exactly how I described it. It was just, they're so talented. They can do anything. We're all writers, but until you're, I think once you get published, I guess, then you're an author, but we're all writers in our own way.
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0: Interesting, right? There's a lot to do, but you've done the hard work. Just listen to this author.
7: I was really happy about publishing my first book by seeing my work that I've been working on for a culmination of years finally to completion and being published. I was on a faithful journey, and Christian Faith Publishing met the core values that I was looking for. I think that they're very grounded and rooted in Christian faith. Their principles show that throughout their work. They had a good revenue share model. I felt it was fair. After publishing my book, I really felt like I had achieve the goals that I set out to do. I, by trade, am an artist, so I am a content creator. I'm a survivor, so I got my inspiration off my own story, a story of survival and tenacity, but also a story that would bring me back to my core roots. That story supports my work forever, and it's, as someone best said to me, it's like my shadow in the wind.
0: Here's something you should know. Did you know that in the most recent year for which full figures are available, over 675 million print books were sold in the U.S.? That's more than two books for every man, woman, and child in the U.S. per year. Amazing! Remember, if you're ready with a manuscript and want to discover if your book will be accepted by us to be published, the first step is to call us for a free publishing kit. Did you know that CFP handles the editing, page design and layout, cover design, distribution, promotion, and royalty management for your book? We do it all for you. But first, you have to submit your manuscript for our peer review of your book. If it's accepted, we do the rest. But what do all of these services mean to you? Take a deeper look at how we take editing, cover design, promotion, and royalties seriously at Christian Faith Publishing. Let's watch and listen to some of the details that make CFP the publisher of choice for most Christian authors across the country. First, there's the copy editing process. Take a look.
1: 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The designer deals with a number of components of design that improve the overall appearance of the printed page. 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
1: 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As I said, we work with you, meaning that you have 100% input and approval over cover design. Our team is here to take your vision and your input and create a visually pleasing book cover specifically for your genre and market. Our designers will work through several revisions until we receive 100% of your approval. A book is created more times than not to create an emotional experience for readers, and therefore the cover needs to create that same emotional experience visually that will delight, move, engage, and perhaps even elevate your readers. Our designers work with our editors in order to gain knowledge of the plot of your book, the tone of the writing, in order to get as much detail as possible so your cover design matches your book's content. In speaking with children's book authors, one of the most common questions is regarding illustrations. And that's great because it's one of the most important aspects of a children's book. I cannot emphasize enough how important a great illustration concept and illustrator are to a book's success. Again, at this time, you have no clue how many books you're going to sell, and neither do we. It's obviously an impossible question to answer at this stage, but what I can tell you is that your book's cover and illustrations play a critical role in the book's overall success. Just think about it. You have a mere few seconds to grab someone's attention. Illustrations and images are seen first, before text. So it is important to have high quality illustrations that convey the story and grab onlookers' attention as your book sits in a sea of competition. Custom illustrations boost your book's identity with your personality. The goal here is to be creative, be unique, be original, and put forth the best product you can. Remember, your name is on the cover. Take as much pride in what it looks like as you did writing it. The great news is that every author publishing with Christian Faith Publishing who needs illustrations will work with one of our many talented illustrators to bring their story to life. We deliver unique, one-of-a-kind custom illustrations created specifically to the author's approval. Our illustrators meet a wide variety of styles, and our process is layered and detailed in order to assure the author's satisfaction. If you decide to partner with Christian Faith Publishing, you will receive a sample illustration to be sure you're happy with the overall style and technique of the illustrator. After you have approved your sample, your illustrator will create a black and white storyboard for you to review. This will allow you to see how your text aligns to each and every illustration. Just like a manuscript, illustration development is extremely important. We want you to be sure that characters and scenes match along with the storyline. Once you have approved your storyboard, the final step is full colorization. This is the most rewarding step because these professional illustrators bring the book to life. Overall, Christian Faith Publishing walks hand in hand with you through the process. We painstakingly pay attention to every detail, leave no stone unturned in order to deliver the absolute best illustrations for you and your manuscript.
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2: I really want to thank Christian Faith Publishing Company for publishing my book, giving me this platform to tell my story of how God is working through people and for redemption. That's what the story is about, redemption. So thank you for doing that for me. After I published my book, I felt relieved that I have accomplished something. I set a goal, put it on my vision board, and I did it with God's help.
0: Perhaps the smartest decision these authors made was to contact CFP. We take all authors through the publishing process, from the infancy of editing to copywriting, securing ISBN numbers, creating illustrations, production, sales, and distribution, along with the promotion of your book. And you have 100% ownership of your book. Christian Faith helps all authors and has its own who's who of authors that have published with us too. From Veronica Campbell Brown, Olympic sprinter and winner of 8 Olympic medals and 5 world titles, along with Creflo Dollar, a world-renowned Bible teacher, best-selling author and speaker with hundreds of books, CDs, and DVDs in distribution worldwide. His award-winning television show, Changing Your World, is broadcast across 6 continents. So many others have published with CFP, including Dr. Carol Swain, who along with Steve Fiesel wrote Abduction. But all of our authors took the first step by requesting a free publishing kit. You can too. Call the number here and we'll rush one out to you. Here's an interesting publishing fact. Did you know that the global book printing market is anticipated to reach values of around $49 billion by 2024? So right now, I want to give you an inside peek into the inner workings of Christian Faith Publishing to let you have an inside look of how we publish books every day for authors just like you. Discover how hard our family of dedicated publishers, coordinators, editors, designers, layout artists, royalty experts, and more work for you when you become an author with us. Remember, our publishing coordinators will walk you through all of these steps, like we do for every author that publishes with us. Take a peek.
8: 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Upon first receiving your manuscript, our editing department will thoroughly review your work and make all necessary changes, which will then be presented to you for approval. After editing, our page designers will format your manuscript to the preferred size so that the interior of the book will be ready for print and ebook distribution. The next and perhaps most exciting step is the custom design of your cover. Based on your input, we will create an irresistible book cover to attract the attention of your target audience. Thousands of press releases will also be distributed to make the public more aware of the newly released book and to further attract media attention. These are just a few of the many intricacies we manage on behalf of our authors when bringing a new title to market. We hope you can visit us soon. May God bless you.
0: Incredible, right? 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Just ask these great authors we've helped.
9: Oh, it was amazing from start to finish. It was just organized. Everything was laid out. I knew exactly what was expected of me at every point. And you knew where your book was in the publishing process at every point too. So that was awesome. And we, you know, Christian Faith Publishing gives you your own publication specialist. And I could not have had a better person. She, I don't even remember a time when I called her and she didn't pick up. It was just like a great connection from start to finish, easy process. Highly, highly recommend Christian Faith for this.
0: Did you know that religious books and Bibles are the most popular adult genre every year? 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You've got a built-in audience ready to read your book. 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
1: 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The current market share is about 50-50, with half of all book purchasers still preferring old-fashioned hard copy books and the other half preferring ebooks to read on their digital devices like iPads, Kindles, and Nooks. Ebook distribution and finance is actually quite simple. The hard copy version of your books is converted into an ebook for each of the various ebook platforms. The Kindle for Amazon, the iPad and iPhone for Apple, and the Nook for Barnes & Noble. Because Christian Faith Publishing is an accredited and authorized reseller and book vendor with all of the companies, the digital edition of your book is then placed for sale on each vendor's platform. And purchasers simply click a button to have the book delivered instantly to their device. Hard copy distribution and finance is equally as simple. The largest wholesale distributor of books in the world is a company known as Ingram. Ingram also has a specialty Christian subsidiary known as Spring Arbor. Christian Faith Publishing is a member of the Ingram and Spring Arbor network, thus we have the ability to sell our authors' hard copy books through the entire network, which includes essentially all big and small bookstores throughout North America, as well as through Amazon's worldwide print distribution marketplace. So once we list one of the author's books in the Ingram and Spring Arbor catalog, that book is essentially available at any bookstore in North America and through Amazon around the world. It is up to each individual bookstore as to whether they will carry your book in stock or instead make it available for order. But one thing is for sure, your book will be available everywhere.
0: The simple truth is that you, as the author, need to be involved in selling your book. You need to go to book signings, use social media, or your friends to help. However, at Christian Faith, we will help you with promotions and press releases. Here's how.
1: There are several ways in which Christian Faith Publishing promotes and publicizes the new books of our authors to the masses. When thinking about how to get the word out about a new book, it's important to remember that new books are promoted. They're not advertised. This is an important distinction. You rarely, if ever, see an advertisement for a new book. Just think back. Have you ever seen an ad for a new book on a billboard, at the movies, or on television? No, because such media are inefficient for promoting a new book. The best way to spread the word and gain awareness about a new book is by using the same methods that famous authors do, newspapers and web articles about your book. To obtain useful press coverage, such as newspaper and web articles being written about you and your book, all industry professionals agree that press releases are the way to go. So just what is a press release and how does it work? A press release is a professionally drafted article written about you and your book by your publisher's publicity team. Here at Christian Faith Publishing, we have a large staff of in-house dedicated press release writers who specialize in writing press releases that will get picked up and published by local and national print and web media. Each press release is submitted to hundreds, if not thousands, of media outlets and contains a story about the author, the book itself, and the many outlets through which the book can be purchased. When a particular media outlet publishes one of our press releases, the goal is to drive readers of the article to purchase the book being written about. A successful press release campaign is a key element to publishing a new book. In the end, though, the success of any new book depends not just upon the efforts that we put into it as your publisher, but also the efforts that you as the author put into it. No one is a better cheerleader for your book than you. Your hard work combined with our efforts form the perfect partnership needed to give any new book a chance.
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0: Hey, I'm Blair Underwood. Thanks for joining me on location today right here in Tinseltown. I'm beyond excited because today you're going to get the red carpet treatment, a glimpse behind the scenes of my life and all the fun and action that goes into a studio production. Today, we're filming a story that I think would interest anyone out there. So let me ask you, you ever experience occasional aches and pains like I used to? Well, I've got some good news. Enter the star of our show, Omega XL, the natural joint relief supplement that has helped millions of people flip the script on their occasional joint pain. I'm taking it in half of the last 10 years, plus it's changed my life. I believe it can change yours too.
7: Hey, Blair, yeah. I'm ready if you're on set.
0: All right, good. So, listen. Sounds like it's call time. I invite you today for an exclusive look at the process as we tell you the story of Omega XL. Amazing scenes, special appearances, and maybe even a plot twist or two. But as we say in Hollywood, lights, camera, action.

0: Are you starting to feel the wear and tear? The grind? Well, you're not alone. Did you know that there are more than 50 million Americans living with joint pain every day? That's why I know that I know that I know there's an audience for Omega XL, the natural joint support supplement that's already impacted the lives of millions. This is the story of a game-changing product, the natural product.
1: It will help you stay active and enjoy your days. Don't slow down, and definitely don't stop living. Overcome pain.
0: Just like the millions of people who have found success with Omega XL.
2: My name is Helen, and I was an EMT for 20 years in New York City. The job was very tough. We never knew what call we were going to get, but I was one of the first responders for the plane on the Hudson. After years of working EMT, my body took a toll. My back, my knees, my neck. I could not walk half a block. I ordered Omega XL, and now, last week, I walked 6 blocks. I was so proud of myself. My husband says it's a big difference. He wants to know, what did I take? It's been the best thing that I did. Everything changed for the best. I can go out, I can hang out with my sisters, do whatever I can and want to do. Now it's let's go, baby. This product is the best thing. You will remember what did it to you, and it was Omega XL.
3: I had considerable pain in my knees, in my back. There was always discomfort. It was so bad that I just thought it was age, because I've gotten older and I wasn't that flexible anymore. When you can't bend your leg, it's hard to climb stairs. I didn't want to go up and down the stairs. I went into the kitchen and I was looking for a plastic container. I could no longer stoop. I had to hunker down or either hold on and kneel one knee down at a time. I started using Omega XL. There was such a change and such a difference. It has revived me. I started noticing that I could go up and down the stairs. I just came down. I ran down the stairs. I ran up the stairs. And I had an aha moment. I was at the kitchen cabinet, and I stooped down before I realized it. And I was like, oh, I'm stooped. I'm squatting down with my knees bent, and I wasn't holding on and shaking or needing some assistance in standing back up. I can now exercise again and do my walk routine. I'm so relieved to have the Omega XL in my life. 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
0: My story starts with a bottle of Omega XL. This is a product that has made a world of difference in my life. Picture this, a young, eager actor looking for your break. You finally get it and have the privilege of breaking into the Hollywood scene. Well, it's definitely glamorous, it is, and it has its upside. It also involves working long hours, sometimes 15, 16 hours a day, walking around sets nonstop, not to mention the stress of physically demanding scenes, and all of it adds up, the wear and tear, the grind. Suddenly, what you used to do when you were younger starts to become more difficult. You develop the aches and pains that go along with aging. The job gets harder, life gets harder. Sound familiar? Now, while you might not be starring in a Hollywood film, you are the star of your life. So let's get to it. Hey, guys, how are we looking?
6: I'm on the way.
0: All right, good. Places, everyone, while we're getting ready. I'd like to take you on a journey across the world. Let's start this one at the beginning. A jaw-dropping location of natural beauty, the perfect backdrop. The origin story of Omega XL begins in the pristine waters of New Zealand. See you on the other side of the world. The secret behind Omega XL begins here, in the Marlboro Sounds, the home to one of nature's most beneficial creations, the green-lipped mussel. These mussels piqued the interest of scientists. What they discovered were that green-lipped mussels were rich in EPA, DHA, and additionally, 30 fatty acids, giving them natural anti-inflammatory properties. Great Health Works harnessed that power. 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Omega XL, made by nature, backed by science. Made by nature, backed by science. I like that. Oh, you're done. You're good. You're definitely an improvement.
6: Thank you. You're all set.
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7: Hello, my name is Thomas Jackson. Everybody call me Samson. Here I'm a pastor. Helping people has always been my life's biggest passion. It is my biggest purpose. And that's always been the foundation of who I am. And my ministry is all about movement. Movement is one of the biggest purpose for letting people to learn to interact, and it actually gets people's attention and let them know that you're also concerned about them. I'm moving all around that whole place. I'm shaking hands and talking to people, giving hugs. And when I'm up in front of my church, I'm all in. That's what I'm here for. In 2015, it was a very big moment in my life. The strength of my legs wasn't there. I felt like I was breaking down. I didn't see that there was a light at the end of the tunnel. That's when I discovered Omega XL. It helped me to get back to where I can actually start using both legs at the same time. And they're not that big. There's the aftertaste, there's none. You're just gonna feel the effects of it and how potent it is being a natural substance. Because it helped in the process of my joints movement where I was limited, I wasn't as stiff. Now I'm back up functional. Now I'm moving again. All thanks and due to Omega XL. People living with pain, I'm telling you, don't cheat yourself and think all is lost. This product actually can help you get back into that thought process of saying, you know what, I still can do this. And this will help you. Thank you, Omega XL, for giving me back my life.
8: This one here. Mm-hmm. And then this one here, which
0: oh,
8: I know,
0: come on, man.
8: I know, it's the best.
0: Let's
8: right?
0: do that.
8: All right, I'll wrap it up and then I'll bring it over to
0: all right,
8: you.
0: All right, perfect. Great, welcome back. So, Omega XL, what do you think? A natural joint supplement that can help you take back your life and your mobility and be liberated from that nagging joint and muscle pain from aging or overuse. Sounds too good to be true, right? You know what? I was in your shoes until I decided to give it a shot and I made it a part of my story. It really worked for me. And I think it can help you too. And I know just the person to tell you why. Ken Mears, the founder of Great Health Works, the maker of Omega XL.
9: Hey, Blair, how's the shoot going? How's your family?
0: Family's great. Shoot's going great. Actually, we're rolling right now. I'm with the audience, and I wanted them to hear about the Omega XL straight from the man himself, the source.
9: Of course, Blair. It's like my favorite thing to talk about. What do you want to do?
0: Well, I was thinking about tossing it to you kind of like right now.
9: Let's do it. Let me get on my mark.
0: Let's do it. 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
12: My name is Gerald Haynes. In college, I played football. And, you know, over the years, you know, still working out and, you know, doing things and playing with your kids and coaching, you know, little league sports. In the last probably 6 or 7 months, man, I've really, really felt the pain. My ankles and in my back of my heels, it felt like somebody was driving nails into my heels. And I tried all kinds of stuff. Medicines over the counter, nothing worked. I found this product, and it's called Omega XL. You know, I'll give it a shot. All that pain that was in my ankles, that pain is gone. It just went away. You can get that joy back in your life. I mean, even just going for a walk. I could even go for a mile and a half walk with my wife. Why don't you spend your money on something that works? I mean, this works.
13: My name is Connie Cantillo. I am an executive assistant and conference administrator. Before Omega XL, I would get out of bed, and the first thing I would feel is a pain on my knees in order to get up. It was painful to do anything that I had to move my knees for. The moment that I said I needed to take action was when I felt that I just couldn't keep up with my kids and my grandchildren and my coworkers. I felt frustrated. I wasn't able to go up and down the stairs. I wasn't able to go out with my dog or even play with my grandchildren on the floor. It was really, really strong pains on my knees. It was something that I thought I would never be able to overcome. And then I found Omega XL, and it really has brought my life back. And I found out that it was a natural product. I jumped into it, and 5-6 years later, here I am being able to do everything that I wasn't able to do back then. And believe me, it has changed my life. Getting my independence back is a feeling like no other. I don't have to think if I can do something. I can just do it. It worked for me, and I feel very confident in recommending it to everyone and anyone.
14: My name's Nelson George. I was a firefighter for 30 years, retired in 2007. Before Omega XL, I was having a lot of pain in my fingers. It seemed like most of the pain was in the morning after I woke up. When I went out to feed the animals and do work around the house, I was in a lot of pain. My hands are in constant use. I do all the mechanical work on my outboard motors, and I also make anchor rings consist of bending pieces of steel, welding them together, and to not be able to do the things that you enjoy, and it was depressing. I worked with a friend of mine. I talked to him. I said, hands bothering you? I said, you know, we do similar stuff. And he said, yeah. He said, actually, I found something that actually worked. And he said, Omega XL. That's when I started taking it. I can work all day with my hands without being in a lot of pain. And that's something I couldn't do before. My hands were in more pain at 50 years old than they are in my 60s. I would absolutely recommend Omega XL to my family and friends because it's made such a difference in my life. What a way to feel great with Omega XL.
0: There's a real buzz around here. Can you feel it? That's what Omega XL does. So let's recap a bit. We went around the world, discovered that this is a natural product sourced from the green-lipped mussels only found in the pristine waters of New Zealand. We talked to Ken Mears, who helped explain the backstory of Omega XL and who it could help. And we saw some captivating stories from real customers who experienced real results with Omega XL. Keep it up. All sounds great, right? The best part about this isn't science fiction. This is science fact. So let's talk to Dr. Sharon McQuillan, the Chief Science Officer of Great Healthworks. Nate, how are we looking? We queued up? Let's get it.
15: Omega XL is one of the world's most powerful natural supplements and has over 35 years of clinical research that show that it helps joint pain due to exercise and aging. It helps muscle soreness due to overactivity, and it can even help respiratory health. Millions have trusted this amazing supplement for relief for over 20 years. It's made from the oil extract of green-lipped mussels that are sustainably farmed in the Marlborough Sounds of New Zealand, and it's not found in any other product or from any other source.
16: The specialized pro-resolving mediators, which are the compounds in Omega XL, takes time to build up in your system so that it can work. 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
0: Not mad at that. Yeah, thank you. Now, isn't it amazing that this small, easy-to-swallow soft gel can make such a huge difference in your life? It's truly one of a kind. Don't you think it's time to start living a better life without the limitations of occasional joint and muscle pain?
18: Hey, Blair, can we get something for social?
0: Absolutely, let's do it. Just 1 second, though. Listen, while we try to work our magic here, check out these amazing results from some of our Omega XL family. All right, what you got? So, the next time you try Omega XL,
19: my name is Hassan Omar. I was in the military from 1987 to 1997, so 10 years. The military was fun, but I was very active, physically demanding lifestyle, a lot of moving heavy things around, which is cool when you're in your 20s. When I got older, I started to feel the effects of it, which means like my knees, my lower back, my shoulders. If I'm like working out in the yard or I'm exercising, I will feel the effects. I can't do all the things I want to do. Can't lift as much weights, you know, as I want to. Can't run as far as I used to or as fast as I used to. If I work too intensely on like squats or something like that, my lower back would hurt and I wouldn't want to do anything. Most men, we just grunt and bear it. Since I started taking Omega XL, I noticed that I could work out longer. Also, like it's a little bit more mental clarity, and I was able to focus on exercising, also focus on my work. And when I woke up in the morning, I wasn't feeling sore, which is really great. I didn't expect that. So now I can do more squats. I can do my curls. I can do my dumbbell presses. I can do my shoulder shrugs, all those things. Everything just feels better. And when I go home and go to sleep at night, I know that I'm going to be able to rest because in the morning, I'm not going to have all that stiffness and aching that I used to have. When I have pain, I don't have energy. And Omega XL really made a difference.
20: Hi, I'm Joan. I'm a mother of 5 and a grandmother of 7, and I never stopped moving. I'm lucky to have friends that were still very close from high school. The one friend we have is Sherry. We go back a long way.
21: We kept up as adult women after we graduated, had babies. We've been friends for a long time.
20: As we were aging, that we wanted to stay in good shape. So the only way to do that is to keep busy, right? And so we said, how about a walking club? It gave us a chance to be together, to recap all of our happy memories and have fun talking to one another again.
21: It's just fodder for continuing our relationships.
20: So before Omega XL, I was finding it very difficult to move like I wanted to move. I had a lot of joint pain, stiffness, and that slowed me down.
21: The conversation would drift from fun things to, oh, is your back hurting too?
20: I knew there had to be an answer to the pain that I was experiencing, and I found it in Omega XL.
21: I told my friend Joan about the aches and pains, and she recommended that I try Omega XL, that it would probably make me feel better.
20: And Omega XL has really helped us to keep walking and keep active and to keep going. And so this has been very beneficial for all of us. With Omega XL, we can really expand our walks, and we can walk longer and spend more time together, and it doesn't hurt at all.
21: Thank you, Omega XL.
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10: Hello, I'm Brian Allen. Welcome to our show. Let me ask all of you watching at home a question. How many of you honestly get enough physical activity on a daily basis? Now, how many of you spend way too many hours a day sitting inactively? My guess is many of you do. Whether it's because you feel discomfort while walking, maybe you lack mobility because of poor balance, stiff joints, and weak legs, or perhaps we've fallen into the bad habit of leading a sedentary lifestyle, or because of your job, you probably sit inactively way too many hours a day. Let's face it, we all do. Leading a sedentary, inactive lifestyle is terrible for your health, and standing in place for hours can be just as bad. It's time to add some extra steps to your day. Introducing Ellipse by Legsercise, the automatic seated exerciser that strengthens your legs, increases your mobility, and boosts your circulation without physical strain or impact. Stay tuned and you'll see and hear how easy it is to exercise with Ellipse while watching TV, talking on the phone, or while you work.
2: I had both knee surgery and hip surgery in the last 4 years. While at rehab, my therapist recommended Ellipse as a way to get some extra movement at home and supplement what I was doing with him. He also explained that increased circulation in my legs could assist in the healing process. I was willing to give anything a try that could help speed up my recovery. Ellipse helped so much. The ability to continue my therapy whenever I wanted in the safety and comfort of my own home. It was a blessing. Ellipse is so smooth, so easy on my joints. My legs are stronger, My joints are no longer stiff. I can walk without pain. My mobility is as good as it was 20 years ago. My therapist is so proud of me.
3: I spend 8 or 9 hours a day sitting at my desk, and I had been looking for a way to get some movement and some exercise while working for a long time. Now, the problem is most normal exercisers or peddlers, they force you to focus on the exercise, not stopping, and that just wouldn't allow me to concentrate on my work. When I saw Ellipse online and realized it provided motorized motion to keep your legs moving, I knew it was exactly what I needed. Ellipse fits perfectly under my desk, and it is so quiet that none of my coworkers even know I'm using it because it moves my legs for me and I can focus on my work. I'm getting a workout every day, and because it raises my legs, now my lower back doesn't hurt anymore, and I feel energetic when I get home.
9: My clients use it after the recovery phase, all the way through the end of therapy, and most continue using it after that. Being able to supplement their treatment at home results in less setbacks and better therapy completion rates. Because of Ellipse, they are better able to handle my sessions because they are stronger, have more range of motion, and flexibility. An 80-year-old recovering from hip or knee surgery can easily use Ellipse on speed 1, and a 30-year-old coming back from a sports injury can use it on speed 3, and both are getting exactly what they need.
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7: Before, when I used to take care of the grandkids, I was pretty active. But now that they've gotten older, I admit I sit way more than I should. I was suffering from poor circulation, and most of the days my legs were uncomfortably swollen. My doctor was always on me to be more active. My daughter bought me Ellipse. I was skeptical at first, but because it was a gift from her, I knew I had to give it a chance. Right away, I could tell that Ellipse was going to be a huge help. After my first use, I could see that my legs were not as swollen. I could feel that my usually cold legs were getting warmer, and I could feel that my circulation was improving. My legs felt great, and my doctor was really, really happy. 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It's so smooth. 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
12: 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And as I've gotten older, my knees are becoming an issue too. My knees have always been stiff. There's the lack of motion, the range of movement is diminishing, which makes it hard to get around. And when you can't move without pain, you begin to sit more and more, and that doesn't make anything better. 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I've never seen anything like it. My joints feel better, my knees feel better, my back feels better. In fact, I even feel stronger. And when you feel stronger, you know, everything in life feels better. 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
10: 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Just like taking vitamin supplements in your diet, Ellipse complements any activity you are already doing. Don't be fooled by foreign sellers with horrible customer support that sell poor quality imitations that fall apart in a few weeks, provide minimal range of motion, and harsh, jarring movements that are hard on your joints. Ellipse has a 46% larger rotational diameter than any other motorized seated leg mover in the world. This provides more exercise and greater range of motion, plus ultra smooth movement that's safe, super low impact, and makes your legs feel great. And its premium quality ensures that you'll be able to enjoy your Ellipse for many years.
5: After I retired and stopped working, I managed to stay busy for the first couple of weeks, maybe a month. But eventually I was spending my whole day sitting on the couch and leading a very sedentary lifestyle. So being inactive became part of my daily routine, and it didn't take long before I started feeling the negative effects of inactivity on my mobility. My legs felt weaker and my balance had deteriorated, and when I wanted to walk, I wasn't the same anymore. It was harder. I saw Ellipse on Facebook and hoped it could help me get back to the way I was. So I bought it. Ellipse was exactly what I needed. Now my legs feel stronger. I have less stiffness and more flexibility. I have better balance and it increased my mobility. Ellipse gave me back what I had lost, and I feel great about that.
7: I love to do exercise and do so whenever I have free time. I also try to eat healthy, take vitamins and minerals to complement my diet. When I saw Ellipse on Instagram, I immediately realized I can add extra steps to my day. I could supplement my exercise routine while I'm sitting at home. Now I'm active. While doing some work at home, or it's cold, raining, or late at night, I burn extra calories. I feel my muscles working, it's relaxing, and my legs feel great.
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0: But working from home was limiting the amount of movement I was getting daily. I was sitting so many hours a day, and my sciatica was really starting to bother me. Ellipse is perfect. I keep it under my desk all day, and it keeps my legs moving without even thinking about it. Ellipse is so quiet that when I'm doing my work, I forget I'm using it. Just having your feet on it keeps you in the right posture. I can feel the chair supporting my lower back. Now at the end of the day, my back feels great, my circulation is moving, I'm burning calories, and it makes me feel energetic.
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20: 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The science behind the Legsercise Pro concept is called passive exercise. It's like having a physical therapist right in your home. 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
15: Now I eat healthy. It hasn't always been that way. I always smoked for many years, and I don't get out as much as I used to. I guess that's led to me having poor circulation. I read an article about the clinical study on Legsercise Pro and the upcoming launch. The study was very convincing. You don't have to be a doctor or scientist to know that movement is better than not moving. It's a very easy concept.
16: I am a proud Legsercise user for more than 7 years now. When they contacted me about a new Legsercise machine and participating in the new commercial, I immediately agreed. They sent me the new machine to try about 2 months before filming the commercial. Honestly, I was blown away. It's not like when a new phone comes out, right? And it's the same as the one you already have. With 7 years in between the original and the new Legsercise Pro, the improvements are drastic.
15: I pre-ordered Legsercise right away. Am I glad I did? My legs feel great now. The stiffness and the heaviness is gone, and so is the joint pain. I can move them around without pain at all. Think about it. I feel better naturally, but without taking anything. And the last thing I want to do is to take another pill. I'm feeling young again.
16: It's completely effortless. It's like having a physical therapist at home. The ankle and knee movement is far beyond what the original could do, and it's faster. The step counter lets me know exactly what I accomplished, and being 7 years older now, that remote control makes using the machine much more comfortable. I no longer have to bend all the way down to turn it on, off, or change speed. Legsercise is the easiest exercise you'll ever do. It literally does all the work for you.
21: People always come to me to avoid surgery or to avoid taking pharmaceutical drugs. In many cases, they want to avoid taking more drugs than what they're already taking. The key to Legsercise's effectiveness is in its concave design, which causes movement and flexion in both the knee and ankle joint. This is the perfect combination for stimulating healthy circulation. This is very similar to what happens when you walk. Ankle movement is very crucial. When the ankle flexes, it causes the calf muscle to contract and relax, contract and relax. In effect, the calf muscle, it's like a second heart, pumping stagnant blood out of your feet and legs and back up to your heart.
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0: 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The step counter to keep track of what you've accomplished. 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
20: Hello and welcome back. We all know that doctors recommend daily walks to help avoid the negative side effects of a sedentary lifestyle. But let me ask you a question. How many of you truly believe you're doing enough? 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I know. I understand. It's hard. Even for me. You don't have enough time. It's physically hard. It hurts. It's cold. It's hot. It's raining. There's always something. 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We know doctors recommend walking every day because of its health benefits. But you don't have to be a doctor to know that movement is better than not moving. 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
22: My mother suffers from bad circulation, especially in her legs where she feels stiffness and gets cramps. 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Take little walks. The truth is that she sits on the couch and watches TV all day.
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18: I am.
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0: 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The step counter to keep track of what you've accomplished, the longer motion track for more overall leg movement, and the comfort remote control. 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
20: Welcome back. By now you know that Legsercise Pro is the help that you need for the discomfort caused by poor circulation. So now that you know what it does, I want to tell you a little bit about how it does it, how and why it works. It's all based on the concept of passive exercise, which is basically slow but constant movement over a period of time, promoting amazing health benefits without the need for extraneous exercise. But Legsercise Pro takes passive exercise even further. Because you don't move the machine moves you. But it's not just that it moves you, it's how it moves you. The engineers at Legsercise Pro studied the muscles and joints that are active during a walk with the goal of creating flex and movement in those same joints and muscles, but from a seated position. The result is Legsercise Pro and its patented walking simulator propulsion technology. Legsercise Pro moves your feet back and forth along its concave motion track, creating constant movement and flex at both the knee and ankle joints. The perfect combination to help stimulate healthy circulation, helping stagnant blood circulate out of your legs and back up to your heart. Simply put, Legsercise Pro turns sitting, resting, and watching TV into an effective and healthy passive exercise.
14: It doesn't feel good when your grandchildren want to play, spend time with you, but you can't stand the pain. My knees hurt, my ankles hurt, and my legs were just stiff and weak. A friend told me that I should try this new machine that was helping people with the same problems I had. That new machine was Legsercise Pro.
2: I used to have restless leg syndrome. It would even disrupt my sleep, but not anymore. Legsercise Pro puts an end to that. Now I sleep like a baby.
14: I was upset that I didn't know about the original Legsercise, but I hear that the Pro is far better, so I guess it worked out.
2: For me, quality of life is so important. I'm committed to living a healthy lifestyle. I eat well and I keep myself as active as possible. Legsercise Pro helps me go the extra mile. It allows me to stay active even when I'm inactive. It keeps my legs moving and lets me relax at the same time.
14: Legsercise Pro has helped me so much. 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It's really changed my quality of life.
2: The movement feels so good. It's relaxing, it's soothing. It's like my legs are getting a massage. You can feel your muscles and joints flexing in a very pleasant way. Even the sound it makes has a calming rhythm to it.
14: Now I get to enjoy my grandchildren like never before. That means the world to me. Oh God, I love you, Legsercise.
21: People always come to me to avoid surgery or to avoid taking pharmaceutical drugs. In many cases, they want to avoid taking more drugs than what they're already taking. The key to Legsercise's effectiveness is in its concave design, which causes movement and flexion in both the knee and ankle joint. This is the perfect combination for stimulating healthy circulation. This is very similar to what happens when you walk. Ankle movement is very crucial. When the ankle flexes, it causes the calf muscle to contract and relax, contract and relax. In effect, the calf muscle, it's like a second heart, pumping stagnant blood out of your feet and legs and back up to your heart.
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0: 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The step counter to keep track of what you've accomplished. The longer motion track for more overall leg movement. And the comfort remote control. Operators are already taking calls, so hurry and be one of the first 300 callers. Don't let this opportunity pass you by. Hurry and call now.
1: I try to call my father on a daily basis, and I always have the habit of asking him how he's feeling. It always bothered me that his answers were always, my legs are hurting, my legs are swollen, they're tingling, they're tired. I just wanted to do everything I can to help him.
19: My daughter's always worrying about me. I wish that she wouldn't. She already has enough to deal with at work and at home with the kids.
1: One day, I read an article about the result of a clinical study that was done with Lexercise, and I just wanted to buy one for my father.
19: Lexercise Pro was truly what I needed, and if it wasn't for her, I would have not known about it.
1: After only 3 days of my father using it, he was already so happy of the change he felt.
19: It's helped with the swelling and the pain. The tingling feeling is gone. I use it while I read the news, listen to the radio, or while watching TV. Sometimes while just sitting and relaxing, looking outside my window. At my age, it's nice to find a solution to a problem that doesn't require taking another pill.
1: It feels so good when you can do something to help someone you love.
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24: Coming up on Jerusalem Dateline, the IRGC strikes two ships in the Strait of Hormuz as Iranians bid goodbye to the Ayatollah Khamenei. And their foreign minister pledges continued support to Hezbollah, Hamas, and the Houthis. Meanwhile, over-the-top anti-Semitism gets normalized at the running of the bulls and by diplomats in Turkey. Plus, an Iranian-born Israeli journalist gives insights into the Arabic jihadist mindset. All this and more coming up on this edition of Jerusalem Dateline.
25: Hello and welcome to this edition of Jerusalem Dateline. I'm Julie Stahl.
26: And I'm Paul Strand.
25: This past weekend, as the USA celebrated 250 years of independence on the 4th of July, Iran began the days-long funeral for the Ayatollah Khamenei, who was killed at the beginning of the U.S.-Iran war in February.
26: President Trump is in Turkey now for a two-day NATO summit focused on security. Israeli Prime Minister Netanyahu struck a warning note, however, warning Trump about making deals with the country's openly anti-Semitic leader. Here's the latest on these and other stories.
24: Saturday, tens of thousands gathered to mourn Iran's supreme leader, Ayatollah Ali Khamenei, and carried signs to kill Trump and chanted death to Israel and death to America. Khamenei, who headed the Islamic regime since 1989, was killed in a joint U.S.-Israeli airstrike in the opening volley of the war. Today begins a funeral procession transporting Khamenei's body to cities in Iran and neighboring Iraq. On the sidelines, Iran's foreign minister met separately with leaders of its terrorist proxies, including Hezbollah, Hamas, and the Houthis. He told the Hamas leader that Tehran will continue to support the Palestinians until the establishment of a Palestinian state with Jerusalem as its capital. On Sunday, Israeli Prime Minister Benjamin Netanyahu told Fox News that America and Israel are each other's greatest allies, and there is no rift between him and President Trump.
7: President Trump is the leader of the United States. He does what's good for America. I am the leader of Israel, the one and only Jewish state. I do what's good for Israel. 99% of the time, we see eye to eye. But in any family, in any close friendship, there are sometimes differences of opinion.
24: President Trump told Axios that he and Netanyahu get along very good and that the Israeli leader knows who the boss is. He also confirmed he would meet soon with Netanyahu. Netanyahu responded that Israel and the U.S. have a shared goal of denying Iran a nuclear weapon.
7: We want to see Iran give up its nuclear weapons program. We want to see the nuclear enriched material removed. We want to see the enrichment sites for nuclear material dismantled.
24: Tonight, President Trump heads to Turkey for a NATO summit. In recent days, Turkish officials made inflammatory comments following Israel's recognition of the Armenian genocide committed by the Ottoman Empire between 1915 and 1923. Turkey's foreign minister saying the people of Israel have become a burden that humanity can no longer bear. Israeli Foreign Minister Gideon Saar called it a clear incitement to genocide. Two explosions rocked Damascus Tuesday as French President Emmanuel Macron met with his Syrian counterpart in a landmark visit. Reports say the blasts were caused by explosive devices near the Four Seasons Hotel where Macron is staying. His office reports he is safe and the visit is continuing. Earlier, Iran's Islamic Revolutionary Guard Corps fired missiles at two commercial vessels near the Strait of Hormuz, despite U.S.-Iranian talks. The attack comes during the six-day funeral of Iran's former supreme leader. Despite the large turnout, polls say only a minority of Iranians support the regime.
7: Iran is a nation of about 90 million. About 80% of them hate this regime and would like to see it gone. But you still have, quite a few million a minority that they can bring to the streets.
24: President Trump is in Ankara today for a two-day summit of NATO leaders. He's seeking more support from NATO countries who didn't want to allow the U.S. forces to use their bases for attacks on Iran. He's also planning to meet with Turkey's President Erdogan on the sidelines of the conference. In an interview with Fox News Monday, Israeli Prime Minister Benjamin Netanyahu warned the president against making deals with Erdogan.
7: Turkey is a great country. But it's governed by a man who calls openly for the annihilation of Israel. He occupies half of Cyprus, a NATO country. He's threatening Greece, another NATO country. And he talks openly about conquering Jerusalem.
24: He also said Turkey is infected by the Muslim Brotherhood that hates America and finances terror groups like Hamas.
7: I don't think they should be given F-35s or the engines for their fighter jets, because that'll upset the power balance in the Middle East, which is ultimately guaranteed by Israeli air superiority and also by, by America's posture in the Middle East.
24: Following the NATO summit, Netanyahu is expected to meet with Trump at the White House, possibly as early as next week. Julie Stahl, CBN News, Jerusalem. Coming up, heating up around the world, rising anti-Semitism in new places.
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13: It means we're on camera.
16: So, Paul, so many things have been happening around the world regarding anti-Semitism, anti-Israel. They say, oh, we're just anti-Israel, not really anti-Jewish. But the Turkish foreign minister's comment that the people of Israel have become a burden that humanity can no longer bear. And then what we saw today, this thing in Spain with the bull running and carrying this huge flag saying destroy Israel. What do you think about this?
13: I think what's funny about it is how much more obvious it is that they're not trying to hide it. They're just coming right out and saying, gotta kill them. And that to me is a disturbing new level of this. Also, this idea that almost like we have to destroy Israel. It's not that we want to destroy them, but they become too big a burden. We have to do it for the world. And that's a scary level. That's Nazi level of not just that, hey, we hate them, so we want to kill them. It's much more like it's almost a duty. So it's getting up to scary levels.
16: Yeah, it definitely is. You know, the thing with Turkey, mm-hmm. that came out after Israel recognized the Armenian genocide, which the Turks committed, or the mm-hmm. Ottoman Empire committed, you know, more than 100 years ago. And so it's kind of like they're trying to say, oh, Israel did it. That's why they're a burden. Oh, we have to get rid of them. Mm-hmm.
13: Yeah, and you add on to this what's happening in America right now. If America is Israel's largest ally, new poll numbers are showing strange things that, like, about half of the Democratic Party is now against Israel in saying that they've committed a genocide in Gaza, and about a third of the American people, and even about a third of the Jewish people in America. So for America's biggest ally to be seeing these numbers dipping for support for Israel and going up for the idea that, you know, they're genocidal monsters over here in Israel, It's scary. And also, we have seen the recent elections that have happened, some of the primaries and things.
16: Yeah.
13: Zoran Mamdani's allies, they all got elected, everybody, and they were all anti-Israel. And Kamala Harris, who right now is leading amongst the Democrats for the presidential race in 2028, she met with Mamdani, and she's reaching out to these pro-Palestinian, anti-Israel groups. And here is she might be the number one Democrat. She might be the future presidential candidate. So all of this is worrying, and I think for Israelis right now to be worrying about what's Trump up to with the war with Iran and this memorandum of understanding, he's still on Israel's side. He's still the biggest backer of Israel that's ever been in the presidency. And to hear that Kamala Harris, who could be the next president possibly, is going the other direction, it's frightening.
16: Yeah, it really is. You know, the whole thing of saying, well, the Republicans versus the Democrats. And, you know, if Trump would have been the president, probably October 7th wouldn't have happened. Mm. And if it would have happened, it would have been finished much quicker.
13: Yeah.
16: Biden just kept dragging it out, worried about the poor Palestinians. And honestly, the Palestinians are in a bad shape, but it's not because of Israel. Right. It's because of Hamas.
13: Yeah, and this thought that I think people are going like, why does Israel keep doing this to Gaza? Well, the thing is, there's Hamas hiding among the people. They burrow right in, and Israel feels like it's got to defeat Hamas. It can't just let it keep going. They'll come back again. Their whole reason to exist is to kill Jews and destroy Israel.
16: Yeah.
13: So this idea that, well, we'll just stop fighting them, that doesn't solve the problem.
16: It does not. And, you know, the IDF just revealed about Hamas. They found plans that Hamas had to kind of do October 7th in Judea and Samaria at the same time, mm-hmm. More massacres. So who's doing the genocide? And that they were really disappointed and felt betrayed because Hezbollah was supposed to join in the fight on October 7th, mm-hmm. and they didn't join in the same way. They ended up just shooting missiles and stuff. You know, but the Sarit Zahavi, mm-hmm. she's from the Alma Center. She started the Alma Center. She said for years before October 7th, They were warning the Israeli government that Hezbollah had these plans to do an October 7th attack. Mm-hmm. So, I mean, who's committing the murder? Who's committing the genocide?
13: Well, and I wanted to ask you this as someone who's lived here for many years. Could it have been much worse if Hezbollah had invaded as opposed to the Hamas invasion? Are cities like right up against the border, like they're just sharing, all there is like a fake border, I mean, an unseen border in between some of these towns of Lebanese and Israelis?
16: Yeah, I think it could have been much worse, partially because Hezbollah is much better armed. Mm-hmm. Also, there, like you said, there's more Israelis living up there. It can be much more tricky because it's not flat, and it could have been much worse. You know, Paul, I do believe God's watching over Israel. You know, it says in Amos 9:5, I will plant Israel in their own land, never again to be uprooted from the land I have given them, says the Lord your God. So God's pretty clear on this, that, you know, he planted Israel here and he's not taking them out again. So if you're trying to get rid of Israel, you're in trouble.
13: Amen. And the thing is, you can see him do it all down through history, all through the Bible.
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16: Author and speaker Tom Hess has been sounding the alarm for decades about the importance of Aliyah, Jewish people returning to Israel. Our bureau chief, Chris Mitchell, spoke with him recently about his book, Let My People Go, and his sense that the floodgates of immigration are about to open wide from Europe and the U.S. Here's their conversation.
17: Welcome back to Jerusalem Dateline. I'm here in the studio with Tom Hess, a good friend of many years. You're the founder of the Jerusalem House of Prayer for All Nations and also the author of a book, Let My People Go. You were just saying that you've had an interview with Pat Robertson when you first wrote this, and it's been about 40 years.
19: Yeah, it was in the late 1980s that I wrote this book in 87, and twice I did the 700 Club on this book close to 40 years ago.
17: Wow. And tell us about the message. Is it still relevant today?
19: It's more relevant than ever. The book actually has to do with Aliyah. And what happened was I was in my apartment in Washington, and God visited me, and he said, take off your sandals. The place you're standing is holy ground. And so I took off my sandals. I literally had sandals on. It was in the summertime. And so I went And then he called me to go to Mount Sinai, and we took 50 people and blew shofars in four directions, calling the Jewish people back to Israel. Then he said, we were going into Jerusalem for the feast. He said, next year you're going to go to Moscow, and you're going to take 50 people, and you're going to do a Jericho march around the Kremlin for the release of the Jewish people from Russia. So we went. The day we hit the ground was when Gorbachev and Reagan were meeting in Iceland, front page of the newspaper. This was 1986. We do the Jericho march. And when we got there, the guard changed. We went around and changed again. And we leapt for joy because we knew there was a breakthrough. The next day, they released 12,000 Jews, which was the beginning of the Aliyah. And we went every year for 7 years. We did five editions of this book in Russian. And, you know, 1.5 million Jews came back from the former Soviet Union. Now two-thirds of the believers in Israel are from that Aliyah. But this was not the heart of the book. This was the beginning of what happened right after I wrote it. Mm-hmm. And I thought this the U.S. part of it could happen immediately. But, you know, when you see a vision, it's like it's already happened. But we've been now waiting 33 years. We mailed this to 1.5 million Jewish people in the States. I believe the breakthrough is going to happen. What's happening with anti-Semitism rising 200% since October 7th in the States, 400% in Europe, with now having mayors in New York City and Los Angeles that are anti-Semitic in the two largest Jewish cities in the world, with all the shakings that are happening in the United States in these days, I believe we're on the threshold of the breakthrough that the wall is going to come down, the river is going to break open, and we're going to see a major aliyah in the coming decade. In New York City, we have a house of prayer on 24/7 Brooklyn Avenue, right next to the Chabad headquarters. They've been proclaiming the scriptures now for 6.5 years, and they've been proclaiming the 700 scriptures in the back of this book on Aliyah, and they're singing, "Let my people go, let my people go, let my people exodus to Israel," and all the Chabad people are singing with them on the streets. So God is definitely speaking to the people. And many people are applying for Aliyah now, and I think the shakings will even get worse, because it says in Ezekiel 39:27, God will bring them back, not leaving any behind. So they've come from the north, south, and east, and that was the northern Aliyah was from Russia. But the last place will be the west. So 90% of the Jews in the world now are in the west. And so it makes sense that this is the timing right now. It's amazing also, 250 years, God used the United States as a place of protection and a haven of rest and protection for the Jewish people. But right now, we're passing the 250-year anniversary, and this may be the time when God's saying, it's time for my people to come home from the West.
17: Yeah.
19: I believe it's going to happen very soon.
17: Well, I would think so, too, Tom. You compelling message, and thanks for writing the book. Thanks so much.
19: Sure.
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13: The person in our next story, Idit Bar, is on the front lines of Israel's information war. She comes from an Iranian Jewish family who had to pretend they were Muslim to survive. She since immigrated to Israel, became fluent in Arabic, and now goes on Arabic talk shows to represent an Israeli point of view. Here's our Ashley Keys interview with this brave woman.
5: Idit Bar, thank you so much for talking with me today. I'm very excited to talk to you about many things regarding Israel and all the things that are happening. But first, I just wanted to know a little bit more about you. You are a scholar of Islam. You speak

0: this side. So I was very interested in this field.
1: Many, many Islamic news outlets, Muslim news outlets, have you on their programs. How does that make you feel?
0: Yeah, I don't think they like me. They hate me. Mm. But sometimes they must bring someone from Israel, so they bring me to the interview. But I always, you know, I fight with them because they try to impose their narrative. Mm-hmm. This is our land. We didn't come from Europe. We are not, you know, colonialists. Mm. They always stand by Hamas and by the terrorist groups. It's really annoying. Mm-hmm. So I don't give up on their lies. I fight with them. Mm. I answer them. I really respect them. I say hello and everything, but, you know, I can't let them spread these lies.
1: How does the Arabic world react when you really lay out the facts when it comes to the nation of Israel and their right to be here?
0: No, the Arab world is not homogeneous. It's diverse. Some Arabs, maybe most of the Arabs, when they comment on my posts, they say I am a liar. And they are raised on such hatred to Jews that they don't want to hear the facts.
1: What would you say we need to know about the Muslim world when it comes to this conflict?
0: They take advantage of this freedom of speech in order to, you know, to fight the West. And I think this is the real danger of the West, and the West is next.
1: Many, many young people who get behind the rally cry of free Palestine, Palestine will be free, from the river to the sea, Palestine will be free. Can you please educate the younger generation, what exactly that means when they say that?
0: The original slogan is not from the river to the sea, Palestine will be free. The original slogan is from the waters to the waters, Palestine will be Arab. Mm. So it means ethnic cleansing. They don't understand this is what they want. Free Palestine from what? If you want to free Palestine, then they show the map of Israel. So where are the Jews supposed to be? Mm. They don't understand which river, which sea. They don't understand the difference between the Mississippi River and the Jordan River. And they don't know which river and which sea. So they're just chanting things that slogans that sounds good.
1: What message would you give to the Arab world?
0: I want to reach them and to deliver my messages to them because they have the influence to make changes in the Arab world, to change the education, to change the brainwashing, to change, you know, the ideology. This ideology just brought, you know, a destruction. We see what happened to Gaza. Mm. So I think they have to change this extreme ideology and to build a better future for their children.
1: Last message that you would want our viewers to really take away from this interview today?
0: We need help. We need that you will stand with Israel. It's like David and Goliath, because we are David, even though they want to show the opposite, that they are David and we are Goliath. It's not like that. We are a small state, and we have to keep it safe. And we should help us, because I think that Israel is fighting for all the free world. We are just in the forefront, you know. I think the West should be with us, so fighting for them and for their freedom and for their values.
2: 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Idit Bar is amazing.
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0: 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So how does Israel thrive despite its constant struggles?
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12: This week on Christian World News, Chinese pastor Ezra Jin Minjiri spent 8 months in prison. Today, he's free. We'll tell you about the role President Trump played in his release and the Christians still behind bars in communist China. Plus, cozying up to a dictator. President Trump talks nice with Turkey's President Erdogan, while Israel warns he's not to be trusted. And at Ruthie's Ranch, traumatized IDF soldiers experience the healing power of horses, along with some help from American cowboys. We'll take you to the Judean Hills to see for yourself. Hello, everyone. Welcome to this week's edition of Christian World News. I'm George Thomas. The family of Chinese pastor released from prison is expressing thanks to President Trump and everyone who prayed for his release. Pastor Ezra Jin Minjiri spent 8 months in prison after Chinese authorities raided his church. President Trump requested his release in a meeting with President Xi Jinping. He arrived in the U.S. over the weekend. In a statement, Pastor Jin's family said, quote, "We truly witnessed a miracle, and we are feeling so overwhelmed with joy. We thank God for this tremendous miracle. We also thank President Trump. We hope this is a signal of a positive turn for people of faith in China." Chinese officials arrested 17 other leaders from Pastor Jin's Zion Church. 8 of them are still in prison. Todd Nettleton is vice president for Message for the Voice of the Martyrs, and he joins us now for more. Great to have you back on the broadcast, Todd. Pastor Ezra Jin's release obviously surprised many people after 266 days in prison. How significant, in your opinion, is this moment for China's underground church? Is this an isolated diplomatic victory, or could it signal a broader shift in China's treatment of Christians?
4: Well, I think it's certainly a diplomatic victory. And I think the fact that President Trump specifically mentioned Pastor Ezra Jin in his meetings with Xi Jinping, and now Ezra Jin is free. Not only is he free from prison, he was actually allowed to leave China and come to the United States. So it is certainly a victory for the Trump administration. It is certainly a praise the Lord moment for the family of God who has prayed for Pastor Ezra Jin. But there are still 8 of his fellow staff members from Zion Church in prison, as well as numerous other pastors and church leaders. So I think it's too early to say this is a shift in strategy by the Chinese government. I think this is sort of a bouquet for President Trump.
12: Excellent point. In fact, to that very point, in his Wall Street Journal essay this week, Pastor Jin celebrated his freedom, but immediately pointed to the fact that 8 members, as you mentioned, 8 members of his own church remain behind bars, along with other imprisoned pastors like Wang Yi. What does this, their continued imprisonment, tell us about the harsh reality Christians today in China face?
4: Well, the pastors that are in prison from Zion Church, in addition to many other church leaders over the last 2 years, they are charged not with religious crimes like illegal religious gathering. They are charged with fraud and illegal business practices. And that really has been a shift in tactics by the communist government. They are charging people not with religious crimes, but with financial crimes. There's two reasons for that. One is they can say, hey, we're not persecuting Christians. If you or I, we call the Chinese embassy and say, hey, why did you put these Christians in jail? They will say, oh, no, we're not locking up anybody about their religion. We're protecting consumers. We're cracking down on fraud. The other tactic, the other result of this tactic is it is very difficult for the pastors to defend themselves because they say, hey, we were collecting tithes and offerings for our church. And the government says, well, you don't have a church. We don't have any paperwork that says you have a church. You're collecting tithes and offerings for a church that doesn't even exist. That's fraud. So it's easy for the government to deny that they're persecuting Christians. It's very difficult for the Christians to defend themselves. That's why we've seen the shift in the strategy. And like I say, all eight of the pastors from Zion Church, that's the charges against them, fraud and illegal business practices.
12: Todd, in recent years, Beijing has embarked on a policy of sinicization. It's basically the state forcing religion, all religions, to conform to Chinese Communist Party ideology. You are very familiar with this campaign. Talk about the impact that it is having today on the state of religious freedom in China.
4: Well, the Chinese government, the Communist Party, wants to control religion. And what they say is, we're making it more Chinese. We're making it reflect our culture and our values. What the Christians are saying is, you know, Christianity is not tied to any culture. It is tied to Jesus. It's tied to the gospel. And so the effort by the Chinese government is control. We want to control the people. We want to cut you off from outside religious influences. If you're Catholic, we want to cut you off from the Pope. If you're Protestant, we want to cut you off from outside Protestant church organizations. If you're Muslim, we want to cut you off from outside Muslim influences. We want to control what you're taught, what you believe, and how you practice your faith. And like I say, Christians look at that and say, well, wait a minute, I'm not going to say the Communist Party is the head of the church because Christ is the head of the church.
12: Despite the enormous crackdown on religious freedom, especially on the house churches in China, how on earth are they still finding ways to continue to grow, to continue to adapt? Give us a quick insight into that.
4: You know, the apostles in Acts, I believe it's Acts chapter 5, they left the council rejoicing that they were counted worthy to suffer. That is really what is happening among our Chinese brothers and sisters. They are still rejoicing. They are still advancing the gospel. They are still sharing their faith, even though it is difficult, even though leaders are sent to prison, even though there are cameras and surveillance everywhere in China that make it very difficult to do anything in secret. They are simply saying, we're going to obey the scripture, we're going to advance the gospel, and when punishment is given, they accept that punishment as the price for serving Christ.
12: As one famous Chinese house church leader told me many, many years ago, more persecution, more church growth. And we continue to see that not just in China, but in other parts of the world where the gospel is under pressure, Christians face continued harassment. Todd, as always, sir, thank you so much for coming on the broadcast.
4: Thanks for having me.
12: You're welcome. Up next, President Trump meets with Turkey's President Erdogan. Why this budding relationship causes concern for Israel.
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12: Folks, welcome back to Christian World News. President Trump met with Turkey's President Erdogan at the NATO summit in Ankara. The president highlighted what he calls their strong personal relationship and signaled that he is leaning towards approving fighter jet sales to Ankara. In an interview with Fox News, Israeli Prime Minister Benjamin Netanyahu warned the president against making deals with Erdogan.
19: Turkey is a great country, but it's governed by a man who calls openly for the annihilation of Israel. He occupies half of Cyprus, a NATO country. He's threatening Greece, another NATO country. And he talks openly about conquering Jerusalem.
12: He also said Turkey is infected by the Muslim Brotherhood that hates America and finances terror groups like Hamas, and that giving him F-35s would upset the balance of power in the region. Well, our CBN's Middle East Bureau Chief Chris Mitchell joins us right here in studio, all the way from Jerusalem. Great to have you here on the broadcast. Wonderful to see you back here, brother. What is Turkey's long-term strategy in the Middle East?
20: Well, I think Erdogan in particular has this neo-Ottoman idea of expanding the influence once again of what had been the Ottoman Empire. For 400 years, until 1924, there was a caliphate established in Turkey by the Ottoman Empire. It was abolished then, and now Erdogan would have ambitions to increase the influence of Turkey, just like the Ottoman Empire. That's why he's coming against Israel, why he's getting influence in Libya, places like that. So he has ambitions that are far beyond any nationalistic ideas. But he wants to be the major Sunni leader in the Islamic world.
12: And when you talk about the influence of Turkey and you look at the influence of Erdogan, but behind them, this group, this Islamic radical group known as the Muslim Brotherhood, what's the significance of their power behind the scenes? Are they the puppet masters?
20: Well, I would say Erdogan wants to be part, he certainly is part of the Muslim Brotherhood. He has hosted groups like Hamas. Back in 2013, you could say perhaps the epicenter of Muslim Brotherhood was in Egypt. That's when Mohamed Morsi was then president of Egypt. Yeah. But then he was overthrown by el-Sisi. And sort of the epicenter, I think, has shifted back to Turkey. As I said, Erdogan wants to be the main Sunni leader in the Islamic world. And so the Muslim Brotherhood has ambitions not only against Israel, in the Middle East, they want to overthrow some of the moderate Islamic states like the UAE and Saudi Arabia, but they also have ambitions here in the West. They really have a long-term strategy to impose Sharia law in the West to overthrow the United States. That's their ambitions, and so it's a very, very dangerous group with an ambition and an agenda that that threatens Western civilization.
12: Yeah, and you put this all in the context of Turkey, which has huge, Christian roots, both in the New Testament, but also obviously in the Old Testament. You look at some of the oldest churches today in the world are in Turkey. Tell us, Chris, what is it like for the minority Christians who today live
1: in Turkey.
20: Yeah, Turkey is one of the most least evangelized nations in the world. They have maybe 1% of their population or less that are actually Christians. The good news, though, is that we understand that some of the believers, Muslim background believers, are coming to faith through dreams and visions, through evangelism. And some people say that actually in the last 30 years there's more Bible-believing Christians there now than there were 30 years ago. So the church is growing, but it's still under great pressure and persecution, opposition from the government. So it was certainly a time to be praying for them. And we know Andrew Brunson famously was imprisoned several years ago and released with the help of President Trump.
1: Yeah, I remember doing a story in Turkey looking at the plight of Turkish Christians, especially those from the Muslim background believer community, and it's very, very challenging for them. Let's really quick switch to Iran. Today, the Islamic Revolutionary Guard, the IRGC, they are in total control of this country. Right. What is the impact of their control on the country and especially on Iran's burgeoning Christian community?
20: Sure. Pressure on the people of Iran, more executions, tortures, arrests, more pressure from the IRGC to make sure that there's no opposition. I think that's part of the ceasefire for them, was to be able to put the pressure on the people of Iran, but especially on the Christians. We understand the Christian leaders have been attacked. There's a church in Tehran, St. Peter's, that they want to take over. So I think it's very important to be praying for the people of Iran, and especially this burgeoning church. You have reported on that over the decades, George. It's really one of the bright spots in the whole Middle East. Mm.
1: And you look at, in the last minute that we have here, Chris, to have you here on the broadcast, talk about the church today. Iran is obviously at the linchpin of that, been a potential move around the world, in the region of the Holy Spirit. But how can we pray for the Middle East during these very turbulent times?
20: Pray for more dreams and visions. People are coming to faith supernaturally. Pray for more evangelism. Pray for courage for the persecuted church. And as they pray for us, you know, sometimes they pray for us that we would not be affected by materialism. And so we need to pray for them to be strong in persecution under the heel of this persecution.
1: Yeah, beautiful. You know, that's the power of the Holy Spirit, right? The church goes where it's needed, and God is definitely on the move in the Middle East. And you are our man right there on the towers telling us the stories of what God is doing. Always a pleasure.
20: Great to be with you, George.
1: Thank you so much. Be safe, my friend. Okay, so coming up, the healing power of horses, how some American cowboys are helping traumatized IDF soldiers. We'll take you to Ruthie's ranch in the hills of Judea.
21: Something has been happening on campuses across the nation.
22: I'll never forget what I saw.
23: We did not plan this at all. What in the world is happening?
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23: I don't know, I'm just in awe of God.
24: Gen Z has been written off. 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
23: Honestly, I would just post and post and post and make sure that it looked like everything was okay when deep down it wasn't.
25: People hate on college students, Gen Z, so much, saying there's no hope for Gen Z.
23: I think they've had everything the world has to offer, and they're done with it.
21: You all are a part of a generation that God is sparking revival, and it is spreading.
25: There's so many people that don't know their love, that don't know that they can live free of anxiety, free of depression.
23: It's just getting started.
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12: Horses are being used in Israel to heal the invisible wounds of war. A rancher in the Judean Hills is restoring hope to trauma survivors, along with help of Christian friends and American cowboys. Joshua Swanson brings us that story.
5: Just east of Jerusalem sits a place dedicated to healing. Many believe this is the area where Jesus talked about the Good Samaritan, a story of compassion for the wounded. Today, those same themes come to life at Ruthie's ranch.
6: Hi, new guy.
5: For Ruthie Mann, horses have always been part of her story. As a child, she dreamed of one day having a ranch of her own.
6: I was like 5 years old, and I asked my dad, every ranch, stop, I want to do a ride, since every year like this. And it was my dream.
5: Ruthie's ranch serves more than 350 children facing trauma. After October 7th, soldiers began arriving as well, including a former student severely wounded when his tank crew came under attack.
6: One of the kids that were raised by me since he was 7 years old, he wounded badly.
7: Okay.
6: In the tank. The whole crew of the tank were killed, and he was out of conscious for a month. And the first thing that he did after he came back home, after nearly 3 months, he came here to the ranch. See the horses, see us. And he's still getting treatment every week.
5: Soldiers can have unseen wounds, and for many, the horses became central to their healing.
6: When I first get him to the arena with the horses, he was so aggressive. I'm not saying anything, but he sees the horse like running crazy. And he said, whoa, what's going on? Because this is the best mirror for him.
5: The horses responded to the soldier's stress.
6: And now we can take this scene and stop working and say, okay, let's start to get ourselves calmed down.
5: For security reasons, we're concealing this soldier's identity, who after years of service in an elite intelligence unit began struggling with the trauma of war.
8: I started having a panic attack and a nightmare. It's very funny, but like when some child are riding on a skateboard,
7: yeah.
8: You know?
7: Yeah.
8: It reminds the sound of the missiles.
7: Wow.
8: Like the
7: really?
8: Yeah.
7: And so what would happen to you physically?
8: You doesn't sleep much, you doesn't eat,
7: yeah.
8: You don't want to get off the bed, but this is behind me.
5: Working with horses helped him regain something he thought he had lost.
8: When I come here, I like naturally relax.
5: After multiple deployments following October 7th, Lieutenant Commander Elia found refuge at the ranch.
8: Without this place, I don't know what I was can do.
5: Standing among the horses, he sees the ranch offering something desperately needed by him and other soldiers.
8: This place is medicine for us.
5: As the need grew, help arrived from an unexpected place, Christian cowboys from America.
9: October 7th.
27: Yeah.
9: The war breaks out.
27: Yep.
9: And you decide you need to call the cowboys.
27: I had some buddies that I'd grown up with. And I said, guys, hey, because Charlie's hardcore. Called them and I said, guys, hey, would you come? And they all dropped everything they were doing, literally. Hay bales stayed in the fields, and they just all came.
9: Charlie, what makes you hardcore?
27: That's a good question. Look at him.
5: Perhaps it was because these cowboys made headlines. When others were fleeing the war, they were headed in to help.
28: We were the only non-Jewish people in that line waiting for security. It goes out on some social media or something, and by the time we landed in Tel Aviv, we had people walking up, shaking our hands, wanting to take pictures with us.
5: After arriving at Ruthie's ranch, they found more than just a construction project.
28: We turned into a family, like, instantly almost.
5: Together, they began building a resilience center for IDF soldiers using stones gathered from the surrounding hills.
9: So all this stone was found or grabbed from
27: the hillside.
9: On the hillside. What is it about this place that's so special?
27: Yeah, I mean, we've helped to build over 100 and something farms, and I think this is probably one of the most spectacular pieces. And I think because it's helping heal.
6: When someone from another country come to here and say, I appreciate you, it just fill the heart.
5: For Ruthie's husband, Haim, the ranch's connection to a famous biblical story isn't a coincidence, but a sign.
4: Actually, the road that you see over here is route number one that connects Jericho to Jerusalem.
9: Okay.
4: Actually, the story of the Good Samaritan happened just here.
5: For Haim, it's about helping warriors move from survival mode back to life.
9: There's something special about this place.
4: I can tell you that this is not us. Yeah. This is the guy up there. God really did something special in this place.
5: More than 2,000 years after Jesus told the story of the Good Samaritan, soldiers are finding healing and strangers from around the world are becoming family. Joshua Swanson, CBN News, the Judean Hills.
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3: Finally, this week in North America, World Cup fever is running very high. More than 1 million tourists from around the world coming to the United States, Canada, and Mexico for the tournament. Here to greet them, bold evangelists who are sharing the love of Jesus Christ. Peter Wooding of the Global News Alliance has more.
4: Off the pitch, several Christian ministries are reaching out to fans at different venues, including outside the Lumen Field Stadium in Seattle. Former professional soccer player turned pastor and evangelist Jesse Bradley has been sharing the good news of Christ outside the stadium.
5: And many people will come in for prayer because we have prayer teams there who are praying for the outreach but also available. A lot of people just keep walking, but they're listening. You might only have 1 minute from the time they can hear you. You know, you can plant seeds and then later on, they're still thinking about that.
4: It's all part of a project called Victory Beyond the Cup, organized by the ministry Crew. Another ministry reaching out to the fans is called Victory Seattle, headed up by Garrick Pang, who's a full-time missionary to the World Cup. He says one of the most effective ways to share the gospel has been through distributing thousands of foam fingers along with prayer booklets.
6: There's a ministry called Try Praying. They actually are out of the UK, but they have bought thousands of those foam finger things that and we're passing those out for free. And then along with that, they have a booklet, and in there is interspersed these different testimonies. And then it's a week-long program, and by the end of the week, it introduces you to what it means to be a follower of Jesus.
4: And as these outreach teams continue to share the love of Christ throughout this tournament, it's hoped many thousands of soccer fans will ultimately experience God's victory in their lives beyond the cup. Peter Wooding reporting for the Global News Alliance.
3: Thank you, Peter. Me, myself, I'm supporting England. Let's go, England. Folks, that's it for this week's edition of Christian World News. Until next week, from all of us, goodbye. And as always, God bless you.
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0: Well, welcome to Miracle Living Today. I'm Gordon Robertson.
1: Hey, everyone, and I'm Ashley Key. Well, each week we have the honor and privilege of showing you true stories of people who've encountered God's supernatural power, and through that, they overcome the impossible.
0: Just like Regan Bowman, when she fell, she was taken on a 60-mile journey to the nearest trauma hospital. Her parents knew their little girl was at the beginning of a very long road, and she was going to need prayer every step of the way.
2: February 2, 2011 was an unusually calm day on the Bowman Farm in Virginia's Shenandoah Valley. That changed soon after 6-year-old Regan got home from school. Like most days, she had gone out to play in the loft of a storage shed.
3: Every day she went out there and played with her cats, and she fell and hit her head on the concrete and crawled herself out.
4: My son found her in the driveway, and then he picked her up and carried her to my husband.
2: Her parents, Daryl and Tara, saw no signs of serious injury.
4: She was crying, but she would not say anything. And she wasn't bleeding. There was nothing to indicate she was really hurt.
2: To be safe, they called 911. They were stunned when the rescue squad told them she needed to be taken to a local hospital and then medevaced to the University of Virginia Trauma Center in nearby Charlottesville.
4: And that was definitely a tough time, watching the helicopter go across the mountain into the horizon over to Charlottesville, knowing that your baby's in that helicopter and you're not, you know.
3: We had a lot of concerns. On the way to UVA, I made like 3 phone calls to 3 preachers and kind of told them to pray for us.
4: I really expected to take her over to UVA and be home in a day or two.
2: At the hospital, they learned Regan had suffered head trauma and was in critical condition.
5: In addition to her severe brain injury, she also had a fracture of her lower left leg, and she had a fracture of her right orbit, so around her right eye. It was very severe. Her injuries were life-threatening. She could have died in the short term, in the acute process.
4: She was laying there with every tube in the world hooked up to her, and they did drill into her skull to check the cranial pressure. Looking at your child lay there is definitely hard. It's very hard.
3: You just couldn't believe it. I mean, just, you know, you just kind of confused and didn't know what to think.
5: The brain injury resulted in swelling of her brain, which progressed rapidly over the first 48 hours.
4: What would have eventually happened is her brain would have seeped out of her ears, and then she would have died. But I just said, God, you can't take her yet. Please don't take her yet.
5: They actually eventually had to remove both of her frontal bones in order to allow her brain to have room to swell so that further damage would not occur.
2: The Bowmans reached out to their community for prayer.
3: Kids went to the community Christian school.
4: And the very next day after the accident, they all got around the gym and held hands in a big circle and prayed for.
3: Friends came over and had prayer with us. She came through her surgery just fine, no complications, but we'll not know any effects of her accident until she wakes up from her induced coma.
5: Then the concern would be that she would have such severe long-term brain damage that she would end up with problems with walking, talking, thinking, eating, taking care of herself.
2: Regan was heavily sedated for 3 weeks. During that time, the brain swelling went down enough so doctors could replace the bones in her skull. Afterwards, she started physical therapy.
4: Regan had to relearn to brush her teeth and to walk again and make sure she didn't choke when she would swallow. So we had to teach her how to swallow again and to protect her airway.
3: Every day you could tell she was getting better. You couldn't keep her down before the accident. She was strong-willed.
2: Then another problem developed.
5: Once her skull was put back in, unfortunately, she developed an infection at the site. And she ended up having to be on several courses of antibiotics to treat that. She ended up having to have the fluid drained out of that area.
2: The Bowmans continued to pray for their little girl's healing.
3: And every night, we prayed over her.
4: We surrounded the room with Christian music and prayers and scripture and spoke the word out loud.
2: Reagan's infection cleared up quickly, and she continued her therapy.
5: She ended up spending less time in rehabilitation than we thought she was going to need to spend in rehabilitation. Her progress was very rapid, more rapid than we typically see with children who have this degree of severity of a brain injury.
4: It was 56 days after the accident, 8 weeks, that we got to come home on March the 30th. And God didn't leave anything unhealed. Everything was healed completely.
2: That was 2011. Today, Reagan still shows no sign of long-term effects.
6: I feel perfectly fine. I feel I can do anything.
5: We typically would see significant long-term problems with attention, with impulse control problems, language problems, when you look at the areas of her brain that were injured. And again, it's quite remarkable that she isn't manifesting those difficulties.
4: To finally bring Reagan home and have her walk through the house was just an enormous, happy feeling. Just thank you, God. Thank you, thank you, thank you for letting her walk through that door.
6: I know that God answers prayers because I'm living proof of that.
4: Prayer does work, and the power of prayer was there and healed her completely. God is the great physician.
1: Yes, he is. He is the great physician. And something that I love what Reagan's mom said is that she was completely healed. God didn't leave one thing unhealed or halfway healed. Reagan is 100% made whole, no residual effects. Her brain capacity is as if it never happened. And that's what our God does. He doesn't just heal halfway. He heals completely.
0: When Lazarus was raised from the dead, he got everything, and he was dead 4 days.
1: Wow.
0: So when you're dead, a lot of bad things happen. A lot of things go wrong.
1: Yeah.
0: And the sisters were complaining, but Lord, he stinketh.
1: Wow.
0: And he came out, and he had a wonderful life. And Christian history records, he became the Bishop of Cyprus.
1: Wow.
0: He went on. Now, he died a second time. So let us all realize, in all of these miracles, the greatest miracle you can have is the assurance that you'll be with him for all eternity.
1: Amen.
0: Well, we have a magazine. 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
8: I was Muslim for 4 years. I had spells cast on me and just everything you can think of. I never got what I was looking for. There was no real power to change my life. I had tried everything. It was just came to a point where it was like, you know what? I don't want to do this anymore. The little old lady at the church, she'd come and get me. She prayed for me, and all I know is I felt the love of God. We would read from Genesis to Revelation, and we just went deep in the Word of God. Everything about me, even my very continence, began to change after that point. And now I just have a desire to see them experience the loving kindness of God that I have experienced, to see that true change is possible and that what you thought that you were looking for can only be found in Christ.
9: I was getting ready to go to bed. I was cleaning out my ears, and apparently I hit a nerve. And all of a sudden, my heavens, I saw stars, literally stars. I had and jerked my head. It's a herniated disc, and you're probably going to need an operation. So we better take an MRI so we can see exactly where it is and what happened. I heard a voice. I mean, I still can't believe the Lord speaking to me. And to hear the voice say right into my ear, "My child, get up and watch the 700 Club.
10: Put your hand back on your neck and just feel in the name of Jesus.
9: Put your finger there. God is healing you." And when I woke up, I was completely well, no pain, no nothing, able to move my head. You know, if God can heal me, little old me, you know, he can heal anybody.
1: Well, 5 years ago, Stan Lander had 6 months max to live. A malignant tumor was growing in his brain, and doctors said it was inoperable. And that meant Stan and his wife only had one other option.
11: I couldn't talk, and I would try to verbalize things, and it was just like I had no voice.
12: This was the second time in 2 months that Stan Lander felt this strange sensation.
13: I asked him a question and he didn't answer, and so I looked at him and asked again and didn't respond.
12: This time he listened to his wife Alita and went to his doctor, who sent him for an MRI. It revealed a mass on his brain.
13: We were just praying, "Lord, whatever this is, we give it to you. We know that you're the healer."
12: The couple had no idea just how much he would need God's healing. After more testing, doctors concluded Stan had a malignant brain tumor known as primary CNS lymphoma. It was rare and, in Stan's case, inoperable.
11: It was a death sentence. Yeah, when he said you have, he says you have, you're looking at, you know, 3 to 6 months. I was thinking, is this really my life? This isn't the script, you know, that I've been living. This isn't the way that things are going to end. They're not going to.
13: There's a lot of fear that wants to grip. You can't go there. You just can't. It's like, okay, how are we going to do this? And we really said, God is our only hope. There is no other option.
12: That Sunday in church, the Landers asked for prayer.
11: You go back and you recount those testimonies where God's come through. So even in the midst of that dire prognosis, you know, there was, we knew that God was still for us and he had a plan for our life.
12: Later, they went for a second opinion with respected Seattle neurosurgeon known in the community as Dr. Lau. But the report was the same.
14: I agree with the first neurosurgeon that this most likely was tumor or cancer. And I say that from neurosurgical point of view, we cannot do anything much.
12: Dr. Lau is also a pastor.
14: So the only option left is to believe in the miracle that God can heal him.
11: He said, can I pray for you? I've never had a doctor pray for me before, and here Dr. Lau was praying for me. I felt the healing of his prayers that night.
12: By now, it had been 7 weeks since the first MRI, and as a matter of protocol, Dr. Lau ordered another. Everyone the couple knew, including Dr. Lau's church, continued praying for a miracle.
14: From the human point of view, it's hopeless, but we don't walk by sight, we walk by faith.
10: Lord has given you a spirit of praise for that.
15: Then a week before the follow-up MRI, Stan and Alita were watching the 700 Club.
10: And taking away that heaviness.
16: There's someone else. You've been diagnosed with a brain tumor. It's not a question of whether you have it or not. It's there. You question whether God can heal such a thing. Today, God is setting you free. He's totally healing that tumor. It'll just disappear.
11: We look at each other and go, that's for me. And it was just, it was more than icing on the cake. It was like that seal that it's a done deal.
13: So it was just a confirmation that, yes, you don't need to worry.
11: It just contributed to our hope and faith. Yeah.
15: Supported by prayers and hearts full of hope, Stan went for his MRI. A week later, they met with Dr. Lau for the results.
11: There was a sense that this is the MRI that counts. This is one that's going to tell the story one way or another.
14: This is the one that when you see the picture, your jaw drop.
13: Dr. Lau came in and said, there's a hole in the brain where the tumor was. There's a hole in the brain.
14: You saw the white stuff here. It's all gone, become a cavity.
13: Isn't a hole in the brain still a bad thing? And he says, no, it's scar tissue. It's gone. It's completely gone.
11: I wanted to shout it from the rooftops and tell everybody in sight. God heals. They performed a miracle.
13: We just were laughing and crying, and it was just, it was a fabulous moment.
15: Ever since that day in November 2014, Stan has been the picture of health, with no signs or symptoms of brain cancer.
14: I have seen so many supernatural healings in my life. So that's why I believe.
11: It just leaves me in awe of God's goodness, of his love for us. I have learned that not to hesitate to pray for people because God just might heal them, and there's a good possibility of it.
13: God is so faithful. He's just so faithful.
1: That testimony puts a smile on my face because it's true. God is so faithful. And it's interesting how when Stan's watching the 700 Club and he gets a word of knowledge from Terry saying that you have a brain tumor and God is healing that, he said it was like it was a done deal. And that stuck out to me because what Christ did on the cross for you and me is a done deal. Not only are our sins forgiven, the sins of the world washed away in Christ's blood, but also we are healed and made whole completely. It is a done deal for anyone who chooses to believe and have the faith that whatever you are crying out to God for, it is a done deal. God wants to heal you. He is ready to do so. We just have to partner with him and say, I believe, Jesus. I believe today that I am healed, I am made whole, and I am set free from any infirmity in the name of Jesus. So have faith today that it is also a done deal for you. Your healing is a done deal. Just believe it today. And if you need prayer for anything at all, if you want someone to come alongside of you and continue to pray for your healing to manifest right now, call us right now. It's 1-800-700-7000. We would love to continue to pray for you. Gordon?
0: Well, Sean was working as a canine police officer with his partner, Jax. It was 3 a.m. when something went terribly wrong. And before he could comprehend what had happened, Sean was on the pavement bleeding out.
17: I remember seeing the muzzle flash. I felt like I got punched by the Hulk. I could see all the blood, and I closed my eyes, preparing to open them up in heaven.
18: A canine officer with 10 years of experience, Sean Hull knew well the dangers that came with the job. But nothing could have prepared him for what would happen on the night of February 21st, 2021. At about 3 a.m., Sean approached a criminal in his car who'd evaded arrest just a few hours before.
17: I tell him, let me see your hands. You're under arrest. All of a sudden, he dives from the driver's seat over to the passenger side area of the car. And when I grabbed onto his arm, I got sucked into the car. It was a fight immediately.
18: The two spilled out of the car onto the pavement. As Sean struggled to subdue the criminal with one hand, he was trying to holster his gun with the other.
17: But it would not go in. I didn't feel like at that time that I was at the level of deadly force yet. I didn't feel like I had risen to the level yet of being able to take his life.
18: Sean managed to call for backup in the middle of the fight, but they were still several blocks away. On any other occasion, he'd be able to press a button on his vest to release his canine Jax from his cruiser, but the button was malfunctioning. Then he lost his gun.
17: The gun pops out of my hand. We make eye contact, and he dives, and I see his hand hit the gun. It lines up perfect with my face. I knew that I'd been hit in the face, and I knew that it was bad enough that I had bone and blood coming out. Now, I was a saved Christian. I was mentally preparing myself to leave this side of life and be at Heaven's Gates. But something happened, though. When I closed my eyes, I saw my wife and my two kids, and I saw them as real as anything I'm looking at right now in front of me. I literally felt like I could reach out and I could touch them. It was like when I saw that this desire to fight, this thing just came over me. The only way I know how to describe it is it was supernatural.
18: Sean opened his eyes to see the man with his gun aimed at his head. He jumped up, swinging out his arm at the moment it fired, shooting his hand.
17: I had just fallen back to the ground, and I get on the radio for the final time. And that's when I say, "Help, I'm dying." And I remember I could see on the street flashing blue and red lights coming down the road. So I knew they were showing up. I knew my help was finally there.
18: With his jaw shattered and the carotid artery on his right side severed, Sean was bleeding to death. Miraculously, an ambulance was nearby and got him to the ER without a moment to spare. He stayed conscious the whole way until he was put under for surgery.
17: The Lord put each and every piece of this puzzle together. He put every person, every piece of equipment, everything exactly where it needed to be to allow me to live that night.
18: Sean suffered a stroke and required 72 units of blood. After hours in surgery, while his loved ones prayed, he finally stabilized. He'd go on to have a dozen operations to reconstruct his jaw and left hand after losing a finger. But he recovered quickly, to which he gives all credit to God.
17: He worked through those doctors' and surgeons' hands. I should be dead from a medical standpoint,

0: retired from the force, and he's gone on to work with the Billy Graham Rapid Response Team as a chaplain coordinator. He now shares his story of survival at public speaking events, looking to inspire others and encourage them to put their faith in Jesus Christ.
1: This was to be used to bring him honor and glory. I'm getting to do things inside of this life that if I had not been shot, I would have never been able to do. Speak about God and speak about faith and speak about what he did for me and what he can do for them. It feels incredible to be able to wake up every day and take a breath, to be able to continue to make memories with my kids, with my wife, and worship God and thank him for what he did for me.
2: We all get that wonderful privilege to wake up every day and take a breath. And when you do that, if you're like Sean and you're a Christian, when you do that, you can literally take in the kingdom of God. Who gave you that breath? The Bible records that God breathed on Adam and he became a living soul. He took his first breath because Jesus had given it to him. God had given it to him. Who redeemed your life from destruction? The same God who gave you the breath. He's the one who becomes your Savior. He's the one who becomes your healer. He's the one who becomes your deliverer. All he's looking for you to do is take that breath and say, yes, yes, I receive all that you have for me. Ashley and I are going to pray. Here's the verse for you. By his stripes we were healed. You find that in the Bible. It's quoted a couple times. Peter changes it to, by his stripes we are healed. We're healed. It uses both verb tenses. So that it's a past event that is currently active. So, your healing has already happened. It's happened on the cross 2,000 years ago. All you have to do is breathe it in. Let's believe God. Let's breathe him in right now. And what he's done for others, he will do for you. Lord God Almighty, we just ask for an infilling of your Holy Spirit, that your breath would be on us and in us and all around us, and do signs, wonders, and miracles. Heal our bodies, heal our minds. Take away all depression, all anxiety, and replace it with the praise of you. Be with us now, for we ask it in Jesus' name. Ashley, God's given you something.
3: Yeah, I believe somebody's watching, and you've already had a heart attack, and your heart is damaged because of that, and it's not operating properly. And I just believe God is literally healing your heart right now, physically, but also your emotional heart from just the trauma of that experience. I believe God is healing you of that as well, physical and emotional. Just receive it. Just begin to praise him. He sees you and he loves you.
2: I don't know if it's the same person, but there's someone, you've got congestive heart failure, and literally there's fluid in your lungs, fluid around your heart, and you're not able to clear that fluid, and you're not able to take a deep breath. God's able. Yeah. So in Jesus' name, take that deep breath in. Let your lungs be filled with oxygen, his energy, his power, his presence. May your heart be healed, all that fluid around it be drained away now. In Jesus' name, be healed and be made whole. Amen and amen. If you've been healed, let us know. 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And if you would like healing and answer to prayer, call that same number. We'd be glad to pray for you. Here's a word from Psalms. He will cover you with his feathers. He will shelter you with his wings. His faithful promises are your armor and protection.
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0: Well, welcome to Miracle Living Today. I'm Gordon Robertson.
1: Hey, everyone, and I'm Ashley Key. Well, Tina Hines was training for a half marathon when she suddenly collapsed. Paramedics needed to shock her six times to get any sign of life.
0: Well, soon they placed her in a coma. While her body was in the ICU, Tina was somewhere else, in heaven, talking face to face with Jesus.
2: On February 12, 2018, Brian Hines called 911.
3: I understand I was in the ICU.
4: Tina, please, I think my wife's having a heart attack. She passed out.
3: Listen, is she breathing?
4: No, she's not.
2: Tina was unresponsive.
5: Man, I've never seen anybody with their eyes rolled back and literally starting to turn purple.
2: Jeff Logis, their neighbor who had stopped over for a quick visit, tried finding a pulse and then began CPR.
5: Jeff said, Brian, I can't do this. I'm not doing it right. So I put the phone down in the rocks and I just start pushing on Tina, pushing on her chest, in the middle of her chest. I was panicked.
6: It was like a man giving every last breath that he had to try to get his wife back.
5: I thought she was dead.
2: First responders arrived at the scene. Paramedics administered two rounds of epinephrine and shocked Tina's heart.
5: They did it a third time, and I'm looking at them going, guys, is her heart beating? Can you get her heart to beat? Please, God, please make her heart beat.
2: Tina, still without a heartbeat, is rushed to Deer Valley Medical Center by ambulance as the paramedics continue trying to resuscitate her. Tina's injuries included a gash on her forehead from the fall, a cracked sternum, and several cracked ribs from the CPR. With no sign of life for over 20 minutes, Tina is rushed into the ER.
6: In my mind, I knew she was dead. There was nothing.
2: Family and friends trickle into the waiting room to pray and be with Brian.
5: It was a prayer of desperation. I said, God, take everything from my life. If you'll give me back, Tina.
2: Meanwhile, Tina's sister, Tammy, and her husband, Dave, rush across the desert from Los Angeles to Phoenix.
7: She just told me that she had sudden peace, sudden, like something fell on her, peace, that Tina was going to be okay. And as she told me that story, I got a text on my phone.
2: It was from Brian. Tina is alive. The doctor explained.
5: Well, we defibrillated her one more time in the ER, and she came back. But there was probably 27, 28 minutes with limited or no oxygen. We're going to induce a coma to allow her body to relax while we're doing all these tests to try to figure out what happened.
2: The doctor continued to explain. Most people don't survive after 5 to 10 minutes of being without oxygen to the brain. And if Tina pulled through, she would most likely have brain injuries that could leave her with a major brain handicap. Reeling from his wife's potential complications, Brian stepped into Tina's ICU room for the first time.
5: I mean, she's vented, the thing's breathing for her, she's got all these tubes on her, and your eyes just immediately go to that monitor, watching the heart rate thing, the chart, and hearing the beeping, and seeing the numbers. It was crazy. But I had to be happy, too, that at least she is alive.
2: Meanwhile, the ICU waiting room was filled with family and friends crying out to God for Tina, including Dave and Tammy.
7: We were praying the whole time.
2: The next day, when Tina's vital signs were back to normal, her doctors needed to determine if she could breathe on her own. They decided to take her off the ventilator. Brian whispered in his wife's ear.
5: The doctor needs to know that you can breathe on your own, and I told him that you're Superwoman. Can you show him that you can breathe on your own? Her chest went. When I looked back at the doctor, and he goes, that'll work.
2: Tina was able to breathe on her own, and once she was fully conscious, Dave placed a pen in her hand and held a notebook for her.
7: And she just started making marks, and I couldn't tell what it was, and I was almost shaking. I was fixed. I just held the book steady because I didn't want it to drop.
5: We figured out that she had wrote ITSREAL. It's real. And I go, the pain? The hospital? She's slowly nodding her head. Eyes are closed. She's fully vented. She's moving all this. And then my daughter goes, heaven? And she goes, she nods yes.
7: But as soon as someone said Jesus, a peace came across her.
5: I just looked at Dara and said, she's going to be just fine.
2: The doctor warned that she may not be able to speak for a while. However, Tina had a lot to say immediately.
3: I just wanted to share that I saw Jesus face to face. And the unbelievable rest and peacefulness of what I was experiencing was Jesus standing there with his arms open wide. And right behind Jesus standing there was this incredible glow. It was the most vibrant and beautiful yellow.
2: With her cracked sternum and ribs on the mend, Tina was discharged from the hospital on February 16th, just 4 days after suffering a cardiac arrest, without any brain impairments. Today, Tina's training for a half marathon and enjoying life.
3: God is real in my life. Jesus is real. Heaven is real. I know that God can use every situation to make us who we are in Christ.
1: Such an amazing story. I actually remember that story ended up going viral on social media because I would assume it was her family that posted what she wrote, it's real, on social media. And people just, I mean, it exploded because here somebody had just come out of a coma, seen Jesus face to face, and she's able to just, that's the first thing she wants to say and proclaim is, it is real. Jesus is
0: real.
1: When
0: you have that vision, when you know that it's real, and it takes all the doubt away.
1: Wow.
0: When you have it, you just never want to leave it.
1: Mm-hmm.
0: But here's Tina. She's saying, okay, I'm going to proclaim the wonderful news. And here she is. She's recovering from a coma, and she wants to go out and run marathons. I'm watching that video going, I haven't been in a coma. I can't do that. And here she is running up a mountain through a bunch of rocks, and I'm going, okay.
1: Yeah, it's impressive. God is good. Yeah, yay, God. Well, we have another amazing miracle testimony for you guys. And the first one hit him like a baseball bat to the head. Another one left him throwing up in the middle of the night. Lito Garcia thought he was having a cluster of terrible migraines until just a few hours later when he had to be rushed to the ER.
8: Even if my husband wasn't able to talk again, wasn't able to walk again, we were still going to trust God.
2: April 11, 2018 started out a typical day for Stacy Garcia. As a phlebotomist, she was working on site at a blood drive when she got a frantic message from her daughter, Emily. Stacy's husband, Lito, who suffered from chronic migraines, was in the ER.
8: His entire left side was paralyzed. He couldn't move it.
2: Stacy called her mom to pick her up from work, and they rushed to St. Anthony's Hospital in Lakewood, Colorado, over an hour away. While her mom drove, Stacy contacted family, friends, and their church, asking for prayer.
8: We were praying all the way to the hospital. I was very frustrated because I wasn't there, and I couldn't help my children take care of their dad.
2: Lito's family and friends gathered at the hospital while doctors ran tests to find the cause of his paralysis. He was taken to the ICU and kept under observation.
8: They did not have any answers at that time. They were giving him medications and putting him on any type of medication that was going to help him.
2: Stacy was relieved to see Lito alert and full of confidence.
8: He was just telling me, you know, you need to just stay strong. God has this. We're going to be okay. We're going to get through this. I said goodnight to him and that I loved him and I wasn't leaving, but I would see him in the morning.
2: Then later that night, Lito began having seizures. So doctors ordered another MRI. By the next morning,
8: he had slipped into a coma. He wasn't waking up. And at that moment, I knew I had to go tell my family. I just took a deep breath. And I said, God, I know you're doing something. I don't know what it is, but I'm still going to trust you.
2: The MRI revealed that a blood clot had traveled to Lito's brain and ruptured, causing his brain to swell. His doctor performed an emergency procedure to remove the clot and also put him on a ventilator. He wasn't sure Lito would ever fully recover, and the crisis wasn't over.
8: The doctor had told me there was several different clots that were still in the brain that they needed to have broken up before they could safely wake him up. He could not guarantee that he was going to walk again. He could not guarantee that he was going to talk again. And most of my prayers were, God, I know that you're doing something. I don't know what you're doing. I just have to trust you.
2: All Leto's family and friends could do was wait. A couple of days later, they had a prayer service at the hospital.
9: All of us were in the waiting room, and we were all just worshiping God. At that moment, you could just feel that God was there. My husband's nurse came, and she said, "You don't understand. On the cardiology side, the cardiac patients are stabilizing. In the neurology side, we have people that were in comas before, and they're waking up." We had somebody come in last night, and he was in a motorcycle accident, broken bones. They didn't expect him to live. He woke up, and he wants food.
2: Yet Leto was still in a coma. His family continued to pray for his complete recovery, and he slowly began to improve. 4 days later, Leto woke up.
9: I asked him, "Do you remember me?" My heart kind of sank a little bit, because he just stared at me. And the look on his face that he gave me, I couldn't tell if he was trying to process what I asked him or if he did not remember me.
2: Leto was still intubated, so Stacy wasn't sure about his brain function. Then, a couple of days later,
9: he actually wrote that his mom and I needed to remember that as long as he has breath in his lungs, God can do the impossible. It gave me so much hope, so much more happiness to know that he was going to be okay.
2: The next day, the vent was removed. Leto was able to talk. He still was paralyzed on his left side, so his family continued to pray. Leto began gaining new ground each day, and a couple of weeks later,
10: I would look at my foot, the one side that wasn't working, and I would just look at it and I would say, "Move, move," and it was a jerk. It would just go back and forth. And then before long, I was telling him I need a bend.
9: He would say, "Babe, guess what?" And he would pull his knee up and he would move his knee. Those little tiny things that he was doing daily were so exciting. All the time he was doing something different.
2: After just over 3 weeks in the hospital, Leto was able to walk out on his own. He and his family have no doubt his healing was a result of prayer.
10: I'm here by the power of God and the product of prayer. And I tell individuals, I'm here because you prayed.
9: Prayer is a powerful thing. We're not fighting against flesh and blood, but we're fighting a spiritual battle, and we're fighting against something that we can't see. Prayer is the best way for us to get through those things.
2: Now, Leto is back at work and enjoying the things he loves to do with his family.
9: God made it happen. I didn't know if my husband was ever going to wake up again, to now being able to enjoy a motorcycle ride and being able to continue to share life together.
10: As long as you have breath in your lungs, he can do the impossible.
11: Praise God for what he did in Leto's life. And I just think it's really amazing. The wife shared that as they were praying for Leto and worshiping in the hospital room, other individuals, other patients on different floors, like the cardiac floor and people who were in comas, were waking up. And it's just such a beautiful picture of what the power of God's presence can do.
0: Someone had a motorcycle accident. They weren't expecting him to live, and suddenly he wakes up. He starts asking for food.
11: Yeah.
0: That's the power of prayer. I call it spillover miracles. You're in the environment, and suddenly, God is there. His presence is there. And so when heaven descends and comes in contact with earth, disease can't exist there.
11: Yeah.
0: In heaven, there's nobody sick and there's nobody in a coma. When heaven invades earth, and that's what we're instructed to do by Jesus, as in Luke chapter 10, he gave them instructions to what to preach. Announce that the kingdom of heaven has come. Yeah. And when you do that, God's will is being done on earth as it is in heaven. One of the greatest miracles I've ever heard is Reinhard Bonnke doing meetings in a church, and a wife who refused to allow her husband to die. He was dead for days. He'd already been embalmed. She got the body, and he didn't know it, but they're down in the basement, and the power of God came, and he was raised from the dead.
11: Wow.
0: That's a spillover miracle.
11: Wow.
0: And you can have a spillover miracle. Just watching these testimonies, mm-hmm. will give that to you. 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
0: All right. 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
13: The veil between us and the Lord is thinnest when we're in our suffering. You know, this brain tumor that keeps coming back, craniopharyngioma you're born with. And when they diagnosed me, they gave me all of the different ways that I could deal with this tumor through, you know, these actions and prayer and exercise and just do everything I can. And the last two appointments with my physician, it shrunk. They don't shrink. They just don't. And it's, God gets all the glory. We're here by his grace and mercy. Our bodies are fragile but resilient, temporary. So we live our days joyfully. We live our days hopefully. We live our days faithfully. And in doing that, my goodness, it changes the world.
0: Doctors had given up hope for Valerie. She was on life support, no brain activity. Valerie's sister refused to believe the doctor's report. Instead, she relied on a scripture for her sister's healing. And she also believed that the impossible was possible.
14: In the dream, I was driving in my car, and I came upon this accident scene that had to do with semi-trucks. And so when I started waking up out of the dream, I was like, I could feel it was a dream from the Lord, and I felt burdened. And so I began to pray right away.
2: March of 2000, 2 months after Cheryl Schulke's dramatic dream, her sister Valerie Paters was in a freeway pileup near her home in Flagstaff, Arizona. Valerie's car was crushed under the weight of a semi-truck, and it took first responders several hours to extract her from the vehicle. A mutual friend was on the scene and got word to Cheryl that Valerie was unconscious and not expected to survive.
14: We hung up the phone, and the minute we hung up, I started praying. I said, God, how do you want me to pray for Valerie? And he said, pray that she will live and not die and declare the works of the Lord.
2: Those words from Psalm 118, verse 17, gave Cheryl hope as she prayed for her sister's life.
14: It stirred my faith to believe that the impossible was possible already, before I even saw her. So when I did see her, I was not moved by what I saw in the hospital, because I didn't even recognize her. But what moved me was the Word of God.
2: A prayer chain quickly started as word spread through their church community. But when Cheryl got to the hospital, doctors gave her a grim report.
14: They pretty much told us she had, you know, we had no hope, that she was probably not going to make it. There was no brain activity. They kept her on life support to harvest her organs.
2: Cheryl would not give up. She gathered friends and continued praying for Valerie to wake from her coma.
14: I want those that I have already prayed with or one in spirit that will believe God's word, and we're going to go to war, and we're going to pray over Valerie. And so we took a time one day, I think it was on a Wednesday, we went into the chapel, and we took over the chapel, and the chapel became like a war room. We went in there, and we just began to speak life over her. We prayed over her.
2: Their prayers continued for days, but there were no visible signs of improvement. Meanwhile, Valerie was experiencing a very different reality in heaven.
15: When I stepped into heaven, I mean, I hit the light, and I was literally blinded by the light. I'm blinded still today of the light of his presence. I stood up, I turned around, and there was Jesus. And I don't know if I ran to him or he came to me. I mean, all of a sudden we were there. He just smiled at me, and I felt all this emotion that he had for me. I finally felt like I was home. It was like I stepped into, finally, I belonged. This is where I belonged. I was home.
2: Valerie had been a Christian for most of her life, but says she never believed that God really loved her.
15: In my heart of hearts, I did not believe that I was worthy of his love. Because I always felt like I was never going to measure up to what I thought the Lord wanted from me. So when I felt his emotion, I felt how he felt about me, and the things that I thought about myself, like my flaws or my issues, he never even noticed. He just wants me. It wasn't anything that I did for him. It wasn't my performance, nothing. It was just me. I wasn't just loved by him, but he was in love with me. And I was his. That was it. I was done for. And I thought, but then realizing this is how he feels about his creation, those that he's created, whether they know him yet or not, this is how he feels.
2: Valerie says she felt like she was there for 1,000 years and experienced life and love like she never had on earth. Then, Jesus told her she had to go back with a message.
15: He said, you can stay if you want to. And I said, well, if I can stay, I'm staying with you. I'm going to stay with you. And he said, but your purpose isn't done. And he said, I want you to tell the people who I am, who I really am. Because I thought he was, you know, religious. I thought he was mean. I thought he was, I didn't think he was, you know, human. And he's human. He'll always be human, but he's God. I didn't want to leave him. I hated leaving, but I had to come back. And the next thing I knew, I was making, like, my descent back to the earth.
2: At the hospital, days after the accident, the medical team began reacting to new signs of life.
14: And the doctor's checking. He's flashing the light in her eyes, and he looks at me, and he said, get ready. I think your sister's coming back. I see some brain activity. I just began to rejoice, and I said, thank you, Lord.
2: Valerie soon woke up and experienced a miraculous recovery. 2.5 months after the accident, she walked out of the hospital, healed both physically and spiritually.
15: I know who I really am. And so when I had to deal with, you know, coming back with the suffering, my time with the Lord is what carried me through my recovery.
14: While Valerie was in heaven getting a revelation of the love of Jesus, I was on earth getting a revelation of the love of Jesus. There's a love that I've been experiencing, Jesus' love that I'd never experienced before as a Christian.
2: Cheryl and Valerie look back on their experience amazed and thankful for the answered prayers and love they each received in their time of need.
15: I was worth the price that he paid. That blew me away. We are worth the price that he paid for us.
14: It was the power of prayer to see God bring forth a miracle. Believe the word of the Lord, stand on his word, get a scripture, and stand on that word, and continue to pray, no matter how bad it looks. Even when the doctors give you the bad report, believe in the report of the Lord, which is a good report, and stand in faith, believing for your miracle. And I know God will give them a miracle.
0: Here's the verse that she got. It's from the very beginning of that story. It's from Psalm 118. I will not die, but live and tell of the works of the Lord. Now, in the Gospel of Matthew, at the Last Supper, there's this interesting verse where it says, they sang a hymn and they went out. Well, if you know the Seder service, you know that Psalm 118 is the last hymn that would be sung at a Seder, the last hymn that was sung at the Last Supper. Isn't that wonderful? Just imagine Jesus with his disciples singing, I shall not die, but live and declare the works of the Lord. And from that, he went across to the Garden of Gethsemane and prayed, not my will, but your will be done. And you know the rest of the story. He gave his life for us. He loves us that much. This is love. If you ever have any doubt that God loves you, look to the cross. It shows his love. He shows that he wants to redeem you with his outstretched arms. He wants you to be with him for all eternity. Let's pray and let's believe God for your miracle, that heaven would come to you, that you would see him, that you would know him, that his power would be manifest right now. Lord God Almighty, we just ask for your manifest presence. We ask for miracles of resurrection, that people would declare, I shall not die, but live and declare the works of the Lord. Do miracles, Lord, for we ask it in Jesus' name. Amen. There's a man, you've got swelling in your brain stem. There's been an infection that has gotten into your brain, and you're looking at shutdown of brain functions. God is coming to you right now. He's healing that. He's taking away all that infection now in the name of Jesus.
11: Yeah, there's somebody else watching, and you've got some type of infection in your lungs. I just heard lungs, but I also heard COPD. I believe God is healing many conditions with individuals who are suffering from diseases, infections, any chronic illness, dealing with your lungs, also a hardening of the lungs. I believe God is healing you right now in the name of Jesus. If you have any type of lung breathing issue, just receive the word of the Lord today. You are healed from the top of your head to the soles of your feet in Jesus' name.
0: There's also a man named Arnold. You're crying out for a miracle. God's heard your cry. He's going to provide for you, Arnold. He knows you by name. Here's a word from John. If you ask anything in my name, I will do it. Remember that. Ask anything, and he will do it for you. God bless. We'll see you again.
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20: On today's 700 Club Canada, Dina fights for her life, and Lowell renounces his gang life and hatred. Welcome to 700 Club Canada. We are so glad that you've joined us. Today, we're going to be tackling that question of our worth. Am I worth loving?
21: The answer is yes, you are worth loving. And we're so grateful that you've joined us and that we can talk about that and just really show that God places such value on you that he would die for you and that he would give up his life so that you would have eternal life.
20: It is written in red permanently, you are worth loving. And that's always the truth.
21: It's always the truth, Shireen. And I'm so glad that they're joining us today. And we're going to be covering that a little bit longer.
20: And now, in a fight for her life, Dina's heart stopped for minutes. Hear her inspiring journey of recovery and divine love.
22: They rushed me to the hospital. On the way to the hospital, my heart stopped for 10 minutes. And then they put me in a medically induced coma.
23: It was a string of bad choices that put Dina Cafiso in a fight for her life. In a search for love and acceptance, Dina had turned to drugs to help numb the pain of childhood abuse. Memories that haunted her for as long as she could remember.
22: I grew up in complete fear, in my own house.
23: The abuse, physical and verbal, had come from a close family member who was mentally ill. It was the worst of his abuse she remembered most.
22: He barged in and actually broke the lock on my door. And then he grabbed me by the hair and he smashed my head on this bench in my room. And I have a permanent bump on my head from that. And so there was this constant pressure of needing to survive.
23: Dina says family members knew about the abuse, but did nothing to stop it.
22: That not only made me feel unsafe, but it also caused me to actually have a strong hate towards these people who were supposed to protect me, but didn't.
23: By the time she was 9 years old, Dina was experiencing anxiety and depression. At 15, she made the decision to follow Christ.
22: I heard my youth pastor's testimony of how he had come out of a life of drugs and gangs and all this stuff. And I remember thinking like, wow, like if the Lord can do that for him, then what could he do for me?
23: But when the abuse continued,
22: I thought I wasn't worthy to be loved by anybody. And that even translated into how I saw God, that he loved everybody else, but he definitely didn't love me because the people who were supposed to love me didn't love me.
23: Soon, Dina turned away from God and started looking for love and acceptance through alcohol, sex, weed, and prescription drugs. She also started hurting herself.
22: It was like an emotional release was happening that I could only get from inflicting the physical pain.
23: Still, Dina wanted a better life, and after high school, she enrolled in a community college and got a job at a clothing store. But it was short-lived. She started dating a guy who gave her drugs, but more importantly, filled her need to be loved. When her boyfriend broke up with her, she became suicidal.
22: Everything that I gave myself to, again, just kind of disappeared and vanished and abandoned me, and that I had nothing left to live for.
23: At 21, Dina checked herself into a psych ward where she was diagnosed with several emotional disorders and anxiety.
22: And I felt more worthless than I ever have in my entire life.
23: After her release a week later, Dina went back to abusing pain pills that would lead her into a 2-year addiction that now included cocaine. Still, she knew she needed help and went into a detox program that briefly got her clean. But it did nothing to help her deal with the turmoil in her heart and mind.
22: I cried out to God, and again, I said, God, if you love me, then can you rescue me out of this? If you love me, then help me. I need your help.
23: 4 days after getting out of detox, she decided to do something she had never done before and shot up with heroin. That was the last thing she remembers.
22: I just saw all like the IVs hooked up to me and the tube in my throat, and I couldn't even move my left hand. It was stuck shut because I had severe nerve damage in my arm.
23: Dina learned she almost died from a drug overdose and had been in a medically induced coma for a week. If not for a family member finding her in time to call 911, she would have died.
22: When I finally realized what I had done to myself, I knew two things: that I needed to change or I was gonna die addicted to drugs. And the second thing was, wow, the Lord must really love me in order to have saved me when I overdosed.
23: Soon after, Dina rededicated her life to God.
22: And I asked God to forgive me and took full responsibility for the things that I had done that were sinful and not pleasing. I released everyone in my family who had hurt me and neglected me, and I forgave them. And such freedom came from that, that I don't hold anything against them.
23: Today, Dina serves on the worship team at her church. She's also a full-time seminary student. She says she never ceases to be amazed at what God has done in her life.
22: No matter what we face, no matter how impossible our situations and circumstances may feel, no matter how deep you are, you are never too far out of the reach of God. And He is more than willing to go down the deepest pit to rescue His people who He loves.
21: Am I worth loving? For many people, that question is buried deep in their hearts. It's a question Dina wrestled with for years after enduring abuse, rejection, addiction, and heartbreak. She came to believe the lie that she wasn't worthy of love. She even wondered if God could love everyone else but not her. Maybe you've asked yourself that same question. Before I came to know Jesus, I understood how difficult circumstances can leave you feeling abandoned, forgotten, and questioning your value. Perhaps you've been hurt by people who should have protected you. Maybe you've experienced rejection, betrayal, failure, or loss. When those wounds run deep, it's easy to measure your worth by how others have treated you. But the truth is this: your value is not determined by what someone did to you or by the mistakes you've made. Dina searched for love and acceptance in relationships and unhealthy choices, hoping something would fill that emptiness inside. Yet none of it could heal the deeper wound in her heart. It wasn't until she encountered the love and forgiveness of God that her life began to change. In Romans 5:8, it reads, "God demonstrated His own love for us in this: while we were still sinners, Christ died for us." God didn't wait for Dina to have it all together. And He doesn't wait for us either. He loves us right where we are. If you're asking, am I worth loving? The cross gives a real true answer: yes. You are loved by God, seen by Him, and His love has the power to restore your life and give you hope for the future. If you need this help in this area, we encourage you to call us today, 855-759-0700. And when you call, please request our pamphlet, The Fullness of God. 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Up next, we share the biblical reflection on how it can be created.
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5: What does harmony really mean? When I think of this word, my mind goes to thinking about music. I love when I hear different notes and voices blending to produce something that is such a sweet sound to the ears and the heart.
20: That is harmony, when there are parts that go together to make one beautiful sound. And as Christians, harmony is the spiritual and relational alignment with God and with one another. The Holy Spirit helps us because as individuals with differing personalities, experiences, and opinions, I don't think that harmony is possible without Him. While being in unison demands everyone play the exact same note, biblical harmony is when unique individuals with diverse spiritual gifts blend together, creating a beautiful, unified sound that glorifies Jesus Christ. The Apostle Paul writes in Romans 12:16, believers must live in harmony with one another, which requires releasing our pride, refusing conceit, valuing one another, and a lot of forgiveness. Harmony flows directly from the cross. Colossians 3:14 explains that love binds them all together in perfect unity. When Christians forgive as they've been forgiven, they actively reflect the unified nature of God. We are better together when anchored in God's truth. We may have differences, but we allow our oneness in Christ to create a beautiful sound with our differences. Harmony is when friction is removed and people are in a pleasing, balanced state of peace and agreement. It is a life where differences coexist without conflict and work together as a cohesive, functioning whole. This sounds like how God desires the people and the kingdom of God to be. Let's be in harmony with one another.

0: each robbery that we did that we didn't get caught, there was a sense of invincibility.
1: All his life, Lowell Ivey needed to be in control. At 19, he thought he found it when he joined a gang in L.A. who went on a crime spree, robbing restaurants and hotels from L.A. to Texas.
0: There was a sense of power over another person when we were doing these robberies. There was a sense of being in control. I'd done drugs before, but this was kind of a natural high.
1: A month later in Texas, Lowell was caught and arrested. He sat in a jail cell confronted with his own powerlessness.
0: I can remember just feeling a sense of utter aloneness and despair. Also thinking, what have I done? My life is over.
1: This wasn't the first time he felt alone. When Lowell was 3, he was abandoned in a motel room by his single mom. Then after being passed around family members for a few years, he was adopted by his grandfather's niece and her husband.
0: I kept him at arm's distance. I wouldn't receive that love. There was a lot of anger in my heart and perhaps a lot of insecurity and mistrust. Always wondering, you know, is this relationship real? Is this love that's being shown to me, is it real?
1: Rebellion, drugs, and alcohol would define Lowell's teenage years, much of which followed him into the Army when he joined in 1992, right after high school.
0: I wanted to just get on with my life. I wanted to get out of the home, to get out from under the authority of my parents, and I wanted to be on my own.
1: 2 years later, he was arrested for stealing and using another soldier's ID. Facing military prison, Lowell went AWOL, which is when he hooked up with the LA gang that led him on a crime spree, and a 17-year prison sentence for multiple armed robberies.
0: I was pretty upset that I'd gotten caught. Of course, I was blaming the guys that had that I was doing robberies with. I was blaming them. I was blaming my parents. I was blaming everybody except for myself.
1: In prison, he joined a white supremacist gang. At first, it was for protection. Then it became more, filling his need for control, power, and giving him an outlet for his rage.
0: Every time the doors opened up, there were riots, there were fights, there were people getting stabbed. There was certainly an opportunity for me to focus my anger on others.
1: Yet it was only a matter of time before he embraced their ideology of hatred and dominance.
0: I began to read those things. I began to embrace that way of thinking. And eventually it became my whole identity, the way that I thought about everything.
1: A few years later, Lowell attacked another inmate and was put in solitary confinement that would last the remaining 14 years of his sentence. Lowell's illusion of control was over.
0: It got me really thinking deeply for the first time probably about the fact that I was in prison and I was in solitary confinement because of my choices.
1: Even then, as several people came to talk to him about God's love through Jesus, he wanted nothing to do with it.
0: I was really trying to, again, push that love that was being shown to me away. With my anger and my hatred.
1: The time in solitary gave Lowell plenty of time to rethink his beliefs and hatred toward others, himself, and God. Then, after 3 years in isolation, he came across a Christian radio program.
0: That was powerful to me, to know that God knew everything about me. He knew all of my sins. I was beginning to see that God is real, that God is love, that God is a God who is forgiving and merciful and gracious. But I also was confronted with my own sin, especially the evil of racism. By hating those whom God has made in His own image, I'm hating God Himself. And in that moment, the only way I can describe what happened is that the Lord changed my heart. He changed my heart. He took away the racism. He took away the anger. And I fell on my knees in my cell, crying out to Him and pleading with Him to make me a new person.
1: Lowell repented of his crimes, renounced his ties to the white supremacist gang, and started reading the Bible every chance he got.
0: I felt a sense of overwhelming peace and joy because I knew that though I was in prison, I was free.
1: After 10 years in solitary, Lowell was paroled in June of 2009. He enrolled in Bible college, desiring to share God's love to hurting people. Today, Lowell is happily married with 5 beautiful children, still sharing about the life-changing power of God's love.
0: Jesus is the one who sets people free. He powerfully changes hearts that are raging and rebelling against him. He is able to turn those hearts to himself.
2: You know, Stacy, this testimony just reminds me of how anger and hatred just really harden us up, and all we want is control, but all we are is out of control.
3: Exactly, Sharina. When we think of Lowell, he was in solitary confinement, and he was in a low place. He was against the things of God. But when he heard the good news that God loved him, he accepted and opened up his heart to God.
2: And that's really what transformed him. God can reach us in the hardest, darkest places, and he just transforms us by softening us up first to his love.
3: Exactly. And when you think about just the kind of God that he is, he's gentle with us. He also wants to maybe set down like some boundaries for us. And remember, sometimes we have to also set boundaries for ourselves, the things that we're involved in life, the things that draw us away from God.
2: And boundaries are not meant to confine us.
3: No.
2: And, you know, they're meant to open us up to the freedom that we can have in understanding what love looks like, what
3: exactly.
2: acceptance looks like, what forgiveness looks
3: exactly.
2: like, and all of the things that he needed.
3: And when you think about how that transformed into their lives together, you think of God transforming relationships and marriage and people that maybe you work with that you've been sharing for years. It's like, the things that God gives you are the things precious that he wants you to share with others.
2: And the things that he gives us are so that we don't have to live in isolation and in hardness and bitterness. It's just not good for us.
3: Exactly. But this story just makes you know that God is with you.
2: And he transforms all the time. And so if you need that transformation, we want to ask you to call us at 855-759-0700 because someone is waiting to pray for you and request the pamphlet, Fullness of God. Coming up, so much of how we treat others comes from how we see ourselves. We share a powerful reflection on being beloved and learning to love others well.
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6: I'm going to read from 1 John here real quick. Verse 16, chapter 4. We have come to know and have believed the love which God has for us. God is love, and the one who abides in love abides in God, and God abides in him. By this, love is perfected with us, so that we may have confidence in the day of judgment, because as he is, so also are we in this world. There is no fear in love, but perfect love casts out fear, because fear involves punishment, and the one who fears is not perfected in love. We love because he first loved us. It's super important that we realize and that we know and believe that God loves us. You know, and we actually get that from Jesus dying on the cross, for God so loved that he gave, right? So we know God loves us because of what he did for us on the cross. And we need to, like, receive that love. We really need to receive it, to know it and to believe it, so that we can be perfected in love. And so that love can actually cast out any fear. Because if we're going to be reaching the lost, if we're going to be reaching our communities, our neighbors, and we have fear, it's going to be a big stumbling block. It's going to be very hard to step out. But if you've been made clean, if that fear has been cast out by that perfect love, then you're compelled by love. And that's the whole point of why we're alive. Like, we were made in His image. And His image is selfless love, because God is love. And so when we realize who we are in Him, we're actually selfless love. And we're able to put people before ourselves, and we're not inward focused, we're outward focused, and we're focused on people's souls. We actually care about people, and we actually care about their eternal destination. And so in that place, we're actually able to live selfless and free from ourselves, so that we can be free from others, and we're able to freely love others. As we just read in verse 17, it says to be perfected in love. This isn't something that we're actually waiting for heaven to accomplish or to receive. It's here and now. And God wants you to be perfected in love. He wants you to perfectly be loved by Him. He wants you to actually receive His love perfectly, so that you can freely love others.

God's heart is a heart of compassion. And we get to partner with God in ministry when we partner with each other. And at 700 Club Canada, we really love to be able to extend our love through what it is.

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1: It's easy to look at what's going on around the world and in our nation today and feel discouraged about it. But the future of our nation is yet to be defined, and we get to have a hand in that. This book is all about that. 40 Days of Praying for America. More than just idle words, a commitment from our hearts to make a difference in the hour we live in. I like to have something that kind of guides me in the process to keep me on track. That's what Praying for America will do for you. It's filled not only with thoughts for us and prayers for us, but places for you to actually journal what God is speaking to your heart. God says when we are united that in that place, He commands a blessing. Our country needs the blessing of God. Will you commit to 40 days of prayer? Can one person make a difference? Yes, they can. Be that one person. Get a hold of Praying for America and step up to the plate. Let God use you in this hour.
0: You know, Stacy, I think one of the greatest things all of us could ever hear is that I love you. You are loved. You have value.
2: And when Lowell was experiencing what he did in solitary confinement, he was feeling very unloved. He was feeling that there wasn't a God. He was so against coming to Christ. And yet when he heard the good news that God loved him, he turned and he gave his heart to Christ.
0: And I think that that's what it is. It's knowing that God loves us and that God values us and that we are worth something that makes all the difference in the world.
2: And that's what transformation is. Transformation is from the inside out. And we know that that's where God wants to reach you and us. He wants to reach us in those places that we're maybe not willing to give to him.
0: And in those places that we're afraid to give to him because we think we've messed up. We think other people haven't loved us. We think, you know, we're alone. You know, all of the stories, our experiences make us feel that way.
2: And it's a journey. I know that I felt unloved in some aspects of my life. And I knew that when I drew near to God, it was like he drew near to me. And I felt that his love covered so much of my life and that pain, and that pain became a purpose.
0: Yeah, God is saying you are worth loving no matter what's happened to you, right?
2: Exactly. And then, you know, we think of just praying for one another, that again, that transformation that happens is from the inside out.
0: And so let's go and do that now. Amanda says, please pray for me to be delivered from my eating disorder. It is a recurring cycle and I need to break free from it. And Irene asks, please pray that God would heal me from fear and anxiety in my life.
2: Father, we just thank you, Lord, for healing. God, we just call upon you, Lord, in this need that we have. Father, for healing, for physical healing. Lord, for eating disorders, for all kinds of ailments, Lord, that people have, Lord, as they've just joining with us now. And we ask you, God, to bless them and to help us overcome in Jesus' name. Amen.
0: Our power verse for you today is Psalm 139:16. Your eyes saw my unformed body. All the days ordained for me were written in your book before one of them came to be. God loves you. Thanks for joining us.
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0: can accomplish.
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5: Coming up on Jerusalem Dateline, the IRGC strikes two ships in the Strait of Hormuz as Iranians bid goodbye to the Ayatollah Khamenei. And their foreign minister pledges continued support to Hezbollah, Hamas, and the Houthis. Meanwhile, over-the-top anti-Semitism gets normalized at the running of the bulls and by diplomats in Turkey. Plus, an Iranian-born Israeli journalist gives insights into the Arabic jihadist mindset. All this and more coming up on this edition of Jerusalem Dateline.
6: Hello and welcome to this edition of Jerusalem Dateline. I'm Julie Stahl.
7: And I'm Paul Strand.
6: This past weekend, as the USA celebrated 250 years of independence on the 4th of July, Iran began the days-long funeral for the Ayatollah Khamenei, who was killed at the beginning of the U.S.-Iran war in February.
7: President Trump is in Turkey now for a two-day NATO summit focused on security. Israeli Prime Minister Netanyahu struck a warning note, however, warning Trump about making deals with the country's openly anti-Semitic leader. Here's the latest on these and other stories.
5: Saturday, tens of thousands gathered to mourn Iran's supreme leader, Ayatollah Ali Khamenei, and carried signs to kill Trump and chanted death to Israel and death to America. Khamenei, who headed the Islamic regime since 1989, was killed in a joint U.S.-Israeli airstrike in the opening volley of the war. Today begins a funeral procession transporting Khamenei's body to cities in Iran and neighboring Iraq. On the sidelines, Iran's foreign minister met separately with leaders of its terrorist proxies, including Hezbollah, Hamas, and the Houthis. He told the Hamas leader that Tehran will continue to support the Palestinians until the establishment of a Palestinian state with Jerusalem as its capital. On Sunday, Israeli Prime Minister Benjamin Netanyahu told Fox News that America and Israel are each other's greatest allies, and there is no rift between him and President Trump.
8: President Trump is the leader of the United States. He does what's good for America. I am the leader of Israel, the one and only Jewish state. I do what's good for Israel. 99% of the time, we see eye to eye, but in any family, in any close friendship, there are sometimes differences of opinion.
5: President Trump told Axios that he and Netanyahu get along very good and that the Israeli leader knows who the boss is. He also confirmed he would meet soon with Netanyahu. Netanyahu responded that Israel and the U.S. have a shared goal of denying Iran a nuclear weapon.
8: We want to see Iran give up its nuclear weapons program. We want to see the nuclear enriched material removed. We want to see the enrichment sites for nuclear material dismantled.
5: Tonight, President Trump heads to Turkey for a NATO summit. In recent days, Turkish officials made inflammatory comments following Israel's recognition of the Armenian genocide committed by the Ottoman Empire between 1915 and 1923. Turkey's foreign minister saying the people of Israel have become a burden that humanity can no longer bear. Israeli Foreign Minister Gideon Sar called it a clear incitement to genocide. Two explosions rocked Damascus Tuesday as French President Emmanuel Macron met with his Syrian counterpart in a landmark visit. Reports say the blasts were caused by explosive devices near the Four Seasons Hotel where Macron is staying. His office reports he is safe and the visit is continuing. Earlier, Iran's Islamic Revolutionary Guard Corps fired missiles at two commercial vessels near the Strait of Hormuz, despite U.S.-Iranian talks. The attack comes during the six-day funeral of Iran's former supreme leader. Despite the large turnout, polls say only a minority of Iranians support the regime.
8: Iran is a nation of about 90 million. About 80% of them hate this regime and would like to see it gone. But you still have, quite a few million, a minority that they can bring to the streets.
5: President Trump is in Ankara today for a two-day summit of NATO leaders. He's seeking more support from NATO countries who didn't want to allow the U.S. forces to use their bases for attacks on Iran. He's also planning to meet with Turkey's President Erdogan on the sidelines of the conference. In an interview with Fox News Monday, Israeli Prime Minister Benjamin Netanyahu warned the president against making deals with Erdogan.
8: Turkey is a great country. But it's governed by a man who calls openly for the annihilation of Israel. He occupies half of Cyprus, a NATO country. He's threatening Greece, another NATO country. And he talks openly about conquering Jerusalem.
5: He also said Turkey is infected by the Muslim Brotherhood that hates America and finances terror groups like Hamas.
8: I don't think they should be given F-35s or the engines for their fighter jets, because that'll upset the power balance in the Middle East, which is ultimately guaranteed by Israeli air superiority and also by America's posture in the Middle East.
5: Following the NATO summit, Netanyahu is expected to meet with Trump at the White House, possibly as early as next week. Julie Stahl, CBN News, Jerusalem. Coming up, heating up around the world, rising anti-Semitism in new places.
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7: Means we're on camera.
6: So, Paul, so many things have been happening around the world regarding anti-Semitism, anti-Israel. They say, "Oh, we're just anti-Israel, not really anti-Jewish." But the Turkish foreign minister's comment that the people of Israel have become a burden that humanity can no longer bear, and then what we saw today, this thing in Spain with the bull running and carrying this huge flag, saying destroy Israel. What do you think about this?
7: I think what's funny about it is how much more obvious it is that they're not trying to hide it. They're just coming right out and saying, gotta kill them. And that to me is a disturbing new level of this. Also this idea that almost like we have to destroy Israel. It's not that we want to destroy them, but they become too big a burden. We have to do it for the world. And that's a scary level. That's Nazi level of not just that, hey, we hate them, so we want to kill them. It's much more like it's almost a duty. So it's getting up to scary levels.
6: Yeah, it definitely is. You know, the thing with Turkey, that came out after Israel recognized the Armenian genocide, which the Turks committed, or the Ottoman Empire committed, you know, more than 100 years ago. And so it's kind of like they're trying to say, oh, Israel did it. That's why they're a burden. Oh, we have to get rid of them. Mm-hmm.
7: Yeah, and you add on to this what's happening in America right now. If America is Israel's largest ally, new poll numbers are showing strange things, that like about half of the Democratic Party is now against Israel in saying that they've committed a genocide in Gaza, and about a third of the American people, and even about a third of the Jewish people in America. So for America's biggest ally to be seeing these numbers dipping for support for Israel and going up for the idea that, you know, they're genocidal monsters over here in Israel, It's scary. And also, we have seen the recent elections that have happened, some of the primaries and things.
12: Yeah.
7: Zoran Mamdani's allies, they all got elected. Everybody, and they were all anti-Israel. And Kamala Harris, who right now is leading amongst the Democrats for the presidential race in 2028, she met with Mamdani, and she's reaching out to these pro-Palestinian, anti-Israel groups. And here is she might be the number one Democrat. She might be the future presidential candidate. So all of this is worrying, and I think for Israelis right now to be worrying about what's Trump up to with the war with Iran and this memorandum of understanding, he's still on Israel's side. He's still the biggest backer of Israel that's ever been in the presidency. And to hear that Kamala Harris, who could be the next president possibly, is going the other direction, it's frightening.
12: Yeah, it really is. You know, the whole thing of saying, well, the Republicans versus the Democrats. And, you know, if Trump would have been the president, probably October 7th wouldn't have happened. Mm. And if it would have happened, it would have been finished much quicker.
7: Yeah.
12: Biden just kept dragging it out, worried about the poor Palestinians. And honestly, the Palestinians are in a bad shape, but it's not because of Israel. Right. It's because of Hamas.
7: Yeah, and this thought that I think people are going like, why does Israel keep doing this to Gaza? Well, the thing is, there's Hamas hiding among the people. They burrow right in, and Israel feels like it's got to defeat Hamas. It can't just let it keep going. They'll come back again. Their whole reason to exist is to kill Jews and destroy Israel.
12: Yeah.
7: So this idea that, well, you know, okay, well, we'll just stop fighting them, that doesn't solve the problem.
12: It does not. And you know, the IDF just revealed about Hamas, they found plans that Hamas had to kind of do October 7th in Judea and Samaria at the same time, more massacres. So who's doing the genocide? And that they were really disappointed and felt betrayed because Hezbollah was supposed to join in the fight on October 7th, and they didn't join in the same way. They ended up just shooting missiles and stuff. You know, the Sarit Zahavi, she's from the Alma Center. She started the Alma Center. She said for years before October 7th, they were warning the Israeli government that Hezbollah had these plans to do an October 7th attack. Mm-hmm. So, I mean, who's committing the murder? Who's committing the genocide?
7: Well, and I wanted to ask you this, as someone who's lived here for many years. Could it have been much worse if Hezbollah had invaded as opposed to the Hamas invasion? Are cities like right up against the border? Like they're just sharing, all there is like a fake border, I mean, an unseen border in between some of these towns of Lebanese and Israelis?
12: Yeah, I think it could have been much worse, partially because Hezbollah is much better armed. Mm-hmm. Also, there, like you said, there's more Israelis living up there. It can be much more tricky because it's not flat, and it could have been much worse. You know, Paul, I do believe God's watching over Israel. You know, it says in Amos 9:5, "I will plant Israel in their own land, never again to be uprooted from the land I have given them, says the Lord your God." So God's pretty clear on this, that, you know, he planted Israel here and he's not taking them out again. So if you're trying to get rid of Israel, you're in trouble.
7: Amen. And the thing is, you can see him do it all down through history, all through the Bible.
5: When we come back, Tom Hess shares the backstory of his small book with a big message.
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6: Author and speaker Tom Hess has been sounding the alarm for decades about the importance of Aliyah, Jewish people returning to Israel. Our bureau chief, Chris Mitchell, spoke with him recently about his book, Let My People Go, and his sense that the floodgates of immigration are about to open wide from Europe and the U.S. Here's their conversation.
15: Welcome back to Jerusalem Dateline. I'm here in the studio with Tom Hess, a good friend of many years. You're the founder of the Jerusalem House of Prayer for All Nations and also the author of a book, Let My People Go. You were just saying that you've had an interview with Pat Robertson when you first wrote this, and it's been about 40 years.
16: Yeah, it was in the late 1980s that I wrote this book in 87, and twice I did the 700 Club on this book. Close to 40 years ago.
15: Wow. And tell us about the message. Is it still relevant today?
16: It's more relevant than ever. The book actually has to do with Aliyah. And what happened was I was in my apartment in Washington, and God visited me, and he said, take off your sandals. The place you're standing is holy ground. And so I took off my sandals. I literally had sandals on. It was in the summertime. And so I went. And then he called me to go to Mount Sinai, and we took 50 people and blew shofars in 4 directions, calling the Jewish people back to Israel. Then he said, we were going into Jerusalem for the feast. He said, next year you're going to go to Moscow, and you're going to take 50 people, and you're going to do a Jericho march around the Kremlin for the release of the Jewish people from Russia. So we went. The day we hit the ground was when Gorbachev and Reagan were meeting in Iceland, front page of the newspaper. This was 1986. We do the Jericho March, and when we got there, the guard changed. We went around and changed again, and we leapt for joy because we knew there was a breakthrough. The next day, they released 12,000 Jews, which was the beginning of the Aliyah, and we went every year for 7 years. We did 5 editions of this book in Russian, and, you know, 1.5 million Jews came back from the former Soviet Union. Now 2/3 of the believers in Israel are from that Aliyah. But this was not the heart of the book. This was the beginning of what happened right after I wrote it. Mm-hmm. And I thought this the U.S. part of it could happen immediately. But, you know, when you see a vision, it's like it's already happened. But we've been now waiting 33 years. We mailed this to 1.5 million Jewish people in the States. I believe the breakthrough is going to happen. What's happening with anti-Semitism rising 200% since October 7th in the States, 400% in Europe, with now having mayors in New York City and Los Angeles that are anti-Semitic in the 2 largest Jewish cities in the world, with all the shakings that are happening in the United States in these days, I believe we're on the threshold of the breakthrough that the wall is going to come down, the river is going to break open, and we're going to see a major Aliyah in the coming decade. In New York City, we have a house of prayer on 24/7 Brooklyn Avenue, right next to the Chabad headquarters. They've been proclaiming the scriptures now for 6.5 years, and they've been proclaiming the 700 scriptures in the back of this book on Aliyah, and they're singing, let my people go, let my people go, let my people exodus to Israel. And all the Chabad people are singing with them on the streets. So God is definitely speaking to the people. And many people are applying for Aliyah now, and I think the shakings will even get worse, because it says in Ezekiel 39:27, God will bring them back, not leaving any behind. So they've come from the north, south, and east, and that was the northern Aliyah was from Russia. But the last place will be the west. So 90% of the Jews in the world now are in the west. And so it makes sense that this is the timing right now. It's amazing also, 250 years, God used the United States as a place of protection and a haven of rest and protection for the Jewish people. But right now we're passing the 250-year mm-hmm. anniversary, and this may be the time when God's saying, it's time for my people to come home from the West.
15: Yeah.
16: I believe it's going to happen very soon.
15: Well, I would think so too, Tom. You compelling message, and thanks for writing the book. Thanks so much.
16: Sure.
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7: The person in our next story, Idit Bar, is on the front lines of Israel's information war. She comes from an Iranian Jewish family who had to pretend they were Muslim to survive. She since immigrated to Israel, became fluent in Arabic, and now goes on Arabic talk shows to represent an Israeli point of view. Here's our Ashley Keys interview with this brave woman.
25: Idit Bar, thank you so much for talking with me today. I'm very excited to talk to you about many things regarding Israel and all the things that are happening. But first, I just wanted to know a little bit more about you. You are a scholar of Islam. You speak fluent Arabic. What led you to become a scholar of Islam and the Arabic world?
26: My family, they came from Iran, and they had to convert by force to Islam. So they lived like Muslims outside, but indoors they kept their Judaism, they wow. practiced their Judaism, they prayed, but they had to pretend that they are Muslims. I was raised in this environment, mm-hmm. Arabic and Islam, from this side and this side, so I was very interested in this field.
27: Many, many Islamic news outlets, Muslim news outlets, have you on their programs. How does that make you feel?
26: Yeah, I don't think they like me. They hate me. Mm. But sometimes they must bring someone from Israel, so they bring me to the interview. But I always, I fight with them because try to impose their narrative. Mm-hmm. This is our land. We didn't come from Europe. We are not, you know, colonialists. Mm-hmm. They always stand by Hamas and by the terrorist groups. It's really annoying. Mm-hmm. So I don't give up their lies. I fight with them. Mm-hmm. I answer them. I really respect them. I say hello and everything, but, you know, I can't let them spread these lies.
27: How does the Arabic world react when you really lay out the facts when it comes to the nation of Israel and their right to be here?
26: No, the Arab world is not homogeneous. It's diverse. Some Arabs, maybe most of the Arabs, when they comment on my posts, they say I am a liar. And they're raised on such hatred to Jews that they don't want to hear the facts.
27: What would you say we need to know about the Muslim world when it comes to this conflict?
26: They take advantage of this freedom of speech in order to, you know, to fight the West. And I think this is the real danger of the West, and the West is next.
27: Many, many young people who get behind the rally cry of free Palestine. Palestine will be free. From the river to the sea, Palestine will be free. Can you please educate the younger generation what exactly that means when they say that?
26: The original slogan is not from the river to the sea, Palestine will be free. The original slogan is from the waters to the waters, Palestine will be Arab. Mm. So it means ethnic cleansing. They don't understand this is what they want. Free Palestine from what? If you want to free Palestine, then they show the map of Israel. So where are the Jews supposed to be? Mm. They don't understand which river, which sea. They don't understand the difference between the Mississippi River and the Jordan River. And they don't know which river and which sea. So they're just chanting things that slogans that sounds good.
27: What message would you give to the Arab world?
26: I want to reach them and to deliver my messages to them because they have the influence to make changes in the Arab world, to change the education, to change the brainwashing, to change, you know, the ideology. This ideology just brought, you know, a destruction. We see what happened to Gaza. Mm. So I think they have to change this extreme ideology and to build a better future for their children.
27: Last message that you would want our viewers to really take away from this interview today.
26: We need help. We need that you will stand with Israel.
0: It's like David and Goliath,
26: because we are David, even though they want to show the opposite, that they are David and we are Goliath. It's not like that. We are a small state, and we have to keep it safe. And we should help us, because I think that Israel is fighting for all the free world. We are just in the forefront, you know. I think the West should be with us, fighting for them and for their freedom and for their values.
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8: I got into a serious relationship, but his family was like involved in Santeria. They would do like Ouija boards and like, I mean, everything that you can think of like occult, like they were in it. And I feel like something just like sit on me. Like I was like shaking, crying. I just called out to Jesus. From that moment, I felt like God took it and was like, I'm gonna heal you.
11: Some of the most engaging and inspiring conversations that I've experienced have taken place in mi casa, right at home, gather around the dinner table with family and friends, just enjoying a great meal. You know, in between laughter and honest reflections, we've often delved into the profound meaning of life and our purpose in this world. This is exactly what I hope and I envision Casa Zoen to be for you, a safe place to explore the extraordinary God-gifted life. You know, your outlook on life may be hope-filled, or maybe you harbor doubts. You feel wounded by negative experiences, or even disenchanted with religious or spiritual beliefs. I want you to know that you're not alone in your quest for meaning and purpose. As we journey together and experience this God-gifted life, we're bound to face great adversity and sorrow. But the good news of Jesus is summarized in these words when he said, "The thief comes only to steal, kill, and destroy. I have come that you may have life and have it abundantly." Here, Zoen is the original Greek word in the Bible for the God-gifted life that Christ came to give you. So I hope you'll join me each week in every episode as we ask the difficult questions, as we open our hearts to this Zoen way of living, and together, we discover the divine purpose we were created to fulfill. Welcome home to Casa Zoen. The first time I watched porn online, I felt a sense of thrill, an excitement, a rush. But it was soon followed by this deep sense of emptiness, a purposeless, gnawing feeling, guilt that just paralyzed me. And at the same time, I found myself wanting to go back for more. If you are trapped in pornography, if you're struggling with an addiction to porn, and you want to be free, but you're ashamed, you feel trapped, you don't even know if you can talk to anybody about this, and you just want to be free, you know that this is destroying your life, destroying your relationships, that is just enslaving you with so much shame, this episode is for you. And my prayer, my hope is that as you listen to a little bit of my story, and as you learn what happens in the natural and in the spiritual when you give yourself to this ruthless taskmaster that will enslave you, you will understand the problem, then you will understand what the solution is. And so, like I said, when I was about 15 years old, I encountered porn on the internet. And, you know, this was something that I really didn't know much about it. I knew there were, you know, dangers out there, but we're talking 20 years ago. I was exposed to this. And I remember just in my own context, feeling so much shame, so much guilt, but yet wanting to go back for more and not being able to stop. And this is what happens, isn't it? In the stories of so many young people that I've talked to over the years, that we find ourselves hating the thing that we're doing, but we're unable to break free from the pattern. And it's very important to understand what happens in the natural and what happens in the spiritual to be able to fight this. So I just want to give you a couple of things, the research that has come out, and you can find this online. I actually encourage you to do your own research, to not just take my word for it. But over the years, I've done a lot of research and I've gotten educated on this topic as, you know, from 15 years old, as encountering this evil, my family, my parents, we had to go through this journey of learning how to fight this. And I can tell you, without any bragging on myself, without just, you know, this is not to tell you that I'm so great, but I can tell you that there is victory on the other side, that there is freedom, that you really can walk in victory. And that, I really do believe, it's the grace of God and the tools that He gives you to be able to walk in freedom. And I can tell you that it is possible. It is possible. And I want you to experience that same thing. And above all, God wants you to experience this freedom. So this episode is exactly for that. If you have a friend, if you know somebody that is struggling with this, I want you to think of them and I want you to share it with them. So the first thing that I want to talk to you about is the natural impact. It's amazing to me. It's fascinating how when you read scripture, I'm going to come at this from both a scriptural perspective, what the Bible says, and also what science says. And I find it fascinating that scripture was ahead of science in many ways. What I mean by that is that when you read scripture and it describes the human dilemma, what happens in our brains, what happens in the human condition, science is now attesting, is now confirming that what scripture is saying is true. Science is not contradicting scripture in this regard. So I find that really amazing. And so the first thing I want to talk to you is the natural. You know, if you go and search the impacts of pornography, one of the things that happens is we have what is called the dopamine reinforcement system. And there's an interview, a recent interview, there's a ton of research out there on this topic, but a recent interview that I want to encourage you to check it out is Dr. Andrew Huberman has a conversation with Dr. Jonathan Haidt. Andrew Huberman is a neuroscientist and Jonathan Haidt is a social psychologist. And they're talking about this. And I found that Andrew's summary of the processes of what happens in the natural, in your neurobiology, I found that he summarized it very well, a large corpus of material in just a very concise way. And I'm going to do my best to just summarize that for you, but I want to encourage you to check out that interview that he did with Dr. Haidt. And so, like I said, there's this thing called, in our brain, the dopamine, right? The dopamine reinforcement system. And a lot of people think it's just for just that pleasure. It's a neurotransmitter that is often called the feel-good neurotransmitter. And in some ways, it is related to that. But what Huberman explains is that dopamine is related to the process of motivation, of going from a process of feeling in a certain way and then trying to find another way to feel different. In other words, if you're cold, you want to get warm. It motivates you to pursue that. If you're hungry, you go and pursue food. And then the sex drive is also there, right? So dopamine has a reinforcement system because it also helps with behavior, learning, right? So this is what happens when you look at pornography. And this is what the science is saying. This is a neuroscientist. He is not giving you a religious, you know, kind of, this is what you should be doing. In fact, he actually says, I'm not going to celebrate and I'm not going to demonize pornography. Let's put a pin on that and come back to it. But this is what he says about the science. You watch porn, you consume drugs like cocaine or any other drug, and there's this spike in your brain. This is dopamine high, right? And if you imagine a curve, just imagine a sharp curve. There's this rapid increase of dopamine that makes you feel good. But because it's going so fast and it just surges, right after there's this crash below baseline. And it's very important to keep that in mind. There's the baseline is the place where you started and then you go below that. So you feel worse than when you first started. So that's the first thing. Anything that gives you this huge peak of dopamine, later on when you finish what you're doing and there's that low, that crash, you feel worse than before, right? The other thing that happens, it's very interesting, is that anything that has that high and that rapid increase of dopamine that is related to an activity where dopamine is being released because it is quick, it is easy, there's no cost, there's no sacrifice. You learn that behavior because remember, dopamine is connected to this reinforcement system in the brain. You learn. So that's why, think about it, when you smell cookies and you think, oh, they're going to be good. You eat one and then you want to go back for more, right? Because you're learning this behavior. So when it comes to consuming a drug and you're watching that internet pornography or you're watching this content, you're learning to consume something that gives you a high, quickly, accessible, with no effort, with no cost, little sacrifice, basically nothing. What does that mean? Well, the scientists are explaining that this is basically the antithesis of what human relationships were designed for. And this is just from a biological standpoint. They're not even bringing in faith to the talk. But I find that interesting. Sacrifice, little to no cost. Now, I don't want to get too explicit on this. I think if you've been trapped with internet porn or you're trapped in this addiction, of course, we know that this behavior comes alongside of masturbation and you want to get that high. And this is all a pattern of behavior. So when you go, let's say after a day's of work or after school, young people are consuming porn. The stats are showing us as early as 8 years old, 11 years old is the average, some research shows. And these kids, you know, they're going to it not just once, but multiple times a day in some cases. And so what's happening is that they're training their brain to consume this accessible because of it's right here, just a few clicks away, right? There's not a lot of effort. You can just, with one click, you can access a myriad of content that is going to really give you that high, but it's going to enslave you. It is a habitual pattern. It will make you want to go back for more. Now, this is another thing that in the natural, I found it very interesting that the neuroscience explains. Once you get that high and you want more, every time you go back for it, right? Remember I said that there's that dopamine high and then the crash. Every single time you go back for it, that high becomes less and the trough, the crash, is deeper. So think about that. You want to pursue the thing that makes you feel good at zero to no cost, and you keep going back for it for more because you want that high again. But every time you go back to that pattern, that pleasure is less, and the crash, the miserable feeling that you get, is deeper. And so what happens? You want to pursue more wild content. You pursue harder porn and you get all this craziness that's happening on online. And it's a deeper, deeper, deeper hole that you go into. This is what's happening at the neurobiological level. And this is what science is explaining. And I find that fascinating because if you look at that, you have to take a pause and say, wait a minute, if this is happening to our brains, this process, this outcome, it doesn't seem to be productive for relationships, for our biological processes as humans. And I found that very interesting. I just have to say this because I don't want to go on a tangent too much, but I found it so interesting that somebody like Huberman would say that he doesn't want to celebrate it or demonize it. And in some ways, I think I understand why he's saying that, because science, as another prominent scientist, John Lennox, has said before, science can tell you what is. Science can tell you the process, the what is. But science cannot tell you what ought to be. In other words, science doesn't have the power to say, this is morally right, this is morally wrong. So I found that interesting that a scientist was just explaining the process. This is what's happening at the neurobiological, this is what's happening in your brain. But science cannot tell you what is right or what is wrong. Think about this. If we are just physics and chemistry, right? If we are the product of just a random permutation of atoms, time plus matter plus chance, we're just stardust and we just came here by unguided forces. At the end of the day, physics and chemistry, one could argue this is how it makes you feel. And another person says, yeah, this is how it makes me feel though. And so we're just left with physics and chemistry. So there's no really anything higher, anything with power to tell us this is right or this is wrong. It seems to me and to other more brilliant people that what we need is something transcendent. We need a moral law giver. We need something that's beyond the physics and chemistry. I find it wonderful that in the scriptures, God is spirit. So the fundamental, the ultimate reality, let's put it that way, is not physics and chemistry, but it's God. God is ultimate reality. And if God is the lawgiver and he designed us, he created us with a purpose, and his purpose is good because he is good, then I want to understand what his true ethic is. I want to understand what the supreme ethic is. How should I live my life? Because physics and chemistry can tell me what is happening in my brain when I'm consuming a drug, when you're consuming pornography, but why should you stop? The neurobiological reasons don't seem to be convincing enough, because what's good for one person might feel wrong for another person. You need a supreme ethic. And I would argue that the supreme ethic is love. Love is the supreme ethic. And so I want to go back to something that was described in the process of what's happening when you're consuming this drug. This is interesting. Your dopamine is getting released. You're training your brain to want something quickly, gratification, instant gratification at no cost. And so what Jonathan Haidt and what Andrew Huberman were talking about in this interview was how relationships require sacrifice. They use that word. Relationships require effort. You have to court somebody. You have to get to know the person. There is effort. And so, they didn't say this, but in a committed relationship, in a marriage where a man and a woman come together and they have sexual intercourse, and there's that beautiful high, at the end, what happens? Well, there is this thing called prolactin, and actually it helps bonding, and it helps people come together, and it helps them just bond because there was a healthy effort, a healthy sacrifice, healthy communication that happened so that they can enjoy something. And that crash that is horrible in the addictive pattern of behavior when you're watching something like porn, you don't experience that crash when you're doing it God's way, when you're doing it in the way God designed it. And I find it interesting that when you look at what biology is describing and when you look at what scripture is describing, both of them are in agreement. Now, people may not actually agree and make this connection, but I want to argue that it is there. And here, as I've said before, at Casa Zoen, we believe that the God-gifted life is the best, extraordinary life that you were created to live. And that's the life of Christ. That's the life that Jesus came to reveal. So it's very important to understand this process, right? What is happening in your brain? It is creating this self-gratification. It is creating this habitual cycle, this pattern that is enslaving you with less and less and less gratification. And you go deeper and deeper into this dark hole. I remember when I was caught in this without really knowing the science. And as a 15-year-old, you know, I had grown up in a Christian family. I was raised in a family that actually my parents were ministers, they were pastors. So I understood that this was wrong, but I had not come to grips, to put it that way, with my sinful nature, with this inclination to sin, to want this. And I found myself so ashamed that I was unwilling or unable in some regards to be able to confess and to come and tell my parents, hey, this is what I'm struggling with. And a lot of people feel the same way. They don't feel like they have somebody they can trust that they can go talk to. They feel like they don't have anybody because they're so ashamed. And that's what this thing really does, isn't it? If you've had a conversation about this or you've thought about this, nobody's ever proud of saying, yeah, I'm just so proud that I'm consuming porn. Like, let me show you what I'm watching. Nobody does that, right? We all know deep down there's a conscience that we know that this is shameful, that this is not the way things were meant to be, right? And so I remember praying this prayer and I said, God, I know that this is wrong and I need your help. I want to be found out. I want my parents to find out because I feel trapped. Would you help me? And God, in his mercy and in his grace, he answered that prayer. And in some ways, it was devastating for my parents, right? Because they were not expecting that. But he did answer that prayer. And my mom was actually the one that found out. She stumbled upon what I was watching on my computer. And through that process, then as a 15-year-old, we started going down this path of, okay, what do we do? What do we learn? The dangers. We didn't really know all this stuff was out there. I mean, we're talking, this is 20 years ago. I was 15. I'm 35 now. So things are much worse now, unfortunately. But back then, you know, pornography was available, readily available on the internet. And so we started this process of understanding what happens in the brain, what I've explained in the natural, right? And what are some ways that we can prevent this behavior from occurring again? How do you get free? How do you get free? How do you stop doing this? And how do you experience a purpose-filled, beautiful life that gives glory to God? And I would like to tell you, and people have asked me, because I've had many conversations over the years with young people that have struggled with this, and people have asked me, so Roberto, did you get free right away? Like, if God is good and if he's powerful, can he just like snap his fingers or whatever and just, you know, set you free right away? And I would say, okay, well, that's sort of like a caricature of it. But yes, to answer your question, God is powerful and he can free you instantly. He can take away that desire. And you know what? I've actually met people that have been freed from all kinds of addictions instantaneously, and they don't crave that thing anymore. And that is real. That is true. And I've, in some ways, I remember wanting that. And I would say, God, yes, just do that for me, because I know that this is wrong and I don't want this, you know, I want to be free. But in my experience, and I will say in the experience of friends and people that I have talked to along the years, usually God wants to free you by coming alongside of you, partnering with you, if I could say it that way, and by his Holy Spirit, day by day, strengthen you for you to understand what it means to carry your cross, to die to self, to understand that love requires sacrifice. And when you surrender your will to God and you say yes to him and no to that addiction, no to the sin, Jesus in you is the Lord. And your heart, your mind starts getting transformed. And it's this process, this slow, weekly, monthly, yearly process of learning to obey, of learning to submit your will to the Lord. And I got to tell you, for me, that was the journey. It wasn't an instantaneous fix. It wasn't something that it just went away. It was a slow process, the beautiful, messy process of holiness where God is walking alongside of you, teaching you to surrender. There were seasons where it was great. There were seasons where there were relapses. There were seasons where, you know, it didn't feel like it was much of a battle. And there were seasons where the battle became really strong again. But all throughout that time, God remained faithful, and he will remain faithful for you. I want to talk about the spiritual aspect, and I know I've touched on it before, but one of the things that as I was watching and just seeing what people are talking about on social media, you know, not long ago, if you were on TikTok or Instagram, you saw that there was like a trend where it became popular to, they would call it fasting dopamine or cutting away your habit with porn because it's messing up your dopamine levels and all this. And all these creators, all these people, interviews were talking about how dangerous and how, you know, pernicious pornography is for your dopamine and for your mood and your concentration, and that real men, you know, they don't do that because you want to be strong and all this. And as I was watching that, I thought, you know, in some ways that's good. You know, I'm glad that this is, there's a light being, you know, shining on this topic. But again, it was just physics and chemistry, right? At the end of the day, all of it was just how to optimize your life. It was a, you know, the narcissism of pornography, of self-gratification that's destroying you. It was replaced by a type of narcissism that is just about how do you optimize yourself? How do you self-actualize? How do you become a better human being? And in some ways, again, there's nothing wrong with, you know, learning the neurobiological processes of what's happening. It's good that we're talking about this. But here at Casa Zoen, we talk about, and if you heard me, if you've been watching the episodes, God is not just after behavior modification. He doesn't just want to rewire your brain because you're a computing machine. He's not just after your behavior changing because he wants little robots just doing his bidding. That is not what the gospel teaches. That is not what Jesus came to do. God created you because he is love. God is love. And out of his love, he poured out into his creation and he created you. He designed you with a divine purpose. The scripture says in Ephesians chapter 1 that before you were born, before you and I were born, before we had ever done anything wrong, before we were caught in addiction, before we were caught in our mess, God had already foreordained. He had already designed this master plan that he would love you, that he would adopt you, he would rescue you from this domain of darkness, because he would see, he saw that we would be enslaved by our selfish choices. But yet he said, I love you so much that I'm going to come to rescue you. I'm going to come to set you free. I will not leave you to your own devices. I don't want for you to be stuck in the mud. I don't want you to be stuck in this habit that is destroying your soul. I created you for love, by love, and I want to have a relationship with you. What is the purpose of life? The purpose of life, Jesus summarized it with two things. He says, the law and the prophets hang on these two things: to love God with all your heart, all your mind, all your might, all your soul, all your strength, and to love your neighbor as yourself, to love God and to love people. You see, the supreme ethic that I talked about earlier is love. Science can't give you that. Again, science can describe the process of what's happening in your brain and how it's addicting you and how it's enslaving you. Sure, it can describe the process, but what you and I need is a supreme ethic. Love. I find it interesting that one of my favorite writers, he has this quote, James Sire, and he says, "Love gives no greater gift than to suffer for another." Love gives no greater gift than to suffer for another. Think about that. If love is a supreme ethic and love requires sacrifice, I want to know, where is the place in history where the quintessential demonstration of love is seen? And I would say that it's at the cross of Jesus Christ. God came in the flesh. He came. He took on our sin, your addictions, your shame, your guilt, your brokenness. He took it upon himself. He carried it because he loves you. And with his sacrifice,

wants you to experience life to its fullest. And that, my friend, is the supreme ethic. That is what Scripture reveals. That is what Jesus Christ came to reveal with his life, with his death, and with his resurrection. So no, we're not just physics and chemistry. We are created in the image of God. And when you understand his design for your life, your design for your sexuality, your design for how sex is meant to be experienced in the context of marriage, of man and a woman coming together, he designed it. It was his idea. Pleasure was something he created. Who do you think came up with the dopamine reinforcement system? God did. He wants us to enjoy this, but we must enjoy it in the context of what is good, of what is true, of what is beautiful, what ought to be the good. And we find that by knowing our Creator, by knowing love. If you've never trusted in Jesus, I want to ask you right now, wherever you are, would you pray with me? It's a simple prayer, just saying to God right there, if you want to reach out and you're struggling with this and you know that your sin is binding you, say to God, Jesus, help me. I recognize that I'm stuck in sin. I recognize that I'm stuck in shame. I'm enslaved by this addiction. And I'm tired of it. I want your freedom. I want your life. Please forgive me. Would you cleanse me? I trust that you really did carry all of my sin on that cross. That you, Jesus, died for my sins. That you showed what love is. That you sacrificed for me. And you resurrected on the third day. And you are victorious. And now your life, your spirit is in me. Come, Holy Spirit, create in me a new heart, create in me a new mind, and help me, walk with me this path of righteousness where I learn to trust you, to die to self, to die to the quick, cheap thrills, and to live for you, because I want love, I want your love, and I want your life. I pray this in your name, Jesus. Amen. I want to thank you for listening. I'm so excited for what God is going to do in your life, what he's already doing. If you have been listening or watching till this point, I know that God is after you. And when he's pursuing you, you know that you know that the good work that he has begun in you, he will carry it to completion. I know that God is faithful and he will set you free. Freedom is your inheritance, my friend. Freedom is what you were made to experience. Thank you for watching. Share this episode with a friend that needs to hear that freedom is possible. Thank you for watching or listening to Casa Zoen, and I'll see you on the next episode. God bless you.

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6: In places of desperation, in places of desolation, God shows off. In Laos, these people had started poisoning the pastors because so many people were coming.

0: faith in Christ. And they eventually came to him a week later saying, what power do you have? And they're like, what, Jesus, why? And they're saying, we've been poisoning you for a week and nothing's happened to you or your whole family. He must be greater than anything else.
1: Well, you talk about just what it's like when you know that somebody is possessed by a demon.
0: Mm-hmm. So we're going there. I have never heard more clearly instructions from God, detailed instructions, than when something like that happens. A lot of times the demonic force, they like a show, man. They want to be like out there. Once it's out, they want to like go crazy. In my 20s, we had like this worship night in a high school. And this girl came up and started shrieking and screaming and kind of doing all these things. And I looked down and this voice just comes out of her like super deep, like, you can't cast me out, Ryan. And just out of my gut came, you're right, but Christ is in me.
1: Wow.
0: And Christ's power is in me. And I just, in Christ's name, no, you stop. We're not just seeing the biggest move of God in our lifetime. We're seeing the biggest numerical move of God in the history of the church.
1: Wow.
0: That's what we're living through right now.
1: Welcome back to the Heaven Meets Earth podcast. I'm your co-host, Abby Robertson, joined by my wonderful other co-host, Ryan. What you reading over there?
2: Oh, hey, Abby. I'm just perusing one of my favorite books of all time, Lead with Prayer. And no, I didn't write it, but it was written by Ryan, who happens to be with us today. Ryan Skoog is here on Heaven Meets Earth. Ryan Skoog is what I like to call an adventure evangelist, because he's a venture capitalist, MBA, all the cool honorifics, but also is out there basically spreading the gospel and seeing the modern day book of Acts happening, which a lot of stories are detailed and really cool ones in this book, which we'll get to later.
1: Well, I think you might be our first venture evangelist we've had on the show. So
0: yeah,
1: welcome.
0: I didn't even know what one was. So that's awesome.
2: Yeah, it's better than a for-profit evangelist.
0: Okay.
2: But,
0: yeah.
2: But Ryan, we go back a ways. I remember we met in the lobby of a really cool gathering, if you will.
0: Yeah. Yeah.
2: And we bonded over your love of blues music.
0: Absolutely.
2: Yes.
0: Yeah. In my basement, I played to huge crowds. Stevie Ray Vaughan and Jimi Hendrix and all of that.
2: All the blues saints, right?
0: Yeah. Oh, yeah. B.B. King and Albert King and Albert Collins, all of them. Just love them.
2: What is it about the blues, right? Because it's like such a visceral, like emotional type of music that,
0: yeah,
2: you know, it's also, I think, right, originates from like sadness and like lament,
0: mm-hmm,
2: right?
0: Mm-hmm. No, for me, what I love about it is this, it's kind of the heaven meets earth idea, is the combo of there's some real solid rules, and then you get to just run with whatever your heart's feeling as you're playing and just wailing. It's just awesome.
1: Is that how you practice your spiritual discipline of lamenting through your blues?
0: Yeah, I wish. Yeah, I mean, sure. It's awesome.
2: All right, I don't get to say this often, but we have so many stories to get to today. And again, congratulations on your best-selling book. It has really inspired me to pray a lot more. But maybe we can start today, because I always love asking this, especially to people who've seen as much as you have, for the skeptic out there or the person who just needs some encouragement. They're like, yeah, I believe in God. I know I get comforted by the Bible, but when I read things like, you'll do even greater things than these, or I read the book of Acts and go, that seemed pretty cool back then, but I don't really see that in my own life. Someone who I can attest, like, you are brilliant. You are of sound mind. You travel the world more than anyone I know. And address that. Is God doing miracles today?
0: Absolutely. Like, it's just undeniable. And from my life, I've just seen way too much to be able to think otherwise. And it's just become normal, even in our family and our kids, amongst our partners around the world. I've been to about 55 different countries, and I've seen God work and do miracles in every place in the world. And I'm one of these guys that I love spreadsheets. I love science. I study, you know, the superposition of an atom collapsing and all of those types of things.
2: As one does.
0: Yeah. Yeah. I just love that stuff. Physics, all those things, and run companies and all of that. So I genuinely love all of those things, but I have seen so much that there's no way anyone can convince me otherwise.
2: Well, I know a lot of that comes from your work. And so maybe you could start, mm-hmm, by telling the audience a little bit about what you do and the criteria, which I love this, the criteria which you use to go out and send your ministry.
0: Yeah, yeah. So I run a ministry called Venture. It started in college just as a dorm dream, like just, hey, let's bike across the country and raise money for missions. And it really kind of snowballed into helping the people in the uns, and we call it the three uns. And so it's we only work in places that are unsafe, unreached, and unresourced. And what I mean by that is unsafe, like we work in places where we've seen in the past 2 years, seven of our partners have given their lives as martyrs. Mm. One of them just a few months ago. And another one was put in stocks, like old school stocks, just a few weeks ago, Brother Taokun, and he was just released recently. And so very, very difficult, unsafe war zones, persecution, oppression, trafficking. And then we work in the unreached areas. And when I say unreached, they're so remote that if a woman is having her period, they think that she's cursed by the gods and they'll kick her out of the village, and or they're worshiping rocks and trees and sacrificing animals, and the kids are going hungry while they sacrifice animals to rocks and trees. And so these are really remote areas, and yet the kingdom of God is growing and exploding in these areas. And then we only work in places that are unresourced. And what I mean by that is less than 1% of Christian giving goes there. So if it's really bad, they've never heard Jesus, and virtually no one's giving, that's where we want to be.
1: So I just have a logistical question. How do you find these places, and what is your advance like before you go on these trips and go into these places?
0: Sure, sure. Now, we have an incredible team of national leaders all over in 10 or 12 different countries, and that we've just built friendships with over mm-hmm. the decades. And then they know someone who lives in a neighboring country saying, hey, we need to help them. And they're nearby. And then we'll start small and faith with little, and then eventually faith with much. And we've seen over 15,000 house churches planted.
1: Wow.
0: In just multiplying, exploding house churches in all these unreached areas. We've seen 3,000 girls rescued from trafficking, 85 million meals brought to people. Farms started all over, thousands of farms and businesses started in these areas. Tens of thousands of women trained in feminine hygiene, all working through these rapidly multiplying churches. And you know, a lot of folks will say, hey, we'll go to a country and partner with a local church to do clean water or to do training. Well, there is no local church where we go, so mm-hmm. you have to plant it. Mm-hmm. And it's beautiful. We've seen literally towns where the town brothel shut. There was sex trafficking for underage girls mm-hmm. shut down because so many people became Christian, they lost the demand. And so like total reformation of villages in the middle of like the Himalayas and places that are way out there.
2: And I remember you even said there's a story you have people who were formerly involved in sex trafficking give their lives to Christ and become pastors, which I thought was so interesting because in our culture, right, that a lot of times it doesn't seem like there's forgiveness. There's certain lines that you cross you could never come back from. But you have people who've radically transformed their lives.
0: Oh, yeah. Yeah, and that's, you know, again, it's so the word venture – we have is to go to a difficult or dangerous place. And when you're in those difficult, dangerous places, you see tons of miracles, but you also see things like that you have to really wrestle with is like, is the gospel for the oppressed and the oppressor? And that's really difficult to wrestle with. But yeah, in one of the towns, there is a town trafficker. He was the one that took young girls and sold them to India. And then he heard the gospel and just was wrecked. Kind of like a John Newton or Paul, wrecked. And so he actually risked his life and went and rescued the girls that he had sold. And then over a course of 10 years, the town noticed such an incredible transformation in leadership in him. They asked him to be their pastor. And, you know, not a paid position or anything. This is all the churches we planted are house churches or under trees or in factories. Mm-hmm. But they asked him, can you be our pastor? Because the Lord is moving your life in such a great way.
1: So a former trafficker becomes a pastor.
0: Yeah, it's just, and that's the gospel. Yeah.
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4: Something has been happening on campuses across the nation.
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3: Available now. 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
2: And that's when we talk about miracles too. Yeah. I want us to stress in the show because we love the tumors disappearing and food multiplying and hopefully seeing the dead raised. But at the end of the day, someone who can just like be in such a depraved state and then just like there's no person beyond the redemption of the gospel. And so I think it's so amazing. Yeah. And you have this wonderful, and I always forget if it's a PowerPoint or a keynote because I always think keynote's more ideal for miracles.
0: Sure.
2: But yeah. one thing that you have, anyone who's adventuring well, you have a log and you write all this stuff down. Mm. And so if we could impress, this is something I can't get enough of. You have so many cool stories. And tell the listeners about your modern day Book of Acts, which I know you're not claiming to be an apostle, but is amazing.
0: No. I just started noticing that some of the stories from our partners in these, you know, about 10, 12 different countries that are, you know, just really, really difficult, gnarly areas, seeing the gospel break out. I was like, man, that sounds like chapter 2 of Book of Acts. Oh, that sounds like chapter 19. Wait, that's... And so I started matching them up, and I've got a story for almost every single chapter in the Book of Acts of one of our partners seeing. Like one of them, another story of Saul to Paul was the colonel who we work with in Myanmar. He was literally committing genocide with a machine gun, shooting people who are minority people just because they're minorities, like mass genocide, one of the worst things you can ever imagine. Yeah. And a bomb went off and sent him into a coma. And in the coma, he had a vision of Jesus. And Jesus appeared to him and said, quit doing what you're doing and follow me. And so he comes out of the coma about a month later and he says, I need a Bible. I need to hear the words of Jesus. I need to follow them. And he starts reading the Beatitudes and he's like, I am the opposite of everything Jesus is talking about. Mm-hmm. And now we partner with him to feed the children of the minority group that he used to shoot before he met Christ in that vision. So just story after story, then I was like, wow, that's like Paul. And then you can go through the Book of Acts. So I've been like tallying it up now. I've got my own spreadsheet because I love spreadsheets. And it kind of tallies
2: them miracles up.
12: Was that a Christian minority group? I'm just curious how they reacted when he kind of came back to
0: you. Yeah, that one wasn't a Christian minority group. But no, it's a big enough region that the same people weren't seeing him, if that makes sense.
12: Yes.
0: But yeah.
2: It's amazing. All right, well, let's not hold listeners in suspense anymore. We've talked about the spreadsheet. What are some of the most profound stories that have impacted you and are examples of what God is doing? And you can say, look, I've seen this.
0: Yeah.
2: Like, this is happening, y'all.
0: Sure. I'll start with just some interesting ones. You know, like, there's that time where God was doing peculiar miracles through Paul, and he would pray for handkerchiefs, and the handkerchiefs would go into a boat and go to another country. And a modern-day version of that is one of our partners, Hannah. She's just one of the most incredible people I've ever met. She was sold to be a sex slave and was rescued. And then she's planted, not only was like rescued, but she went from being rescued to being an apostle. She's planted multiple churches, led hundreds of people to Jesus. And then she started a feminine hygiene training program so that people wouldn't kick their kids out of the village when they're having their period. And she eventually got to meet the prime minister of their country, the president, prime minister. They have like two. And so very much like Paul meeting with Caesar. And she got to, it's illegal to share the gospel in their country. And the president looked at her and met her and thanked her for her work for doing feminine hygiene training and said, give me three reasons why you are a Christian. And in that moment, if she was going to share, that's illegal. Mm-hmm. And she's right in front of the president. And she looks at the president and it was like the grace of God just came upon her. The people in the room said she started glowing. She goes, I can't give you three because I have thousands. And then just start going off on all the things that Jesus has done for her. And but then Hannah, her uncle, he had gotten really, really sick. He was out in the way in the Himalayan mountains in a village hospital, which is just like a room like this with dirt in it in a bed or something like that. And he was dying. And she told my wife. And so my wife was just, you know, going about her day and said, you know what? I'm just going to record a WhatsApp prayer. So she recorded a prayer in WhatsApp and sent it to Hannah. And Hannah, it took her a couple of days before she's going to see her uncle. And then she took her phone and played an English WhatsApp prayer to her Nepali uncle, who's in the village hospital, doesn't speak a word of English. He listens to the prayer and he gets right up out of the bed and is completely healed. And he's good, fine to this day. So it's very, very similar to like the handkerchief, but it's like a WhatsApp, you know, like out of a phone.
2: And well,
0: so,
2: they were a sponsor.
12: I guarantee people are going to ask for your wife's contact in our show notes for her WhatsApp prayers.
0: Yeah. It's just so powerful. But no, and we've seen several miracles too about similar to like the mass, you know, the 3,000 coming in one day. We just a little bit ago, several months ago, we're at the first mass baptism in the history of this whole country, with 26 unreached people groups all coming to faith, and the authorities came to shut it down. And this is the first time they had critical mass, and they said, if you shut down this baptism, we'll all vote against you. And the authorities were like, you can have your baptism. And they backed down. Apparently politicians are the same everywhere, and they said, okay, you can have your baptism. Mm-hmm. And it was just a beautiful like moment, like the Book of Acts is talking about. And then those are some of the ones that are like the unique ones. And then there's the healing ones too, that are just phenomenal healing miracles. And if you talk to, you know, like one of our partners, Rosabel or Raju, and you said, what's the main way people come to know Jesus? They'll say 80% of the time it's some kind of healing. Mm-hmm. That's how people come to know Jesus. And so it's not like something that happens occasionally. It's something that happens all the time, and they're so used to it. And Rosabel's like, we don't see healing every day, but definitely every week, you know, multiple times a week. Yeah. It's just beautiful. So that was very similar, that if you look at Acts, there's a lot of healing miracles and then the healing leading to a whole village come to Christ.
12: Yeah.
0: And like one of them was, I'm just going to, if
2: please
0: go off if you don't mind, but another one was there's a village where there's a witch doctor, and he was had this massive kind of dreaded hair, and all his magical power is supposed to be in his hair. And he was deaf, but he was controlling the whole village. And they prayed, and he completely encountered Christ. And his ears were instantly opened. He could hear. And so then he shaved his head that was supposed mm-hmm. to have all the magical power and got baptized. And it was just, I just got that picture. It's just a beautiful one. And almost the whole village came to Christ because this witch doctor, you know, was the one that came to Christ. But at first he was healed of being deaf, and then it like led to all of these other things happening.
12: Or once you see or witness or experience that kind of genuine touch from the Lord, there's just there's no question. You know without a shadow of a doubt, God is real.
0: Yeah.
12: And if you can just put a bow on the Hannah and the president story, what happened when he asked her that and she said, I have thousands of reasons, like was he more? Did he go deeper into?
0: So it was she, the presence of a female, she listened for 15 minutes to the gospel.
12: Wow,
0: I'd never heard it, and you got to understand the places we work. They believe they screwed up in their last life, and so karma's punishing them in this life, and then they have to be able to, suffer. They deserve to be raped or deserve to be trafficked, or deserve to be abused. Otherwise, if they don't suffer, then they can't be better in their next life. And so the gospel is so radically different. Mm-hmm. And when you come in and say, God loves everyone the same, they're just like, wow. I mean, to the poor. But to the president, when you say God loves everyone the same, it's a little bit like, actually, I don't know if I believe that. So it takes a little longer for the...
2: You also have one I love about... a miraculous escape from the authorities when you were younger.
0: Sure.
2: So that one's a good one, because I think it's important people realize it's also not like you go in there and everyone's just excited to hear the gospel. Like, it's opposed, right? We have human institutions that oppose it and spiritual, which we'll get to the spiritual warfare part. But tell the listeners that story about, I think you were smuggling Bibles.
11: Is there a spiritual war going on around us? Are angels and demons real? Let's investigate.
13: And I was struck that all throughout history, the vast majority of cultures not only believed in evil spirits, but believed in possessions.
14: And every major religion believes in angels.
15: The question isn't, is there a spiritual world? The question is, which spirit is the most powerful?
14: I kept hearing,
16: stop, don't go there.
14: And within a matter of minutes, a bomb went off.
13: All of a sudden, we hear this guttural sounding voice come out of her in the back.
17: 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My heart started supernaturally. No CPR, no medicine.
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0: Yeah, yeah.
2: As and, one does, yeah.
0: Yeah, yeah. When I was 18, I just started smuggling Bible. And you still needed to before smartphones in China. And then what we'd do is at 4 o'clock at night, we would go around the village and put these little gospel tracts, like little small booklets of the gospel. And thousands of people came to know the Lord just by reading these, and some would photocopy them and give them to everyone. It's just beautiful how the gospel takes off and in new places that have never heard it. Mm-hmm. And I was, you know, placing a track down in a door, and I look up, and, you know, basically me to you, there's a communist block leader, and he was hot, man. He knew what we were doing. He had picked up some, and he came towards me, and then he just froze. And I just stood there going, what's going on? And my friend Jeff right next to me, I'm like, Jeff, we got caught. But if you look, he's kind of frozen.
2: And I'm playing freeze tag with the communist block.
0: Yeah, that's freeze tag. So, I mean, his eyes could move, but that was it. His whole body froze. And I finally, we looked at each other and said, I think we can go. And so we went back, you know, there's like a whole maze of alleys. So we went down through an alley and then another alley. And then we hear him blow a whistle and start yelling. But it was enough time for us to completely get away. So just wild how God,
12: wow.
0: not like necessarily blinding eyes, yeah. But freezing,
12: yeah.
0: You know, in that regard.
12: I love that because I was a 13-year-old smuggling Bibles into China.
2: 13, even more impressive.
0: Way more impressive. Yeah.
12: But I am just like, I'm curious, how did you get into this? Did you grow up in a Christian household? Like, did you know you always wanted to do missions?
0: Yeah, the story is that Jesus invaded our home in a beautiful way. Like, so I was born in Alaska, and my dad was, at the time, was, you know, borderline alcoholic. The marriage was horrible. Things were really bad at home. They weren't Christians. And he stopped by a little chapel on a sales trip where it said that a Messianic Jew was talking. He's like, a Jew talking about Jesus? That sounds interesting. He gets in. He hears the gospel, and he's like, who wouldn't do this? This is amazing. And the same week, my mom was watching a Billy Graham special and got on her knees on her couch and accepted the Lord. And so he came back. You never guess what happened to me. And she's like, you can never guess what happened to me. And they both shared their salvation stories with each other. And so that just set us off. And my dad was in the travel industry. And so he's like, well, if this is Jesus, we need to travel. And so I grew up not going to Disney World, but to like refugee camps. And seeing miracles and seeing God move
12: just
0: in beautiful
12: ways.
0: Yeah, yeah. I'll take that
12: equally
0: any day.
12: As fun and exciting.
0: Yeah, yeah. I did the same for my son. I took him instead. He's never been to Disney World, but we took him to refugee camps and just kind of wanted to keep that tradition going on. And man, you just see miracles like that in places of desperation, in places of desolation. Mm-hmm. God shows off. It's unbelievable. Like going back to Acts for just a second. There's a story where Paul's just preaching, and all of a sudden he sees a man who's crippled. He's like, oh, in the middle of the sermon. He's, oh, yeah, and you can get up and walk. And then people started really listening to what Paul had to say. Well, Esther is one of our church planters. She's 26. She walked through a tiger-infested jungle to this village, and she went and started sharing. And there's two little boys that were crippled. And she just went over and prayed for both of them, and they got up, and the town just couldn't believe it. And I have pictures of these boys are walking, and the whole town came to the Lord and came to faith. It's just awesome.
12: Yeah. And I asked, we had another kind of global missions guest on the podcast, Riley Kehoe, and I asked her this, and I'm curious your perspective too. Yeah. Why does it seem like these stories of radical, just insane healings are more common outside of America in the church?
0: Yeah, I have two answers for that, okay? One is they are more common. We just don't talk about it in America. Like people, you start talking about miracles and you wouldn't believe how many people come up to me and they'll say, actually, I was healed of this and I got the doctor report. And then I'm like, we need to talk about these more. But people feel, because of our kind of oppressive, rational materialism and scientism type of a environment hangover that we have, that we can't talk about those things. So I actually think more are happening. You know, I was healed of asthma when I was a kid. My mom was healed just a couple of years ago of bronchiectasis. This is an incurable lung disease. And she has a clean bill of health where the doctor shows her lungs are completely cured and this is an incurable disease. Like, you keep talking about miracles and you'll find out there's way more happening.
12: Mm-hmm.
0: The other thing that I'd say, though, is that just the preponderance of miracles that happens overseas is because Jesus said he's close to the humble and he's far from the proud. And it says, if you humble yourself and pray and you seek desperately. And so I found that in places of humility, of desolation, of desperation, and intense prayer, you see far more miracles. And America is kind of adverse towards being humble, admitting we don't need, that we need, and we're in need. And we're kind of adverse to prayer as well. And the studies will show that we're kind of lacking compared to the global church in an intensity and a sense of prayer invading our whole lives and encompassing our whole lives. You know, it's like when Roosevelt, one of our partners, says pray, she's talking about 2.5 hours a day. Or, in one of our areas in Nepal, they brought a crippled girl to them. And one of the ladies said, I think we need to pray until she's healed. And so they did round-the-clock prayer for 30 hours. And then she started feeling her legs and got up. And so, like, when they say pray and we say pray, we might be talking about kind of different things almost. And so I think you have an environment of an incredible prayer and incredible desperation and humility. It's like the seedbed for miracles to happen. It's just awesome.
12: Yeah. And I love that. And I've experienced since we started this podcast, and I tell people what I do or just about the podcast, I feel like everyone I talk to now is sharing a miracle story. People I've known for a long time and maybe have never told me things that happened to them.
0: Right?
12: And it's amazing. And
0: yeah,
12: just honestly so encouraging. I will never get tired hearing miraculous stories.
0: Yeah, like some of the greatest encounters that I've had with God, I have been embarrassed to talk about, I'd say, for half my life. Like the way I came to Christ was I saw an angel and I was 8 years old. I was an unbelievably fearful kid, like panic attacks at 8 years old. And I couldn't sleep, like, well, my parents are going to die tonight. Or I felt like almost demonic encounters as an 8 year old. It was intense. It wasn't just your normal run of the mill fear.
12: Do you feel like you were more it sounds like you were really spiritually sensitive as an 8 year old.
0: Yeah, I don't know. Maybe that was it. I'm not sure. But I remember playing in a playroom in my house, and I look up and I don't know how to explain this, but it was like this 25-foot being was fit in my playroom. And yet the playroom is small. I can't explain it.
12: Mm-hmm.
0: But I knew it was huge and he was right there. And I mean, it was just the most incredible light. It's just amazing. And I heard, I'm guarding your house. You don't have to be afraid. And for me, I'll just always be grateful to God who saw me as an 8 year old and said, I'm going to make sure that 8 year old kid is not afraid anymore. And I ran down. I was like, Mom. And she said, like, my face was glowing. You know, I said, I saw this. She goes, I believe you because look at you.
12: Yeah.
0: You know, like, she's like, you saw something. And that was just one of the most radical encounters. And ever since, I've just been like, okay, it's all real. Like, you can't convince me otherwise.
12: Wow. So. I'm just going to add, like, anecdotally, I had a crippling fear of the dark for most of my life. And to the point where I was in my early 20s and I would wonder, like, what am I going to do when I have kids? And they're going to ask, you know, Mommy, there's a monster under my bed and I'm not going to want to look. And I really do.
0: Yeah.
12: It mostly, I wasn't super, I just the Holy Spirit was speaking to me, but I didn't necessarily know how to navigate it as well when I was growing up. And I really do feel like there was a direct correlation to kind of my mid-20s when I really learned how to encounter the Holy Spirit, be led by the Holy Spirit, and tap into that where I was freed from it. And I think there was like a spiritual sensitivity, but that, you know, to both, I was just very aware of kind of the spiritual realm that we live in. And I think that might be why I was for so long deeply afraid of the dark. I wish I had the 8-year-old angel that would have saved me a lot of sleepless nights, but can't all be so blessed.
0: Yeah. I'm just so grateful to this day. Like I kind of tear up thinking about the compassion of God in that moment. But no, that's, and that sensitivity, you know, the scripture says that we have not because we ask not. Some of the reasons we don't see a lot of miracles is it's not common to pray for miracles. Mm-hmm. People will just pray that you know, God help us or be with us, but not like, God, heaven come to earth, like change this. And that type of prayer, we're not necessarily taught to pray that. But that's very common, especially in the really desperate areas. They'll pray for everything, like the craziest prayers, and they'll see incredible things happen. Bullets, you know, missing them, and you know, all those types of encounters that are happening all the time.
2: You've mentioned too, I mean, one thing that's always a hard tension is, especially I imagine for you, you've seen God do so many amazing things, and yet you can say from personal experience, both at home and abroad, that it doesn't always work out.
0: Sure.
2: And so how do you walk through the tension? I remember I don't know if it was you or you had friends that were actually, they attempted to poison, right?
0: Yeah, that was in, so that was another book of Acts, you know, a miracle in Laos. These people had started poisoning the pastors because so many people were coming to faith in Christ. And they eventually came to him a week later saying, what power do you have? And they're like, what? Like, what power do you serve? And they're like, what, Jesus, why? And they're saying, we've been poisoning you for a week, your water, and nothing's happened to you or your whole family. He must be greater than anything else. Like, that was just the most amazing way to testimony.
2: Well, and that's so, I'm glad that was the story I wanted you to tell, because I'm curious, because you also, you know, you had a tough COVID season. And maybe you could talk a little bit about how you've seen all this breakthrough, et cetera, but then also like that's not a guarantee of immunity, and how, you know, I love your story of how you've like battled that, but maybe you could share a little bit about that season at home and when kind of the tribulation came to your house.
0: Yeah. Yeah. And to the earlier thought, miracles don't happen every time we pray. Otherwise, I think if God did it every single time, it would just be, he'd be a vending machine, you know, like, so it is important, but they happen enough. That why not pray for them all the time and seek the Lord? And yeah, for me, when COVID hit, I run and own some travel technology companies. And so we were went from selling, you know, 1,500 tickets a day to zero in 3 weeks. And then it got way worse because then we started having to refund 6 months worth. And so we ran with no debt, our company, and had, you know, great cash reserves and all of that, and we bled through everything in just a couple of months. We ended up having to lay off 100 employees. People had worked for us for 10, 15 years. It was the worst thing ever, and then it still got worse. And when that happened, also at my house, my daughter started having these demonic nightmares. I mean, really demonic nightmares, in the sense of like, it was these demons that would come to her and say, we're going to torture the girls in Nepal. And she'd been praying for the girls who'd been rescued in Nepal every night, and you know, really felt connected to them. And we eventually took her to go see them. And so these demonic nightmares would show these demons torturing these girls. It was horrible. She'd wake up puking and couldn't sleep. And she'd wake up saying, Daddy, make these nightmares stop. And I couldn't. And so I say that was the time I got used to the smell of my carpet. And I would just lay on my face in front of her door for hours every night saying, God, save our company. God, save my daughter. God, stop the nightmares. Like, and it was night after night. And eventually there's a Monday. We showed up to work and we didn't have payroll for Friday. So I was like, oh, this is it. Lost everything. And that same day, my daughter was like, Daddy, make him stop. And she was starting to, you know, fail at school because she would sleep in school and all these things. It was like, when's it going to stop? And so I just took a day and went just to have it out with God. And I just cried more than I've ever cried in my entire adult life. And I closed my eyes and I saw a picture of Jesus, and he was crying. There's tears on his face. And I heard a voice saying, Ryan, you've never cried alone. And it was the most beautiful moment of my life to be able to see the infinite love of Jesus. Like to this day, I can't describe how, like, it was like the whole love of Christ, like, infinitely opened up. And I thought of him crying with everyone who's ever cried, and Christ always crying with anyone who cries, and his love that identifies with everyone. And it was just so beautiful. And I knew it's going to be okay. I mean, I could still lose everything, and my daughter could still, it's going to be okay. And it was just the most beautiful encounter with the love of Christ. And that night we prayed with my daughter and had this amazing prayer time. And we took communion, and then she had no nightmares that night. And we prayed again. We took communion the next night. And that was the first time in 3 months she didn't have a nightmare. And took communion again. And that next night, and no nightmares. And I was like, kids, we're Catholic. We're taking communion every night. Yeah. And we bought a huge Amazon box of 500, yep, which is actually not good. You want to get the 100 box, because the 500, by the time you get to the bottom of it as a family, it's kind of like real wine. So you want to get the 100 box. And then later that week, we got a bridge loan, able to save our company. And like 2023 was our best year in company history. Like, we completely rebounded. Like, all these beautiful things happened. But it was, I got to say, the greatest miracle was the miracle of encountering the love of Christ. And and I really believe this. And we saw this when we interviewed in our book, Joni Erickson Tada, who hasn't seen a miracle yet. And she said, there's miracles and then there's a moment in Christ's presence, and they're both a miracle. And sometimes the miracle is a moment in his presence, and sometimes the miracle is seeing the change, but they're both miracles. And I think that's if you have that attitude, that I'm going to see a miracle one way or another, a miracle in his presence, or I'm going to see a miracle change here. That's the heart attitude. And either one is awesome.
2: When you were having it out with God, was there a honest moment? I was like, hey, God, like, I literally go to the darkest, like, craziest places.
0: Of
2: like,
0: course.
2: I go to refugee camps and not go on Splash Mountain. Right.
0: Yeah.
2: And like, and yet I'm about to lose my company. My daughter's under assault.
0: Yeah.
2: Like, were you like,
0: no, and we try to, you know, cap our income. Our company will then fund the advent of Venture, our nonprofit, so that when people give 100% of it, it goes to the programs and projects. And even that was affected. And you know, we raise millions of dollars a year. And I was like, God, do you want to just cut this off? I was pretty angry. Like, we had it out. Like, I actually had written in my journal, this would be a year of blessing, you know, like 2020, the beginning.
2: Showing that
0: of it.
2: Paper, be like,
0: yeah.
2: Were you like yelling with him, or what was that like? Were you like,
0: no, I was on a hike out in the woods going, like, what are you doing? You know, like, what's going on? And I said, I thought you were supposed to bless me, Lord. This is a year of blessing. And I felt like the Holy Spirit was reading the Beatitudes to me. And he said, blessed are those who are poor in spirit.
12: Mm.
0: Blessed are those who mourn. Blessed are those who are meek and humble. Blessed are those who are hungry and thirsty. And Jesus is like, I did bless you. And I was like, oh, I don't want the Jesus blessing. Like, I want the Deuteronomy 28, blessed in the city and blessed in the field and blessed in, you know.
2: Of course, your other part of your
12: book. You want the favor. It's what you should have prayed for.
0: Yeah, but that's the thing, is that they're both blessings. It's just, and that the thing about miracles is you're going to have a miracle. Sometimes it's the miracle that you want, but sometimes it's the miracle you need. And the miracle you need might be a moment in the presence of Christ. And so that's that having it out with God. But of course, yeah, you got to have that.
1: I got out of my patrol car and I slipped.
5: I went from having a promising career as a neuroscientist to having a medical death sentence.
6: Are miracles real? Do they happen today? Let's investigate.
7: This movie is life-changing.
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12: Hi, y'all. 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We would be honored. And then, of course, there's Operation Blessing, our humanitarian relief that is always amongst the first on the scene for both national and international disasters. If you feel led to partner with the work CBN is doing, like this podcast, visit heavenmeetsearth.com or click the link in our show notes. It truly, we would be so blessed by your support. Thank you, and God bless. And can you just talk a little bit, because I feel like some of our viewers are going to have questions about just your daughter, who I imagine was a professing Christian, had accepted Jesus into her life when she was having these dreams that were just so from the devil, and just how you kind of talked to her about that and really prayed with her about what was going on.
0: Yeah. I got to say, it was tough for a couple months there of why it, you know, like, why are they still happening? Right. And she had to walk through her own, like, God, I'm going to trust you. And that's the hardest thing, to see a kid do that, you know, have to walk through that. And I'm like, come on, God, this is my kid, you know? And, she was a champ though, walking through it. And she'll tell you to this day, seeing God deliver her of that is one of the, like that's like my seeing an angel moment. It was one of the core stories now, core memories of her own life, of God delivering her. And here's the part I don't understand. But we were in Nepal a little bit later, and there was a girl, Mari Koma, who started explaining that she had had these horrible dreams, and that we were going to pray for her. And she started explaining the dreams, and they were identical to the dreams that my daughter was having. Like, identical things happened in the dreams.
12: Wow.
0: And so my daughter was able to pray with her and see her delivered from these. And then a little bit after all this stuff happened with my daughter, that's when things started exploding in that country. And literally, we've seen over 8,000 house churches in that country multiplied, 6-7 generation churches, churches that plant churches that plant churches that plant churches. And so in some way, my daughter knows that somehow we're fighting a battle in part of that, to see that kind of victory happen. I don't have perfect theology for any of that.
12: But
0: I
12: just really timing. Unique intercession too.
0: Yeah, that is the same dreams that these girls who had been trafficked were having. Yeah.
2: You, I mean, now we're kind of on this topic now, spiritual warfare. You're no stranger to this. Obviously, it hit home with your daughter. But when you go out to the rest of the world, do you confirm the experience that, hey, for America and Western Europe are kind of in their silo, and the rest of the world, like, of course there's evil spirits, right? And it's just a question of who's the more efficacious treatment to get rid of them?
0: Yeah. Oh, yeah, of course. It's not even a, you know, in the global church, when they read about Christ and demonic encounters, they're like, oh, yeah, like my uncle. You know, like, that's just kind of the, that's the thing. I have pictures of you at several villages in the places that we work, the remote, because we work in really remote places. I'm not just one or two, like several pictures of people that were so demonically oppressed, they started hurting children. So the village chained them up, just like the story in the Bible, where they'd chain up the demoniac of the Gadarenes. Like, and I have pictures of multiple people in chains because they were hurting children. And the villagers are like, what do? You have to do something to keep them from hurting kids. And so they just chain them up. And then our church planters would go, and they would come and pray, and they'd be radically delivered. And the whole, almost the whole town would come to Christ. In one area, there's a church of 300 people in this small village. Like the whole village is like 300 people. And their church is 300 people because this woman was chained up and her husband was like, somebody's got to help. He got a witch doctor, didn't help. Another witch doctor from a neighboring town didn't help. Someone said, hey, I heard there's a Christian that knows Jesus that might help you. And so he brought the Christian over. He prayed. She was completely delivered. And now she and that man are the pastors of that whole town because of that radical deliverance that happened. So, yeah, that's just normal. Or Hannah, who I told you that story about her, she'll gladly tell you about how she was full of demonic things. That someone prayed with her, and she tried to jump out of a four-story window, and they grabbed her by the ankles and pulled her in and had to pray for her to be set free. And
2: how did she describe that? Oh, sorry.
12: She was like, so they grabbed her as she's jumping out the window?
0: Yeah, yeah.
12: Wow.
2: And she described it right as being like, it was like blacking out.
0: She just blacked out. Yeah. She said it's like blacking out. Yeah, the calm with which folks talk about like all this stuff is like, oh yeah, that happens.
2: Like mass baptisms. Like you were telling a story to the other, a lot of people get saved. Inevitably, there's some cries of anguish, right, from the demons.
0: Oh yeah, yeah, yeah. And I brought my kids to that mass baptism, and they, they're crying out. My kids are like, whoa, okay. And Hannah's like, oh, this is Nepal. It happens all the time. You're like, don't worry. You know, we'll pray for her, and they'll all be set free. And or like I was at a school we got to share the gospel in a school. The principal let us share the gospel in a school, and he goes, we have a girl here who's got many demons. She threw like 8 grown men out of a room the last time they tried to pray, or they tried to help her, and they came. So she's coming right now for you to pray for her. And you're like, oh, okay, this is real. And it was just, she came and we got to be able to basically say, hey, you're not going to manifest. I'm going to talk to this girl, Precious. And she explained how her uncle had cursed her. And we just walked through that, you know, being set free from that curse, the blood of Christ. And she was completely set free. But yeah, it's kind of pretty normal. Principal of a school. Oh, yeah, she has lots of demons.
2: The school prayers allowed there.
0: Yeah. Yep.
2: Oh, my God. There's also one story, too. I remember you were saying that you had listened to the Exorcist files I told you afterwards, and you said, wait, someone else has had this experience.
0: That was so validating for me, because there's certain things that even I see them like, I don't know if I'm going to tell anybody. Like, no one's going to believe me.
2: No, you tell them here.
0: Okay, thank you. No, this is in America. We were doing in my 20s, and there was a Monday night jam, we called it. And we had like this worship night in a high school on Monday nights. And this girl just walked up to the stage randomly that was not part of the worship team, came up and started shrieking and screaming and kind of doing all these things. And I was like, oh, I've seen this overseas, but not here as much. Mm-hmm. And so gently, you know, had some folks take her to a private place where we could pray for her. And she was pretty intense. And I looked down, and she was on the ground, and I looked down, and this voice just comes out of her like super deep, like, you can't cast me out, Ryan. I'm like, okay. And it just instantly.
2: On a first name basis?
0: Yeah, I was like, okay. I've never met you, but
2: what's
0: okay.
2: your name?
0: Yeah, exactly. And just out of my gut came this, like, you're right, but Christ is in me.
12: Wow.
0: And Christ's power is in me, mm-hmm. and you got to stop manifesting. I'm going to talk to her. And I looked down, and her teeth had gotten like long and sharp. I mean, that's the only thing I can. I'm like, that's really crazy. And when you told me that someone else had that experience, I'm like, okay, I'm not that crazy. Like, I know I saw it, and I don't explain it. And so, but anyways, we were able to talk to this beautiful girl, and then start walking through some things that she had done to open herself up, and we were able to walk her through deliverance. It's beautiful.
12: Were you? So you were with kind of other people when this was happening?
0: Of course, yeah.
12: So I just have, if you could explain, because you know, anyone who has listened to the Exorcist files, or maybe even gone to listen to it after hearing us talk about it on Heaven Meets Earth, you know, you hear how just sort of Catholic priests go about exorcism, but will you talk about just what it's like when you know that somebody is possessed by a demon, mm-hmm. and just sort of what kind of that process is like when you're like, okay, we're going to pray and we're going to use all power and authority in heaven.
0: Sure.
12: And pray and ask God to cast out this
0: demon. So we're going there. Well, for sure, what it is it's instant connection to the Holy Spirit. Like I have never heard more clearly instructions from God, detailed instructions, than when something like that happens. Mm. And so I literally just say, Holy Spirit, what do I do next? And the Holy Spirit, and then a lot of times the demonic force will try and like, they like a show, man. They want to be like out there. Once it's out, they want to like go crazy. And I just, in Christ's name, no, you stop manifesting. I'm going to talk to the person and I'll just say, Holy Spirit, guide me. And he'll give me questions to ask the person. And then sometimes the demon trying to manifest. No, you're not going to manifest in Christ's name. And sometimes if it's a, you know, back and forth, God will say, all right, just pull out some scripture. And they'll just pull out the Bible. And a lot of times, most of the time, if someone's in that state, they'll freak out about seeing the Bible. And you're like, no. And then you start reading scripture. And then eventually you get to the place where you can talk to the person. And, you know, get them a glass of water, talk to them. And just say, hey, let's talk about ways that you might have opened yourself up. And I always lead them in delivering themselves because I might leave. And, you know, what do they do then? And so you walk them through identifying and closing that door and receiving Christ, being filled with the Holy Spirit. A lot of times it's the open door is an unforgiveness for something horrible that someone's done to them. And I don't know why it's unforgiveness, but you walk them through forgiving. And they're like, I don't want to forgive them. I'm like, well, the alternative. And they're like... You know, so but it's all real in that moment, and the Holy Spirit will lead. You know, you just have other people praying quietly and stuff. But I think the key is to not let it be some show, but just to really, that's a real person that's going through a real challenge and has a real root that needs to be addressed instantly. And then once the foothold is, you know, not there, that spirit can't stay if they're receiving Christ and being filled with the Spirit. And
8: where do our laws come from? Are they simply made up by people?
9: Or is there a deeper moral code that guides humanity?
8: There is a law that is universal.
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2: Gosh, we could talk to you for hours. We have to, the captain has turned on the fasten seatbelt sign, and we do have to make our final descent, but not before a very cool segment of the show, which I think you'll really appreciate.
0: Okay.
2: Abby, you want to give an overview of what we do here?
12: So basically before our interview, Ryan and I pray over our guest, and we write down on that each one of us has our own envelope. We write what the Holy Spirit puts on our heart. So do you want me to kick it off, or do you
2: want to kick it off? You always
12: right.
2: Words.
0: Wow.
2: I can't even
12: remember
2: is.
12: What I wrote.
0: Yeah, this is awesome.
12: Okay.
2: Award for best venture philanthropist.
12: As I prayed for you this morning, I just got a sense from the Holy Spirit that you have been on the front lines of the battlefield. You've seen some bloodshed. And then I saw the scene of actually specifically the epic battle in the Lord of the Rings Twin Towers.
2: Helm's Deep.
12: It is literally like, actually, it's probably my favorite movie scene of all time, but I had a vision of that. And then they look up and Gandalf the White arrives on the top and he comes in, and it just, the complete, everything's changed. The tide of the battle is completely completely changed. And I just felt the Holy Spirit impress upon me that the Calvary has arrived, and get ready for greatness, for greater things still to come.

0: movie for you, and a little more serious, but 101 Dalmatians, which I haven't seen in years, but this morning I was just praying and I was like, why am I seeing a picture of 101 Dalmatians? And I'm like, this has got to be, I don't know, something else. And so I looked it up though, and I remember the plot because I haven't seen this in so long. And I thought, oh my gosh, I love this. So obviously a love story between a couple and mm-hmm. two dogs, but then the two dogs set out to go rescue 14 dogs and 14 puppies. But along the way, they encounter a bunch more. And then they bring them back with them and they decide to keep all of them. And so I felt like the Lord was saying is that as you go out and rescue, you will see even more and even more and even more. And you're going to actually have spiritual authority, for lack of a better term. And you're just going to get to have more and 101 disciples, right? And just going to keep going out there. And I love that for you because it was going out for one. But as you go about that mission, you're just going to encounter so many more that need to be rescued. And you're going to just keep bringing them home. Come so I just on. Like the Lord was blessing you and just excited, and you are redeeming and resting. You are helping bring heaven to earth. So just thank you for what you do. Thank you for being the light and the light of God in the darkest places on earth, man. So just truly, truly inspired at what you do. I'm thinking I've been to Disneyland a lot and never to a refugee camp. So I'm inspired.
1: Man, and for both of you too, I believe that this is going to start a conversation that's going to be a viral conversation where people are going to be able to start talking about miracles more, and it's going to multiply miracles in homes and in places all over the world. So I get so excited about this.
2: Amen. Yeah. We receive that.
1: Yeah.
0: Consider it received.
2: Yes. Thank you for that amazing word, this incredible interview. It has been an absolute privilege.
1: Man, this went by so fast. I thought we were just getting started. This is awesome. Aww.
2: And thank you to our wonderful sponsors who help us put this podcast on Heaven Meets Earth. We just want to thank the Museum of the Bible for hosting us in this beautiful museum, giving us this studio space, and of course the Christian Broadcasting Network for allowing us to put this on their platform. It is such a privilege and honor to do this and to share these miracle stories. So God bless you all. Thank you for listening.
0: Keep praying.
1: Amen.
0: That's right. Amen.
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15: Thank you so much for joining us for this special edition of CBN Newswatch. I'm Ephraim Graham. We're going to begin this half hour in the African nation of Sudan, where the ongoing civil war has displaced millions and left them starving. It is more than a humanitarian crisis. Support group leaders say the warring factions are committing crimes against humanity and targeting Christians. John Jessup has more now, reporting from Sudan.
16: The CDC confirming an American was exposed in the Democratic Republic of Congo.
17: Pope Leo's historic and poignant trip to Africa.
18: The US and Nigeria have launched a fresh wave of joint airstrikes against Islamic State terrorists.
19: Buried in the headlines from Africa, what's seen as the world's worst humanitarian crisis.

0: cases.
1: There have been mass killings of civilians, ethnically targeted executions, sexual violence, including gang rape, and other appalling atrocities.
2: Sudan's ongoing civil war has created a mass exodus, with up to 14 million people fleeing in search of safety. By some estimates, the fighting has killed as many as 400,000. The conflict growing deadlier for civilians as the armed forces and its paramilitary rival turn to drones. Another casualty of war? Sudan's religious communities. More than 160 churches destroyed. A State Department report cites examples of churches and mosques confiscated, looted, and sometimes used as barracks or weapons depots.
3: Caught in the crossfire, Sudan's Christian community, which includes the ancient Coptic church. Behind me is Maramina, which has been here for a long time, part of the Coptic community. You can see the physical building itself has war wounds, battle scars that are present and visible on the building, but some wounds are felt much more deeply and cut much harder.
2: 1 month after fighting broke out, RSF militiamen set their sights on Mer Girgis. They smashed open the doors and started beating everyone inside, gathered for prayer. Soldiers also stole valuables, even digging up graves in the churchyard for possible gold belongings in family burial plots. Then, their focus turned to the girls from the church orphanage, some as young as 11. Safin, a deacon, stepped in, putting himself in harm's way.
4: I confronted them. So one of them hit me from behind and shot me in the leg to try to hinder me.
2: He showed us the scar, and while the wound has healed, Safin's more grateful for the miracle that foiled the gunman's plans.
4: They demanded one of our vehicles to take the orphans. Thank God, the car wouldn't start, and they couldn't take the girls. But they seized all the church's property.
2: The whole time, he and other church members drew strength from within.
4: On the contrary, God was present. God was present in the midst of war, in the midst of our suffering. He was there, strengthening our faith.
2: Still, 3 years later, Sudan's Christian minority remains in the crosshairs. This year, Open Doors ranked Sudan as the world's fourth worst country for Christian persecution.
5: You know, historically, you know, the Christian persecution was more so focused in areas that were more rural in nature. That's no longer the case. It has really run rampant throughout the country, even in the urban places that have in the past been somewhat of a safe haven for Christians.
2: Both the Sudanese army and rapid support forces have been accused of attacking and seizing churches. It's a question I asked the Prime Minister during our trip with foreign journalists organized by the One Campaign.
6: Let me reconfirm to you, this is a very important question. The strength of the country and the nation depends on its diversity. That's why Sudan will insist that religious diversity is sacrosanct, not only as a talk shop, but this is codified within the constitution of this country. Without religious diversity, we open all doors for conflicts and wars.
2: The official line bolstered in a recent public relations tour to the Vatican and echoed by the Sudan Council of Churches, a non-governmental body representing Christian denominations.
7: We are really free before the war.
2: This pastor, who doubles as a Christian school principal in Port Sudan, denies the perception of religious persecution.
7: We have some of the pastors, they have that mentality of immigrating. I don't want to say they are not real pastors, but they are all the African and all these countries, they want to go to Europe.
2: His account differs drastically from that of human rights groups and what CBN News has reported for years.
8: Those who are now in SEC, they have linked with the government. And that is why they don't want to recruit us.
3: So the people who are now part of the SCC are in league with the government?
8: Exactly.
2: Evangelical pastor Kua Shamal told us the Sudan Council of Churches expelled his church and several other denominations for speaking out against the war.
8: I am talking with experience. I was I was being arrested in 2015.
2: Pastor Shamal spent years in prison, even facing the death penalty, after the government accused him of spying because of ties to Christians outside of Sudan. A judge threw out the case, making up just about 5% of the population. Experts say the government commonly views Christians with suspicion. Despite being targeted, believers aren't backing down.
0: We have huge needs across Sudan, very huge needs.
2: Christian ministries like World Vision have helped more than 5 million people since the war began, focusing primarily on women and children. Inos Mugabe tells CBN News about the harsh reality for victims like one teenager World Vision is helping. She was raped by a member of the militia.
0: Now tell me what it means for a 15-year-old girl child being pregnant and expecting to bring another life into this world where there's no healthcare, there's no food, there's no education, there's no livelihoods, there's no shelter, there's no clean water. And the stories are on and on going like that.
2: Brown says Open Doors is committed to stand with pastors and their congregations.
5: I've met with believers. They've not asked that, you know, that we end their persecution. They've not asked that we pull them out of the persecution. That they're asking that we stand with them, that they would not falter or fail in their testimony or in the work that Christ has called them to do in those areas.
2: With foreign money and weapons fueling the fight, the prospect for peace anytime soon looks bleak. Still, hope persists. You can see it in the faces of the people we met, from Khartoum to an IDP camp in the north, to these kids at a UNICEF-sponsored school in Port Sudan, innocent lives denied basic rights. Faith McDonald worked to promote peace to end Sudan's second civil war, which led to the creation of South Sudan. She says there's a spiritual element to losing hope and for failing to stand with Sudan now.
9: I think it is a betrayal, too. It's a betrayal of people who want nothing more than to have a life that is not always dominated by having to flee, having to see your family get killed or raped. But it's also, it's a betrayal of God. Because God has plans for Sudan and South Sudan.
2: John Jessup, CBN News, reporting in Omdurman and Khartoum, Sudan.
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10: Welcome back to CBN Newswatch. It's a story of faith, sacrifice, and an 8,000-mile journey, and it's changed countless lives. A young Ukrainian couple left everything behind 15 years ago to begin a ministry in Papua New Guinea. George Thomas shares their remarkable story.
16: In 2011, Ira and Zhenya Konstantinik arrived in one of the most remote places on Earth. Far from Ukraine and modern conveniences, they stepped into the jungles of Papua New Guinea with little more than faith and a belief that this is where God had called them to be.
17: For the first week, it was so romantic, you know, everything was so exciting. Here I am, a mission in Papua New Guinea.
16: The reality became harsher than anything they imagined.
17: And then we all got sick. So romantic period was done. I had to wash clothes, I had to get up in the morning, make a fire. I grow my own food, which I have no idea how to, and have a toddler, and I don't speak the language that people speak.
16: No electricity, running water, or toilet. Just a small hut surrounded by jungle.
18: We were so poor as missionaries, we didn't even have the money to buy a mattress.
16: In 2011, Zhenya, Ira, and their two-year-old son, Matvi, landed here on the shores of the Yonki Dam in the highlands of Papua New Guinea. Their home, which was basically a hut made of bamboo and leaves, was right around the bend of this lake. That first year as missionaries was no walk in the park.
17: Rats were crawling under our blankets, on our legs, bellies.
16: Then came a moment Ira says she'll never forget. She woke up in the middle of the night, lit a lantern, and looked at her son.
17: I saw that his face was covered in ants. They were coming out of his nose, his ears, his mouth, everything. His white face, I couldn't see his skin. It was all completely covered in ants.
16: Long before that night in Papua New Guinea, a teenage girl in Ukraine had a dream.
17: I felt the Lord is speaking to me. You have to leave your place, Ukraine, Kyiv, and go on full-time missionary.
16: She added another prayer.
17: And I told God, Lord, either you give me a husband who is a missionary or I won't be married. I wanted a husband who will be so crazy for God as I am or even more.
16: A year later, she met Zhenya. At the time, his life looked very different.
18: Before I met Christ, I was living a very troubled life. I loved to fight, smoked, drank alcohol, sold drugs, stole, and was involved in gang activity.
16: Then everything changed. The former street fighter became a missionary. And when he met Ira...
18: I really, really, really liked her for who she was, both inside and out. And that same day, I knew she was the woman God had brought into my life.
17: Oh, man, I couldn't speak. He looked so handsome with his curly hair and blue eyes and dark skin.
16: They first served in Russia before sensing a new calling, Papua New Guinea, a place neither had ever seen.
18: I didn't even know where Papua New Guinea was.
16: Not everyone supported their decision.
17: They told me, look at yourself. What if you fail? What if you get sick? What if you get eaten, you know? In Papua New Guinea, there are people who eat people.
16: After the birth of their daughter in Ukraine, Ira says she found herself questioning whether she could return. Then something changed. She says her love for the Papua people had grown deeper than she ever imagined.
17: For the first time in my life, I could feel just a tiny bit of God's love for them, how God feels for them, how God's heart is broken for them. In that instant moment, I knew I'm going back. And not only I'm going back, I will never call Ukraine my home again. I will call Papua New Guinea my home.
16: 15 years later, that decision still shapes every part of their lives. The family now lives on land known as Promised Land. Years ago, local businessman Bumugaru donated the property after believing God told him to give it to the missionaries.
19: I'm so glad I did, because I've seen how God has used the land to bear so much fruit.
16: What was once an overgrown field is now home to a thriving ministry. They opened their home to children with nowhere else to go.
17: When we moved to Promised Land, we took in 11 boys from the street.
16: Today, their family includes biological and adopted children.
15: It just feels like home. We were here our entire lives.
19: God will always provide for those who serve him.
16: Plus, countless young people who have passed through their doors.
17: We bought clothes for them, paid their school fees. They started to call us for the first time, Mom and Dad.
20: Let's go to lesson 19.
16: Life at Promised Land is rarely boring.
21: Is that a poisonous snake?
19: Yes.
21: Are you serious?
19: Yeah.
16: During our visit, homeschool lessons briefly stopped when Matvi stepped outside, killed a snake with his bow and arrow, and then returned to class as if nothing had happened. Then there are the stories of changed lives.
17: There is a girl right there. Her mom tried to kill her 3 times. She tried to abort her.
16: Another young woman named Elena came to Ira and Jenya years ago when her mother could no longer care for her. Today, she is part of the family.
22: If it wasn't for them, I would not be a Christian today. I would not be where I am now. Mama Ira has taught me how to be close to Jesus, how to read the Bible, how to hear his voice. We used to hang out as little children. Now we've grown up. And we still hang out.
16: They started a church on the property and planted others in remote parts of Papua New Guinea.
18: This place has become our home, and we are truly happy. We are grateful to live here and serve God by serving others.
16: Jenya's ministry often takes him far beyond the church walls. During our visit, I followed him to a local jail where he distributed food, handed out Bible tracts, and shared a message of hope. We also traveled deep into the jungle to meet the leaders of 2 rival tribes once locked in conflict. Along with supplies to help rebuild damaged homes, he brought a message of reconciliation and forgiveness.
23: Our 2 tribes had been fighting each other for a long time. Then Jenya and the pastors from Promised Land visited us and encouraged us to stop the conflict.
16: Although Papua New Guinea is now home,
24: pray for Ukraine.
16: Ukraine is never far from their hearts. It's on their vehicles, on their clothing, and in their prayers.
18: Our church faithfully prays for Ukraine on a regular basis.
17: I pray, I cry, I text my mom, I check on her. It's hard.
16: Whether she's leading a Bible study for young people, ministering to women in the community, or like on this particular day, stitching up a man's injured finger, Ira is always finding ways to serve.
17: Touch your people, Lord.
16: But if you ask her, her most important ministry is caring for her family at home.
24: Amen.
16: And around Promised Land.
25: Stop cooking so good, Mom.
16: I know, stop it. All the ice creams, homemade ice creams. She's known for more than her servant's heart.
17: Yes, I love to bake and cook.
16: Her cooking and baking have become legendary.
17: People need bread. Not just spiritual bread, but physical bread. Ask people who live with us. They remember our bread. They remember our ice cream. They remember our pizza.
16: Now, after years of worshiping in a small, open-air structure, a larger church is rising, a visible reminder of how far this journey has come. From a hut with rats and ants to a thriving ministry serving families, children, and villages across Papua New Guinea. For Ira and Jenya, the lesson learned over the years is surprisingly simple.
18: True happiness doesn't come from living a comfortable life. It comes from giving of yourself, serving others, and witnessing the transformation that takes place in their lives.
17: Jesus is enough and he is everything.
16: 15 years after leaving Ukraine, that faith and the love story that started it all continues to carry them forward. George Thomas, CBN News, reporting from the highlands of Papua New Guinea.
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4: Only on the holidays, Hanukkah, Passover, Sukkot, more or less that's it. 3 days each chance, and that's it. That's why you can see here a few hundred people in these days, because the only the days you can come here to see the archaeology, our history, our tradition.
3: The Hasmoneans fought to restore Jewish worship, religious freedom, and devotion to the God of Israel. They eventually established an independent Jewish kingdom here 2,000 years before modern Israel.
1: It's not hard to see the parallels between modern-day Israel and the Jewish state of 2,000 years ago. Both faced challenges over maintaining sovereignty in a complex geopolitical environment, and both faced concerns over maintaining security as well as safety.
3: The fortified complex served as a palace as well as a defensive stronghold. Ruins show a city located in a strategic area. Discoveries also indicate city leaders were observing Jewish practices, which is exactly what they had fought for against the Greeks. The Hasmoneans and later Herod chose Jericho as a winter capital because its climate and commerce made it an important hub. So began the Hasmonean slide into assimilation. These remains show a lavish lifestyle with one foot in Greek culture and the other in traditional Jewish customs.
4: And you actually can see here a warm room with the bath. We actually really can take a bath inside. Over there, you can also see the hot room, the cold room, and one thing, if you're not in any other bathhouse, there's a mikveh. So they actually make a kosher mikveh and take a good shower like the Greek king.
3: Herod the Great, who came to power under Roman authority in 37 BC, dramatically expanded the Jericho complex. The remains allow visitors to clearly see the shift from a Jewish monarchy to Roman-backed kingship, showing the evolution of Second Temple architecture and culture.
4: What Herod the Great built here is just unbelievable. He built one big palace, but it's built from both sides of the valley. Valley? We're in the middle of the desert. If you invited someone from Rome to your palaces from both sides of the river with a bridge in the middle, you can feel like you're in Rome.
1: These trenches from the Six-Day War in 1967 show how the issue of security has continued through the centuries. Located near the Jordan Valley, Jericho is close to key trade routes, which require protection from the empires who sought the destruction of the Jewish people. Today, Israel maintains its security and sovereignty while it flourishes.
3: Paul Petit, CBN News in Jericho.
26: 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There's more of CBN Newswatch coming up right after this.
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26: 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Bye-bye.
13: I got into a serious relationship, but his family was like involved in Santeria. They would do like Ouija boards and like, I mean, everything that you can think of like occult, like they were in it. And I feel like something just like sit on me. Like I was like shaking, crying. I just called out to Jesus. From that moment, I felt like God took it and was like, I'm gonna heal you.
28: I believe the time has come to begin a battle of annihilation.
29: They divided my land. They divided the land of God.
30: In these 3 weeks, people felt like there is going to be a second Holocaust.
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28: Yes?
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33: 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The minute the first shot is being fired, you're bent on completing your mission.
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38: 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Today,
39: I was beginning to see an early grave. I was beginning to see the end is near.
40: Diagnosis, cancer.
39: Your test results show that you have lymphoma, and I'm sorry, but there is no cure.
40: Where she turned for help.
39: You go home and you thank God every day for your healing.
40: And what healed her body and her soul.
39: But you're not going to find any cancer in there anymore. It said God lives inside of me and cancer can't live where God lives.
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0: Well, welcome to the 700 Club. It looks like we're at war again with Iran. Israel says it's ready to resume the war. Yesterday, Iranian forces launched attacks on U.S. military targets across the Gulf.
1: Meanwhile, Israel is warning of a new Iranian plot to kill the president. CBN Middle East correspondent Paul Petit reports.
2: New strikes across the Middle East are raising fears that the conflict is moving into a dangerous new phase, with regional allies preparing for what comes next. Israel is bracing for potential Iranian attacks against Israeli air bases used by American aircraft, including these refueling tankers at Tel Aviv's airport.
3: President Trump met with his national security team on Thursday. The administration is reportedly considering reimposing a naval blockade on Iranian ports. Trump has said that the ceasefire is over, but the so-called technical talks continue.
4: They want to make a deal so badly. I just don't know if they're worthy of making a deal. I don't know that they're going to honor the deal. That's the problem. It's sort of crazy, to be honest with you. It's sort of crazy. They're a little bit out of control.
2: In Israel, Prime Minister Netanyahu told military graduates that he's ready to return to the fight if necessary. News reports quote officials saying Israel will join in if President Trump makes the request.
6: The war has not yet ended. We are prepared for every scenario, and we know one thing. We must always be stronger than our enemies.
2: Israeli Defense Minister Israel Katz delivered an even stronger warning.
10: The IDF is on alert and ready to renew the campaign, to reestablish air superiority and to carry out blue and white strikes in Iran to remove threats, even for a third time. If we will have to return, we will return with even greater force.
2: In Iran, throngs gathered to bury its slain supreme leader, with more banners calling for Trump's death. The Wall Street Journal reports that Israel has shared intelligence with the U.S., warning of a new Iranian plot to assassinate President Trump. Paul Petit, CBN News, Jerusalem.
0: Well, I've said it before, I'll say it again. I don't see that there'll be any peace as long as the Revolutionary Guard is in charge of Iran. Their ideology is quite firm. They believe that you and I, the United States of America, is the great Satan, the greatest obstacle to the spread of Islam in the world today. They believe Israel is the little Satan. Their first target is Israel. Their second target will be us. And regardless of whatever they say in any kind of negotiation, that's their goal, and they're bent on achieving it. Until that government no longer is in charge of Iran, we're not ever going to see peace. In other news, new details are coming to light as a judge weighs evidence against the man accused of killing conservative activist Charlie Kirk. CBN News' Amber Strong brings us the latest.
11: Utah prosecutors spent a week laying out their case against Charlie Kirk's alleged assassin, Tyler Robinson, including bombshell text messages sent from Robinson to his former romantic partner, Lance Twiggs.
14: You weren't the one who did it, right? And Tyler says, I am, I'm sorry.
11: The state also presenting a never-before-seen interview with Twiggs and officers.
15: I just asked him in person if what he said was true the night before, and he said it was. I started crying a little bit and said he wishes he hadn't done it.
11: Former Utah State investigator David Hull also pointing to surveillance footage he says shows Robinson on the grounds of Utah Valley University hours before the shooting.
16: Do you believe you recognize who that person is?
17: Yes.
16: Who is that?
17: I believe that's Tyler Robinson.
11: According to prosecutors, Robinson visited the campus several times that day, purchasing Chick-fil-A and chatting with members of Turning Point USA, before leaving and coming back around noon in different clothing.
17: In the top left corner, the individual is now seen running across the rooftop of the Losi building to what would be the southwest corner of the building, crouching down and then crawling to the corner of the building.
11: The defense contends Robinson is not the man pictured in that rooftop video and spent the week fighting to keep Twiggs' testimony out of court. Erica Kirk and the Kirk family attorney pushing for full transparency.
18: The Kirk family's waited 10 months for this hearing.
5: And they have a right to be here, and they have a right to hear the evidence.
11: Courtroom security is tight in a case that's captured national attention, with Kirk supporters camping out overnight to get a seat in the courtroom.
7: I still can't believe Charlie Kirk's gone. I still love him so much, you know, and it's hard for me to realize he's really gone.
11: This is a preliminary hearing, meaning the prosecution is simply presenting evidence. It's up to the judge to determine whether it's enough to move to trial. Amber Strong, CBN News, Washington.
0: Well, the evidence seems to be increasingly overwhelming, and you look at it and you go, what a terrible tragedy. He's a martyr in our times, and let's pick up the torch that was dropped that day and say, yes, we're going to stand for truth. We're going to stand for the Bible in our generation. May his memory always be a blessing. And let us remember it with our daily activity that, yes, he took the brave stance to stand up in public and say, these things are wrong and they're not in accordance with biblical truth. And for that, he paid with his life. Let's have that same willing spirit that, yes, we'll participate, we'll defend our right as Christians to have full, free religious liberty. That there will be never in our lifetime anything that restricts our freedom of religion. Terry?
1: Well, up next, Ephraim Graham sits down with iconic gospel singer and pastor Shirley Caesar. Her career spans 70 years, 60 albums, and 13 Grammys. The legendary Shirley Caesar is coming up. And then also ahead, diagnosed with incurable cancer, then her husband suddenly dies, and this woman is left all alone to battle her disease. Watch as she plans her own funeral, and then see how a visit to church leads to a miracle. That's later on today's show.
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0: Shirley Caesar is a pioneer in gospel music with a career that's thrived since the 1950s. The First Lady of Gospel is still producing chart-topping music, and she's the longtime pastor of a church in North Carolina. She recently visited our studios to share her life story with CBN's Ephraim Graham.

0: There's simply no voice like Shirley Caesar's. And this Come Jesus Come collaboration puts the North Carolina pastor at the top of the charts and back.
1: And a Grammy goes to Come Jesus Come.
0: On award stages.
2: He's coming for the weak. And the strong just the same. Oh.
3: You earned your 13th Grammy.
4: Yes.
3: Singing alongside CeCe Wyman.
4: 13 Grammys. I'm born on the 13th. And it was another one. It's three of them. Wow. And you know, you can spell wow. W-O-W.
3: Yes.
4: I was excited. You would have thought that it was my first Grammy. Mm. And I got my first Grammy way back in 70, something
3: wow.
4: like that.
3: Mm-hmm.
4: But I was just so excited that here I am still winning Grammys after all of these years. And we asked the question, who did it?
3: Mm.
4: God did it.
0: Caesar's gospel career spans roughly 70 years with nearly 150 music releases. That's more than 60 albums, nearly 50 collaborations, and countless singles.
3: Do you remember each one, or is it just
4: no,
3: too many?
4: No, because, you know, there's one that I did, and I'm trying to remember the name of the guy. Anyway, there was a song that I did. Someone who's friendless and cannot find their way. I'm going to keep my light in the window.
3: I love it, yes.
4: But I can't remember the album that song was on. So if anybody is doing it, look, let them know and they'll let me know.
3: We're going to find it. We're going to find it.
0: And we did.
2: I'm going to keep my light in my window.
0: Here on Caesar's 1983 album, Jesus I Love, Calling Your Name.
3: Now, of all the songs, because there are so many.
4: Yes.
3: Do you have a favorite of yours?
4: Wow. Yes. And yes. No charge.
3: Ah.
4: When you add it all up, the cost of real love is no charge.

0: like, Jesus, I love to call your name.
1: Yeah.
0: That's one.
2: Gina,
0: but you see, I can sit here and I'll be calling because I remember Mama. Oh. That's one.
3: I remember Mama and the love that she gave.
0: So let me stop because I'll call out a whole. Listen, I'll have enough songs to the for a choir.
1: Looking at the titles that you hold, you are the Mother of Gospel, First Lady of Gospel, Queen of Gospel. When you hear all those titles behind Shirley Caesar's name, what do you think?
0: I like Shirley Caesar. A lot of hard work has gone into whatever all of those names were. I'm just so glad to still be here and be alive and working for the Lord.
4: The work began as a teenager, seeing gospel pioneer Albertina Walker's gospel group in concert at a church in her hometown, Durham, North Carolina.
1: It was 1958. You're at a Caravans concert, and you pass the note to invite yourself up for so.
0: Yeah, but you know what? Listen, if you don't, then who will? And so I was like 18. It was only three of them that night. One of them was either sick or somewhere, I don't know. And so I wrote my own request. Please call on Shirley Caesar. I felt like that if she heard me, that she would want me. And I wrote her a note too. I said, I can sing all of those parts that's missing. You know, I'm not a soprano singer. I'm not a tenor singer. But I just felt that if she could hear what I had, that she would want me. And so the way that happened was that when they called on me to sing, I remember singing the old song, Like a Ship That's Tossed and Driven.
1: Yes.
0: Battered by an angry wave. Boy, I'm getting happy. When the storms of life are raging and the fury falls on me, Lord, what have I done that makes my race so hard to run? But then I say to my soul, don't worry. The Lord will make a way somehow.
1: So you were the caravan 8 years?
0: 8 years.
1: What's the biggest lesson that taught you?
0: You have to learn to get along with crazy folks. Oh, I'm telling you, I had a lot of fear in my heart living there in Chicago. And here I am, a female, young girl, and running into all these crazy folk and these crazy folk. So I learned, glory to God, that when you put your hand in the hand of the man that steals the water, and that's what I did.
1: What would you say to a young person who's 18, 19 like you were and trying to get into this industry today? What advice would you give them?
0: Well, one of my main questions that I ask them is, what about your education? Have you thought about going to college and things of that nature? Because I believe that Jesus plus education equals success. Should I say that again?
1: Yes.
0: Jesus plus education equals success.
1: Yeah.
0: And the Lord blessed me to go back to school.
1: Mm-hmm.
4: Caesar earned a degree in business from Shaw University in 1983. And then served as a member of Durham City Council while pastoring a church alongside her late husband and still recording music.
1: Any new albums in the works for you?
0: Oh, yes. In fact, I've just about completed one. We just have a little bit more work to do on it, and then we're going to release it.
1: So you get on stage in 1958, and that begins it. What's it like to get on stage today? Do you still enjoy it?
0: Yeah, I like it. In fact, I love it.
1: Mm.
0: Even I'm glad that, you know, we're able to pack places out still.
1: Yes.
0: You believe that?
1: Mm-hmm.
0: Thank you, Jesus. I am grateful. Auditoriums and things. Because who did it? Okay, I'll say it. God did it.
1: Amen. God did it. Indeed, he did it. When we take away the music and the fame and that's all of that, what do you want God to say about you?
0: Well done. Thy good and faithful servant.
1: Mm.
0: And I hope and pray that I will prove to be faithful.
1: Mm.
0: Because, you know, it would be a sad thing to sing all these years and preach and lift Jesus up, and then I myself become a castaway.
1: Mm.
0: So mine is, you know, just don't throw the towel in, whatever you have to do. Glory to God, because, Lord, if I throw it in, throw it back, please. Throw it back. I don't want to give in or give out.
3: So we need you.
4: And Pastor Caesar shows no signs of giving up or giving out. Ephraim Graham, CBN News.
2: I had the great privilege of meeting her right before that interview with Ephraim. And just the anointing she carries is just tangible when you're in her presence. And then the tremendous humility. Here she is, you know, the queen of gospel. But she just wants to be called Shirley. What a great lesson. What a great life. And may she get even more Emmys in the future. Incredible. She's running the race very well, and she's going to finish very well, too. Terry?
5: Yeah, amazing voice. Still.
2: Still. You're jealous, I can tell.
5: I'm very jealous. Yeah, but love you, Shirley. Well, up next, from a cattle ranch in Wyoming to the top tiers of corporate America and conservative politics, Fritz Steiger shares the lessons he's learned along the way. And his new book, Divine Disruption, is a battle cry to stand up and contend for the godly values that make America great. He's going to join us live right after this.
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5: 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Gordon?
2: Well, Fitch Steiger has dedicated his life to making America a better nation, and the key to that is something he calls divine disruption.
13: Fritz Steiger is a visionary. He's been a trusted advisor to George Bush Sr. and Sam Walton, founder of Walmart. Fritz also helped launch and lead such groups as the Texas Public Policy Foundation, Children First America, and the Justice Foundation. In his new book, Divine Disruption, Fritz says that people with godly character need to take a stand for what's right in this great country.
2: Well, Fritz is here with us, and to talk about his wonderful book, Divine Disruption, Restoring America to God's Providence. Let's just lead off with the book. What do you mean by divine disruption? Because we live in an age of disruptors, and it's primarily tech guys saying we're going to put a dent in the universe kind of thing. What do you mean by divine disruption?
14: Well, divine disruption to me is that God's hand has been on this in this country since its beginning. And divine disruption, the greatest divine disruptor was Jesus Christ himself. And so divine disruptors come in and disrupt those things that need to be disrupted, and the things that have been maybe bureaucratic, maybe that have been the way they've always been. And so by bringing divine disruption, we're bringing a new way of looking at things. We're looking at godly principles that have guided our country since its beginning. Mm-hmm.
2: What would be a sign of it's a divine disruptor versus a human disruptor?
14: Well, divine disruption to me, a good example is when I was milking cows on my dad's family farm back in the 1970s. We had been in the farming business, and I just happened to be going to church with Sam Walton, the founder of Walmart. And one day after church, Sam invited me over to the house for a peanut butter sandwich, of all things. And he asked me if I would be interested in coming to work for the company and starting a foundation that was giving money away.

0: philanthropists giving money away at 25 years of age.
1: That is a disruption.
0: That's a
1: big change. In talking about restoring America to God's providence, in today's world, I think there's been a rewrite of American history, that somehow or other our founding fathers weren't Christian, that there wasn't Christianity embedded in all of the colonies' documents, that they didn't call for prayer, they didn't want it to be a Christian nation. What's your pushback on that?
0: Yeah. Clearly, it has been a Christian nation since the beginning. You know, we get criticized a lot for being called Christian nationalists. And we are Christian nationalists. I'm a Christian first, but I'm also a nationalist. A nationalist is someone who believes in borders, somebody who believes in boundaries within the country, not only with our states, but with our counties and our cities and communities and our property. So the origination of our country was founded on biblical principles that people like George Washington and others stood firm and held up as this is the basis of our country. And we need to get back to that. We need to get back to the principles that have prospered our country in many ways.
1: You were one of the leaders in advocating for school choice, that let's allow parents to pick where their children get educated, instead of having this broad tax policy, mandated public schools based on where you live, allow parents to pick and choose and so be invested in their children's education. How important is that to sort of reclaiming? When I grew up, I was taught American history, Virginia history. I was taught the religious history. It was all part of it. I was taught about Washington's prayers and his farewell address and everything involved in the prayers that went into forming the Declaration of Independence. All of these things, that document, the last part of it, is a prayer asking for God's help. And I think in today's schools, that's completely gone. Is that key to give parents back control of how their children are educated?
0: Well, it's the most important thing. You know, parents are the most responsible. They care more about, they love their children more than anybody else. And they should have the right to be able to choose which schools they go to. And in today's system of government policy, of government education, parents need to be able to access those dollars that they're paying into their government and get back in the form of a scholarship or a voucher that they can then choose and take their children and put them in the school of their choice. And so those opportunities that parents have, and we're seeing an increase in the amount of parental choice type of programs around the country, either with a publicly funded scholarship program like in Arkansas, where I'm from. Governor Huckabee Sanders has pushed for a educational freedom account where every parent has access to a $10,000 or $8,000 scholarship that they can choose and then be able to take their child out of the public school, put them in a private school if that's where they choose to put their child. We're creating, by doing so, we're creating a competitive environment where the schools will have to improve and get back to those things that you were talking about, that we're able to now restore some of the foundational beliefs that we have and put them back into the schools.
1: I'll date myself. My wife and I were involved in the voucher, advocating for it back in the late 80s, early 90s, and it just seemed the opposition was so strong to that that we kind of gave up on it. But you stayed the course, and now you're seeing positive change. For people watching right now, what would you encourage them to do so that, you know, future generations aren't trapped in some kind of indoctrination culture, but have the choice for themselves and for their family?
0: Well, I too was involved back in the late 80s and early 90s. We tried to get legislation passed in Texas, and we had started an organization called Texas Public Policy Foundation, and the first issue that we decided that we would push would be school choice. And so it took 36 years for Texas to get to the place where last year, May of 2025, Governor Abbott signed the legislation in Texas that allowed parents to have choice. 100,000 parents now can have access to those scholarship dollars, educational savings accounts.

0: It's the largest universal program in the country. My encouragement to parents is to get involved in the political process, the public policy process, show up at the state capitals, show up at their school board meetings and advocate and let their voices be heard. I think the biggest thing that happened that shifted the whole debate on school choice was when COVID occurred and parents began to see what was really going on inside the classroom. That opened their eyes, that got them involved, and we went from 20% support of school choice to about 80%. And so it's because parents are getting involved, and that's what's necessary. The more parents that are involved, the more the legislature is going to listen to them, and the more they're going to be willing to vote for and have the courage to do so in opposition to the Democratic unions that are supporting that are opposed to school choice.
1: I've never understood the union position because when you introduce school choice, it actually raises the salaries. So they're advocating against their own union members, and they're keeping them trapped in a system of low pay. Mm-hmm. If you introduce competition, the best teachers will get better pay, and it just it always amazed me that they were against it. Yeah. We're in the 250th year celebrating the Declaration of Independence. What's your hope for our nation going forward?
0: My hope is that we return God to America, that people will turn back and they'll begin to honor God and they'll begin to be dedicated and focused on bringing godly principles back into our society, into all areas of society, not just in schools, but in the family, into education, into business and arts and media. All the seven mountains is what I refer to in the book. And so my hope is that we can. I have great hope for America. I believe in America. America has been good to me and my family. We've had all kinds of opportunities as Americans over the last 250 years. I think there's great hope for America, but we've got to rise up, we've got to get involved, and we've got to turn back to God.
1: Okay. Well, the book is called Divine Disruption, Restoring America to God's Providence, and it will encourage you that you can be a divine disruptor. You can participate and get active and see positive change, not just for yourself, but for your family, for the generations to come, and most importantly, for America. It's available wherever books are sold. Thank you for the book. Thank you for your life. Thank you for all that you've done for the country. Really appreciate it.
0: God bless you.
1: All right. Terry, over to you.
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6: 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Many Jewish Americans don't feel safe in the United States. An AP NORC poll shows 3 in 10 Jewish adults report they or members of their household have been the victims of physical assault, verbal abuse, property damage, or harassment on social media. 6 in 10 believe anti-Jewish prejudice is an extremely or very serious problem in the U.S., and about 6 in 10 said they feel less safe after the October 7th attacks. The overall number of those who feel safe, unsafe, or neither are evenly divided, about 1/3 of each. CBN's Operation Blessing and Orphan's Promise are changing the lives of school children in Kenya. Child development programs are giving children access to quality education, daily nutritious meals, and personal care from teachers who believe in them. Marion now receives a healthy meal every day, while Esther is thriving under the influence of teachers who provide patience and structure. In one community, Operation Blessing provided food, shoes, and even graduation gowns, as you see there, for the ceremony. You can find out more about Operation Blessing by going to its website at opie.org. Gordon and Terry are back with more of today's 700 Club. It's all coming up right after this.
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1: Well, Spada is only 7 years old, and his days are spent foraging for water in the forest. The water is dirty, makes him sick, yet he and his mother have no choice but to drink it.
18: 7-year-old Waspada lives with his mom, who is a widow, in a remote village in Indonesia. He told us it's hard for them to find water to drink.
19: We usually collect rainwater in buckets. That water usually lasted for about 3 days. After that, my mom and I would go to the forest to look for puddles to get water.
18: Even at age 7, Waspada knew they had no choice but to drink the bad water.
19: The water from the forest was murky and had a bad smell. It gave me stomach aches and also made my skin itchy whenever I took a bath.
18: Odima said collecting water in the woods is difficult, but finding water in dry season was even worse.
20: I often say, providing for my son is hard, but to collect dirty water from the forest was totally exhausting.
18: Then, thanks to you, Operation Blessing installed a water harvesting system for Waspada and his mom. Rainwater is collected and treated in a 500-gallon tank. The water is then safe for drinking, bathing, and cooking. Operation Blessing also gave 33 other families in the village their own water harvesting systems.
19: I was so happy when Operation Blessing provided clean water for everyone.
18: Waspada said he's glad he now has a place to get a cold drink of water next to his home.
19: Now we no longer drink dirty water. I want to thank Operation Blessing and all the people who gave us clean water. May God bless you.
1: I love it. He's giving a thumbs up to you. If you're a member of the 700 Club, that thumbs up, thank you. That goes to you. Because you were faithful in giving, we were able to put together the water teams to go find people in need of fresh, drinkable water and provide for them. And it's just incredible. When we all get together and say, let's make a difference, let's preach the gospel around the world, let's help people around the world, let's provide for them, let's what they can't do for themselves, let's come alongside, not some kind of handout, but a hand up so that they can have a hope and a future. If you're not a member, I invite you to join with us and join with the tens of thousands of people that's saying, yes, I want to make a difference too. I want to be there for that little boy to make sure he's got drinking water. So if that's you, call us, 1-800-700-7000. 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
2: Well, up next, cancer can't live where God lives, and you're not going to find cancer anymore. 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
0: Giving to the 700 Club is giving to the world. 700 Club are my feet. They're walking it there. All I'm doing is helping write the check.
21: It's just like planting a seed in the ground, and the water comes, and the sun hits it, and it grows.
22: You can trust CBN. They're going to invest it wisely.
23: You are saving souls through your giving.
2: Lynn was all alone, facing a terminal disease. Then a friend invited her to church, and that's where she received prayer for healing and a message that saved her life.
24: Everything that breathed in my house was gone in a matter of months. Depression was horrible. I was beginning to see my coffin. I was beginning to see an early grave. I was beginning to see the end is near.
25: Lynn Alfie lived a joyful life with her husband, Mike, in the home they built together. That was until a series of heartbreaking news began following her.
24: I got a phone call from my doctor who said, I'm really sorry, but your test results show that you have lymphoma. And I'm sorry, but there is no cure for lymphoma.
25: Lynn battled her cancer while leaning on her husband for strength. Then one day, while Mike was away on a fishing trip, she received a surprise visit from a coroner.
24: He asked me my husband's name, and I said, well, yeah, but he's not here. He's on a fishing trip. And he just looked at me, didn't say a word, and it took a moment before I realized that he wasn't asking to speak with my husband, but he was notifying me that my husband passed. And that was like having the world pulled out from under me, and I felt like I was just falling in this endless pit. And suddenly I'm all alone, and I'm dealing with cancer. I was watching my life go downhill. Every shoe that dropped was another nail in my coffin. I was planning my own funeral.
25: Lynn struggled with severe depression for months after. All the while, her cancer worsened. She knew that God existed, but didn't think he would answer her prayers. Despite this, she still called out to him.
24: I had nowhere to turn. I had nothing. I was sinking. I was barely able to keep my head above water at this point. I sat in the corner of my sofa, crying, and I looked up in the sky, and I said, God, is anything good ever going to happen in my life again? Or have I seen the best that there is? Is it all downhill from here? And it was a couple days later when I had a friend call me and ask me if I wanted to go to church with her.
25: For the first time since she was a child, Lynn hesitantly agreed to go to church. What she encountered there surprised her.
24: It was a completely different kind of church. It was full of joy and happiness and people singing loudly. And I thought, well, this isn't church like I remember church. And I heard my pastor talk about Jesus in a way I never knew. It was the first time that Jesus seemed real to me. And I left there with hope for the first time in probably forever. I don't know, remember the last time I had hope. And I thought, I need to come back and learn more.
25: With each service Lynn attended, she felt her depression lessen. Instead of despair, her heart was now filling with happiness, even as her cancer progressed. Then after one particular service, she felt the urge to answer an altar call and have someone pray for her.
24: I stepped up, and I had no intention of doing this, but she asked me what was going on with me, and I just let it all out. I told her about the death, the destruction, the disease, the depression, everything just came out. And then she said, can I pray for you? And I said, yes. Now, I had no idea that prayer was real. That prayer that I said on my couch, I didn't know that God heard that. I didn't know that he answered prayers. So she laid her hands on me and she prayed a healing prayer for the cancer. And then she stepped back. After a few minutes, she said, would you like to accept Jesus as your savior? And I said, yeah. This is the one thing I remember her saying that I will never, ever forget. I know it came from the Lord. She said, God lives inside of you now. And cancer can't live where God lives. So you go home and you thank God every day for your healing. And that was like a life raft that I clung onto.
25: Lynn continued to claim victory over her cancer in faith. By the time she went to the hospital for her next scan, she knew what the outcome would be.
24: The CT technician says, so you're here for your lymphoma scan. And I said, yeah, but you're not going to find any cancer in there anymore. I said, God lives inside of me and cancer can't live where God lives. And she looked at me like I was crazy, and I didn't care. I was ready to witness. It was like, I know I'm healed. And I had that scan, and the next day I came back to get the test results from the doctor. And he looked at my scans and looked at my old scans, my blood tests. He looked at everything, and he turned around and looked at me, and he said, there's no sign of cancer in your test results. Hallelujah. I knew it. I knew it. I knew it. I was healed. This was the miracle. It was all God. There was no treatment. The doctor couldn't explain it. Only God could do something like this.
25: Wanting to grow more in her knowledge of the Lord, Lynn attended and graduated from Bible college. Today, she is part of the healing ministry at her church. There continues to be no signs of cancer on any of her health screenings, and God has filled the void left by the loss of her husband.
24: God heals broken hearts, and that's what he did for me. He healed my broken heart. He changed my life entirely. I am not the same person. I can look back now at my pre-saved life and not be sad. I can have memories without the sadness. I can remember my husband without the sadness. He healed more than just sickness. He healed my soul. He gave me a brand new life.
2: It's amazing what truth and hope and someone bold enough to lay hands on her and pray for her healing and believe God for what he says. He says, I am the Lord your healer. Forgive all your sins, heals all your diseases. That's who he is. There are many of you today, I know, who are sitting right where you are and you're even amazed at her story, but you're saying, but I don't know if God would do that for me. God will do that for you. She didn't know God would do that for her either, but he did. You don't have to perform to have God move in your life in a powerful way. You need to believe. You need to trust. Today, we want to take some time to pray for you and with you. And we have some other good reports to further encourage you before we do. This is Fran. I love this. She lives in West Palm Beach, Florida. Suffered with a lingering cough as well as significant sinus and chest congestion. Just getting through a complete sentence triggered uncontrollable coughing. Fran's doctor ordered a CT scan of her lungs. The report showed ground glass opacity pneumonia and 3 4.5 millimeter nodules in her lower left lung. Soon after finding this, Fran heard you, Gordon, say a word of knowledge that was exactly what was in her report. She believed God for her healing. That same afternoon, after another CT scan, the report came back negative this time. The doctor said today's report shows absolutely nothing abnormal. Fran is rejoicing, wow. Needless to say. That
1: wow,
2: is amazing.
1: That is, hallelujah. Well, here's Sandra from South Carolina. She had an annual mammogram. A few days later, she received a letter stating a further examination should be scheduled due to possible cancer. Well, she immediately called the prayer line. She stood on God's word, believe for no cancer. You know, cancer can't live where God lives. I love that. In her follow-up exam, the good news was that the fibrous areas were benign. Then the radiologist decided to do a needle biopsy on another area. Again, she called the prayer line. The following week, no cancer. She gives all glory to God, is extremely grateful. She can count on CBN's prayer line. We're here for you, and we're here to pray for you. And you can call that number, 1-800-700-7000, and someone will stand in agreement with you. You just saw an incredible miracle story of someone saying, okay, I'm going to go up and I'm going to ask for prayer. I'm going to let them know exactly what's going on with me, my grief over my husband's passing, this incredible diagnosis, this devastation that I've experienced. Can God hear me? Can he answer prayers? Now, take to heart what was prayed. Cancer can't live where God lives. And then the addition, because it's key to it. Now, every day, I want you to give thanks for God's healing. Every day, give thanks. Now, it's really hard to give thanks when you're in pain. It's really hard to give thanks when you have a diagnosis of cancer, when you have any kind of devastating diagnosis or devastating event that happens in your life. You're not giving thanks for the event. You're not giving thanks for the pain. What you're giving thanks for is God's solution, that God heals, that God forgives, that God sets you free, that God is going to bring you to a broad place, that he's going to lead you beside still waters. He's going to have you lie down in green pastures. He's going to do all of these things. He's going to work all things together for your good. You can give him thanks for that. Now, here's what happens when you do that. God inhabits the praises of his people. Remember that. The counter is, does he inhabit your complaint? Well, he doesn't go away. But what you want is for him to inhabit your praises. And then, where God lives, can cancer live? The answer is no. So let his praise be ever on your lips. Let everything be a hallelujah. Give him praise for what he's about to do, the solution he's about to give you, how he's going to take that problem and turn it into your victory. When you do that, you unlock miracle power. So let's do that. Let's invite him in with our praise and see what God will do for you. Lord God, we lift everyone in the audience, anyone with a bad diagnosis, anyone with financial difficulty, anyone with difficulty in their marriage, with their children, whatever the problem is, Lord, we rejoice that you are the answer. We praise you for the answer that you are bringing. We praise you for the healing and the provision and the restoration that you alone can bring. We ask now that you would stretch forth your hand and do miracles in people's lives. We praise you for the answer you are bringing to our prayers. Be with us now, for we ask it in Jesus' name. There's a woman named Tina. You've been diagnosed with stomach cancer, and God is healing you. He is answering your praise, and he's answering your prayer. And that cancer is going to disappear from your stomach. It's no longer going to be there. It's no longer spreading. It's no longer causing you pain. It's no longer there. In the name of Jesus, be healed and be made whole. Terry?
2: There's someone else. You have a throat condition. I don't know if it's been diagnosed, but when every time you swallow, it's chronic. Every time. It's like there's some kind of obstruction in your throat and it's very difficult to eat. That's going to go away right now in Jesus' name and be restored. And someone else, you have a condition. You've had it for years. It's like a tick in your eye that you can't control. Very annoying, very distracting. God is just speaking peace over that right now. And that tick is gone in Jesus' name.
1: There's someone you've had an extreme loss of hearing, and it's primarily in your right ear, but it affects both. God's healing you. Ears were made to hear. He's opening that for you right now. In the name of Jesus, be restored, be healed. Someone else with cloudiness, and it's primarily in the left eye, God's able to cleanse that lens and cleanse everything away that's interfering with your vision. In the name of Jesus, be healed and be restored and be made whole. Someone else with problems in your right shoulder, extraordinary pain, movement, every movement is painful. In the name of Jesus, be healed and be made whole. Lord God Almighty, we thank you. We thank you for all that you've done for us, how you came, how you delivered us, how you saved us, how you set us free, and how you heal us. We receive it all in Jesus' name. Amen and amen. If you've been touched, if you've been healed, share your good report with us and call us, 1-800-700-7000. Here's a word from Psalms. He sent his word and healed them. God bless you. We'll see you next week.
3: "24-year-old Solomon Bush, when the war began, he quickly signed up to fight. But at the Battle of Brandywine, a musket ball shattered his thigh, and a few days later, he was captured by the British."
4: He's right across from where the British command is in the city of Philadelphia. Bush takes it upon himself to kind of just keep watching the door.
3: One day, he heard some soldiers boasting about a letter that had been stolen from Washington's headquarters and given to a British general, revealing that there was a spy in Washington's camp.
4: He's able to identify British intelligence agents and send that information on to Washington, and Washington said this was invaluable.
3: When Bush returned to duty, he was promoted to lieutenant colonel.
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9: And welcome to Studio 5. It's a special edition. We have your first look at the newly reimagined Little House on the Prairie. The life and adventures of the Ingalls family in Little House on the Prairie began for many in 1974. There's now a 2026 reimagination of the story.
26: Tell me, Mr. Ingalls, what brought you to this land?
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27: Really humbled, learning about these people, about their story.
9: The Ingalls family were real-life pioneers who settled in the Midwest. Their lives are the inspiration for the best-selling books and hit television series, Little House on the Prairie. 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
28: Once upon a time, Ma and Pa and Mary and Laura left the big woods of Wisconsin and moved to the prairie, where a new life was waiting for them.
9: For all of you, if you could, briefly introduce yourselves. 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
7: Hi, I'm Alice Halsey, and I'm playing Laura. One of my favorite things about Laura is that she never gives up.
11: Mm. Hi, I'm Skywalker Hughes, and I play Mary. One of my favorite things about Mary is how much she cares about all the people around her.
12: Hi, I'm Crosby Fitzgerald, and I play Caroline Ingalls. And my favorite part about Caroline is her ability to change her ways.
13: My name's Luke Bracey. I play Charles Parr Ingalls. And my favorite thing about Charles is that he dreams, and he goes and tries to make those dreams come true.
14: All right, so house goes here, garden here, stable there, and a swing.
9: Luke, what was your first connection to Little House on the Prairie? I remember it as a kid growing up and watching it with family. What was your first connection to the story?
13: My first connection to the story was an email I received at the beginning of 2025 asking me to do an audition for the role of Charles Ingalls in Little House on the Prairie. So, but since that moment, it's been a real pleasure and a real privilege, and I've been really humbled learning about these people, about their story, about how these people and this story is loved and cared for and cherished by so many people around the world. And the privilege of being able to bring that to life with the amazing, talented young women I have sitting next to me, and to be a part of that is a very humbling thing and something that I am thankful for every day.
15: What if I was wrong?
16: And what if this is where we finally become who we're meant to be?
9: Crosby, what's your first connection to it?
12: I grew up reading the books, and my mom is a huge fan of the books. So getting this audition sort of really was an exciting time for my entire family. My mom, as I've said, has about 3 box sets at this point of the books, which she started collecting the second I got the first audition. Kind of kept reminding me, like, darling, I got another box set. Okay, I have to return them if you don't get the part. So we have all 3. If anyone needs one.
7: So, Ma wants us to be civilized. Ribbons are civilized.
9: Alice and Skywalker, I know you're too young to have grown up with this, but tell me about your first connection. Have you watched any of the old shows?
7: I didn't watch a lot of the old show. I watched a few episodes after we finished shooting season 1, and I loved it. But right when I got the audition, I read the entire series. We had had it in my house, but I hadn't really read it yet. So I knew that I needed to understand the story and understand Laura, so I just kind of ripped through it. And I loved it. I still love the books. You can totally see why it's been so beloved to so many people over the generations.
11: Yeah. So I grew up on a farm in the middle of nowhere, so books were really my favorite thing in the whole world. I grew up reading the Little House on the Prairie books. Those are probably the first books I ever read, other than, like, Narnia. So I kind of was, you know, kind of, like, destined? I don't know.
15: Mr. Scott and I want to finish this house by week's end.
28: I could come help. I could sand corners or hold nails. And I could teach Mr. Scott more songs.
9: Luke, why does this storyline resonate again here in 2026, exploring this again? Why does it resonate now?
13: It resonates because it's timeless. You know, people are always going to try and push the best for their family. They're going to come up against obstacles. They're going to have to dust themselves off and keep going. And that is the same in 1869 as it is in 2026. You know, maybe we've got some more technology, but the core issues that these family and the people in this time go through are the same core issues that everyone goes through now. And the way that they get through it is by being true to themselves, by caring for their family, be it their blood family or their chosen family, by being a good member of their community, by coming together. You know, another thing about this story that is so poignant is that it's really hard to do anything alone. And this story is a wonderful, wonderful message and a wonderful reminder that to advance in anything in life, it is so much easier and much more possible
27: when you're doing it together with people, be that family or community or those around you. So I think they're messages that will never not be relevant, no matter what time it is. And they're messages that I think everyone can connect to and everyone's experienced and will experience.
28: They were happy because they were a family and they were together.
9: Little House on the Prairie begins streaming on Netflix July 9th. Still ahead, our Little House on the Prairie coverage continues with Jocko Sims, who plays the role of the real-life Dr. George Tan.
0: We're just a few years out of slavery, you know, so there, that was important for me to really try to figure out the psyche that he might have been in.
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25: Captivating. 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
9: Welcome back to our special coverage of the Netflix series Little House on the Prairie. You just saw a clip from Jocko Sims playing the role of Dr. George Tan, a real-life physician, a Civil War veteran, and a significant figure in the community. It was his medical expertise that saved the Ingalls family from death.
34: Good afternoon, Dr. Tan. Got your order right here.
33: Oh, thank you. I am curious about some of the items on that shelf.
34: Oh, okay.
33: Wow, the bird skeleton in particular.
9: Jocko, my first question is, what's your initial connection to Little House on the Prairie? What's your earliest memory?
0: I remember watching reruns at my grandmother's house back in San Antonio, Texas, where I grew up. And it just always felt good to watch that show. And not even just then when I was a kid. You know, the show had a huge resurgence recently. I think it was on Peacock, and you just sort of see it everywhere, and it just spans across generations, everyone in my family. So it's just been incredible to be a part of this in any capacity.
1: So prior to that, was there any thought that this was something I can do?
0: Prior to hearing that it was redone, not at all. And the audition came along, and I read for it, and I was really excited to get to know Dr. George Tan, the character. Mm-hmm. What I didn't know, and I'm glad you asked me about my experience with Little House, I just knew of the show. I didn't know that it was based on a true story and based on books. So it's been quite a surprise. Actually, after I booked the role is when I found that out. Mm-hmm. And so to learn that Dr. George Tan was a real person, a real black doctor back in 1869 who saved the lives of the Ingalls family and was a pioneer and a beloved man in Kansas was just icing on the cake.
1: What is it about George Tan that made you want to play the role? What was the significance and connection for you?
0: Well, I loved his bedside manner. I've actually played a doctor a few times. I just had come off New Amsterdam. So I thought this might be interesting to play a doctor in a different century. And, you know, it just was excited at the opportunity. But I loved how kind he was. And they were adamant about that in the breakdown, the character breakdown, since it first came out. He was smiling a lot and a very personable, very happy. And he took care of indigenous people as well. And he's just a very, very great, prolific guy.
1: So how do we prepare mentally, emotionally, physically? How do we get ready to do this role?
0: Oh, for this role. So I knew that Dr. Tan had fought in the Civil War. And so despite the character breakdown that I was seeing about him being happy all the time, I'm like, we're just a few years out of slavery, you know? So there, that was important for me to really try to figure out the psyche that he might've been in during that time. And I tried to look at what books he might've read. I reread Frederick Douglass autobiography because I imagined that he would have read that. It came out some years before that, just to sort of get me in that frame of mind and just to not forget what happened recently prior to that time period and who he is and where he came from. Mm-hmm.
1: As you just mentioned, we talk about this time period. Most people would think of the role for a black man in this period to be that of a slave and not a free man. Tell me, I guess, the dynamics of playing that role, knowing what people perceive and what they're expecting to see.
0: Yeah, I expect the woke police to come out and say, wait a minute. There's a black guy, he's a black doctor. How are we supposed to believe this? But I encourage everybody to go read Little House on the Prairie, the first book. Dr. George Tan is in the books. Laura Ingalls talks about him. He delivered baby Caroline. And it's incredible. But it's just so exciting for me. I didn't know about this man. And it's been a journey learning about him. I've been learning more about him since being on the show. About his time in Oklahoma. And I think we should see more of his story continue beyond this series.
4: This is where we finally become. Where we meant to be.
5: How will we ever know till we try?
6: And this is not Jocko's first time playing the role of a doctor. He plays a physician in the medical drama New Amsterdam and The Resident. Still ahead, we're continuing our conversation with Jocko Sims. Stay with us.
0: I just, I've been blessed. I went on my first audition and booked it out the gate.
7: The veil between us and the Lord is thinnest when we're in our suffering. You know, this brain tumor that keeps coming back, craniopharyngioma you're born with. And when they diagnosed me, they gave me all of the different ways that I could deal with this tumor through, you know, these actions and prayer and exercise and just do everything I can. And the last two appointments with my physician, it shrunk. They don't shrink. They just don't. And it's,
34: God gets all the glory. We're here by his grace and mercy. Our bodies are fragile but resilient, temporary. So we live our days joyfully. We live our days hopefully. We live our days faithfully. And in doing that, my goodness, it changes the world.
8: Every grandparent should have the Superbook Bible app because it's a way for them to connect to their grandchildren. There are so many great features. The newest one that I've discovered is the Bible verse of the day. I get a notification of that. It's a place where the children want to go on that device. It's about God, his word, his promises, and it's fun. My name is Peggy. I'm a grandmother, and I love the Superbook Bible app.
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6: Welcome back to our special coverage of Little House on the Prairie. We're going to continue our conversation with Jocko Sims. He's talking about how his role as Dr. George Tan compares to his real life.
12: News from home?
33: Word of an intermittent fever outbreak in Oswego. We'll need some quinine if it makes its way out here. How's your stock?
12: I'll have to check, but anything I have is yours for the taking.
1: How would you compare Jocko's journey to Dr. Tan's journey? What connections are you seeing between you and him?
0: Wow. Well, first and foremost, there is the obvious thing, being Black in an industry where you are a minority. And navigating through that, like Dr. George Tan, I feel that I've had quite a bit of success that I'm blessed to be able to say after all of these years. I feel respected in my craft and loved by many people. I feel like there are definitely some parallels there, and also his love for medicine. I actually wanted to be a doctor. I used to be smart. I was in the top 5% of my class in high school, and president of my Spanish club, and I even had a medical symbol on my high school ring. I was that sure. But when I got to college, I said I didn't want to be in school for the next 12 years. I took a theater course, fell in love with acting, and had always wanted to play a doctor. So I've been fortunate to be able to do that a few times now. So definitely some parallels there.
1: Nice. When you were diving into the character, what elements of his life did you say, okay, I want to make sure that I get this clear, that I bring this to the table? I want to make sure these facets of his life are real.
0: Yeah, there's some moments that you'll see in this season where he is, what's written that he's extraordinarily passionate about something medically that happens. And he fights and he doesn't give up on something. And I feel like myself, I am a fighter, and I wanted to bring a lot of that into the character, particularly that episode, and focus on getting the job done.
1: Tell me this, what is it about him? I mean, he's such a rarity in this time period. What is it you think existed in him that made his life possible?
0: Well, I think that for one, him fighting in the Civil War and getting that sort of experience, he talks about leaving Philadelphia to go west and to go into that open world. And he mentions that when he went back home after the war, it felt too small. Philadelphia felt too small.
1: Wow.
0: And boy, did he open up his world, moving out west, practicing in Oklahoma with the indigenous people and practicing in Kansas. And he's just so beloved his tombstone today is in Kansas, and on the tombstone it's mentioned that he saved the Ingalls' lives. So I think that his experience in the war, sort of kind of in the casualties and the trauma and everything that he experienced saving people's lives, sort of opened his mind up to be able to come to the man that he became.
1: So we talked a little bit about your journey in the world of acting. How has it been? How would you describe it?
0: Blessed is the word that comes to mind for me. I grew up in San Antonio, Texas. Went to New Creation Christian Fellowship, and they prayed over me before I made the move to California. And I've been blessed. I went on my first audition and booked it out the gate after studying for 5 years prior to that, studying theater. Mm-hmm. Mm-hmm. And I booked the second one out the gate. Now, it hasn't always been that smooth, but that was just a sign that, you know, that I'm on the right path. And being able to work my first series, I got to work opposite Dennis Hopper. And I was on The Last Ship for 5 seasons, and then New Amsterdam for 5 seasons. And it's just been such an incredible journey and more fulfilling than I could have imagined. And now I'm tapping into producing and writing and that thing. And that's just a whole other level that I didn't even think about when I was in theater school, like just creating my own things. And it's been very fulfilling as well.
13: 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Safe and sound.
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1: You're back in Studio 5. You know music helps us to bring you this show each and every week. And this week's soundtrack comes from Sean Dietrich. Take a listen and you'll hear why his take on an Ingalls Family favorite, On the Fiddle, is what's playing in my ear.
2: Riding by that day, he stopped and saw him fiddling away. His cabin was afloat, his feet were wet, but still the old man didn't seem to fret. So the stranger said, "Now the way it seems to me, you'd better mend your roof," said he. But the old man said as he played away, "I couldn't mend it now, it's a rainy day."
1: On that musical note, we are just about out of time for this week's edition of Studio 5, so let's take a quick look at next week's rundown.

0: For that and more next week. As for this week, we've got time for just one more thing. We want to give the final word to Jocko Sims, who shares his prayer for this series.
1: My prayer is that this show, more than many of late, will bring people together, bring families together to sit down in front of the television and binge and watch over and over again. I have to say that this cast is incredible, and I truly mean that. The writing has blown me away. This is not your mom and pop's Little House on the Prairie. This is something that is cinematically beautiful and stunning. And Alice Halsey, who plays Laura, and Skye Walker, who plays Mary, those two little girls, they lead the show, and they take it to a level that I didn't expect. I mean, they're just so fantastic. So I pray that everybody comes together and it heals us.
0: Jocko, that is a great final word for this special edition of Studio 5. Until next time, make time to uplift someone around you, and then please come on back and see where Studio 5 takes you next week. Bye-bye. Thank you for watching.
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8: On today's Newsmakers, Mike Signorelli, proof of scripture in chaos in Iran, that and more coming up. 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It's called Investigating the Supernatural, Angels and Demons. 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And in light of that, on today's show, we start with Mike Signorelli, a New York City pastor and deliverance minister who recently held a powerful Easter service and saw some truly incredible moves of God. Let's welcome him here to Newsmakers. Mike Signorelli, fresh off of a historic event in the heart of New York City's Times Square, you held what very well may be, and we can never say 100%, for certain, because we don't know, but the first major Easter service filling with thousands of people Times Square on Easter Sunday. What was that like for you? Talk about the experience.
9: Well, let me just start by saying I'm absolutely humbled, and I have an incredible team across all seven campuses of V1 Church that came together. And not only that, but our church represented strong, and the Christians of New York City came out as well. And so it was definitely a sign and a witness that God's not done with America. He's certainly not done with New York City. You know what, Billy, as things get darker, I really believe that our light is shining brighter. And I'm telling you, it was amazing.
8: So, okay. You're on that stage. I saw the photos. I saw the videos. There are thousands of people out there. This is a vision that you had, and you obviously just thank the people who helped you put it together. But this is a vision that God gave you to do this. You know, one of the things we talked beforehand Saturday night,

0: night. You were on the Quick Start podcast at CBN. And, you know, I asked you what you were hoping to see, and you talked about hoping to see miracles and hoping to see God move. What were some of the things, the reports that you have heard as a result of that event?
1: Yeah, absolutely. Well, God gave me this vision because we're in a post-Christian world, and we're seeing little blips of what could be revival at our colleges and universities, and we're hearing stories, but we need to continue to press in. And so I was like, man, what would happen instead of me just being, no, there's nothing wrong with people coming to your church on Easter, but I thought, what if we brought the church to them? And one of the things that I didn't fully understand the magnitude of was how many thousands of people that buy plane tickets and get hotels just to come to New York City as tourists. And so there was a sovereign moment, and I believe God in his wisdom architected this, where it started to rain and all of these tourists just went under the awnings of the buildings surrounding our event and just listened to the gospel being preached. And my team came back to me and said, people were weeping. They were crying. As a matter of fact, one story I heard was that a kid was like, come on, dad, let's go. And this dad said, no, we need to hear this, and stayed and received Christ. I mean, and so it was like, they bought a plane ticket and a hotel room to be tourists in New York City, not knowing that their entire family lineage was going to be shifted and changed in that moment. Also got reports because we had over 40,000 people watching online through social media while it was live, and that there were people in hospital rooms that were receiving prayer, and because we prayed for the sick. And I said, this has to be more than just the cunningness of words. This is a demonstration of the power of the Holy Spirit. And we right now are going through the process of collecting those testimonies via email through our teams, because we had anecdotal reports of people in hospital beds that were saying, I feel like I'm healed. Now, of course, I encourage them, get the medical verification and send it to our team. This just happened yesterday, so we're still collecting those stories. And then the last thing I'll say, and this is, again, something that you can't manufacture. I didn't even talk about it, so I know God, again, was just sovereignly moving. But I went up there to preach, and my heart was, I want this to be on par with Oral Roberts, Billy Graham. You know, I want this to be something of a historic significance. And I wasn't up there to be a personality. I wasn't up there to tell funny stories. I was there to preach the gospel. And I'm telling you, Billy, I got up there and just started preaching. And my team came back and said, when you just started the sermon, there were people all over Times Square that started manifesting demons, and our prayer team had to pray for them, even people that were on the fringes. And it was just like, I believe the power of God, as it went forth, as I was declaring the gospel, it was just confrontational to forces of evil. And so you had, think about this. It's like people watching online in hospitals, in hospital beds, claiming that they received healing, people with demons in person that started screaming out, getting prayer. It was like pandemonium. And then tourists that didn't even plan on being there, telling their kids, we're going to listen to this whole thing, and then accepting Christ. Like, again, you could probably hear my voice is hoarse. I'm still in awe of what happened.
0: Mike, if people want to connect with you, obviously V1 Church, where else can they go to watch your video? You do a million things, right? But to watch your videos, hear your sermons, follow your work.
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0: Awesome. Well, Mike, thanks for breaking it all down for us today.
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4: You considered yourself an atheist.
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4: What did you specifically have against Christianity?
7: My dad was a former music minister. 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
8: In 2015, Walker lost his record deal and had their family van repossessed by the label. That's when Craig decided to give their family van to Walker.
7: Their unconditional love, it was so different from what we were used to. I went and got a Bible and just started reading and reading and reading.
9: It was amazing to watch the transformation and the just the power of the Holy Spirit.
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7: I said, I believe.
10: Are you telling me that you believe that Jesus is the Son of God and that you want to live your life for him? He said, that's exactly what I'm saying.
0: Welcome back to Newsmakers. Next up, Jeremiah Johnston, author of The Jesus Discoveries, 10 Historic Finds That Bring Us Face to Face with Jesus, joins the show to tell us all about his book. Let's welcome him here to Newsmakers to share his perspective. All right, now you have an exciting new book. I want you to hold it up for us so we can see it.
11: Okay,
0: there it is. The Jesus Discoveries. There it is. Pretty amazing. Now, this book is dealing with archaeology, right? And amazing archaeological finds and evidence for our faith. Why is it important? I know some people will say, well, I don't need archaeology or evidence necessarily to believe, but why is it helpful for us to have these tools that corroborate our faith?
11: Absolutely. And you asked such a great question because there's many great Christians out there that they walk up to me in our events and around the world and they say, hey, I don't need all that evidence. I have the Bible. You know, I have my faith. Well, I want to make this very clear. There would not have been a single New Testament book written had Jesus Christ not evidentially shown himself to be alive physically, bodily, after he was crucified by the Roman Empire. Remember Thomas, he said, unless I see those nail prints, I will not believe. And so we have to make sure, Billy, that we don't have a faith that's godlier or more pious than the New Testament writers. Remember how Luke opens his Gospels. He's literally presenting the case for Jesus through many infallible proofs. Even Acts 1:3 said, Jesus proved himself to be alive through many convincing proofs. And so it's exciting to us as Christians that we can actually appeal to evidence for our faith for the reason that we believe. And remember, we don't ever have faith or faith in a feeling. Faith is always defined by its object. And as Christians, we have faith in the resurrected Lord Jesus Christ. And so the craziest thing happened to me, Billy. I was at my dinner table, which is always crazy, because my wife and I have two teenagers and we have 9-year-old triplets. And my kids issued me a challenge, Billy. They said, Dad, we want you to tell us all the things we can know about Jesus Christ, but you can't use the Bible. Tell us if there's anything we can know from Jesus based on archaeological discoveries and history. And you know what? I wrote a whole book to answer their questions, and it's full of pictures. And it turns out, Billy, we actually know more about Jesus. We have to basically compare Jesus to Roman emperors for the amount of evidence that we have for our Lord and Savior Jesus Christ. And so I wrote this book. They're quick, clear, crisp chapters. I went to the effort to get photographs of these discoveries and paid off a lot of archaeologists to get permissions for them. And so it is the most helpful book for moms and for dads who want to answer that question, because our kids, you know, that's a typical question of teenagers today. Dad, you prove to me something about Jesus, but don't use the Bible. Now, I love the Bible. I love scriptures. It's an incredible testimony. But the great thing is we don't have to stop there, because there is such incredible evidence for Jesus. The way I said it on a recent podcast was, if we cannot believe that Jesus died and rose again based on the evidence, we should not believe that Caesar crossed the Rubicon. That's how great the evidence is for Jesus.
0: Well, and that's the thing. I mean, you have people out there, and it's so rare because the vast majority of historians believe that Jesus existed at least as a historical figure. But you have people out there who will try to argue he didn't. And it's so wild to me when you see that, when you see people saying that, they'll say, well, there's no physical evidence for Jesus. How do you respond to those people? And again, that's a fringe ideology.
11: Well, it is, but honestly, cults use it a lot. There are a lot of cults that say that Jesus never existed, and they draw people in that way. And first, I'm always pastoral, and I just love to take them by hand and just say, look, you know, our evidence for Jesus is a lot better than Alexander the Great. It's a lot better than Caesar crossing the Rubicon. And so what does that evidence mean? But this isn't your typical boring, did Jesus really exist kind of academic book. The reason that I put it's 10 historic finds that bring us face to face with Jesus is all of these finds are about Jesus of Nazareth. And there are immediate applications we can make to our life to grow closer to Jesus based on these discoveries. I talk about the Jesus cup and as one of my proofs of Jesus. We actually in 2008 discovered a cup, and I want to say it in Greek, ho goestes die Christou. Literally, it's a cup from Alexandria. And it says, through Jesus, the enchanter, the magician, which corroborates, and by the way, it's dated to AD 50, Billy. This could be the earliest incised words of name of Jesus from any artifact. This is before scripture is written. And what's amazing is this tells us that Jesus was popular as a miracle worker and an exorcist. So much so that his name spread during his lifetime throughout the Mediterranean world, where people realized, hey, if I want to do a charm or put a hex on someone, they just heard this name, Jesus, has power. And so that tells us that, you know what, we serve a miracle working God who can heal. He can answer prayer. He can take us out of our most difficult circumstances. And so that's just one of the 10 Jesus discoveries. So there's pictures of the cup. I explain it, but then in the book, I show you, now, how does this apply to your life if you're busy with teenagers like me?
0: When you think about Jesus himself, and maybe not just Jesus, but the Bible, right? What is the most compelling piece of archaeological evidence for you personally that you've encountered?
11: The most compelling archaeological evidence for me is the Shroud of Turin. And so I've published 300,000 words on the resurrection of Jesus. That's my personal expertise. I'm a historical Jesus scholar, did my PhD on the resurrection. But I had published 300,000 words on the resurrection, Billy, and never mentioned the Shroud until now. So this is actually my first book where I dive in. As you know from previous interviews, I have traveled the world meeting with the physicists, the scientists, the mathematicians, the medical doctors who have staked their academic reputation that the Shroud is not only authentic, but that there's a 1 in 200 billion chance it's not the Jesus of the Bible. And I essentially collate all the data that I've learned over the last 3 years on the Shroud. I collate that together and say, here is the best arguments for the Shroud, because the Shroud is a divine, literally itemized receipt of how much Jesus loves us. And outside of the Bible, it is the only artifact that we have that gives testimony in one artifact to the death, burial, and resurrection of Jesus. Nothing else does that. And so I find the Shroud to be the most compelling, but that's only one of the 10 discoveries. There's so many others. Now, what I did in my book, I focused them all on Jesus. So we have the Jesus cup. We have the Palatine Graffito. We have this amazing Papyrus 64 that I literally practically lived with in Oxford. And the problem is we have a generation of believers, Billy, and this is where I so appreciate you and so appreciate CBN, that are desiring to be leveled up. They want to know about this new information so they can have better conversations about their faith. And so I'm just simply serving it up to them, guiding them by the hand to say, hey, here's 10 discoveries that are unimpeachable that you can use to evangelize others and start with your own children.
0: Well, I love that. And the book is The Jesus Discoveries, 10 Historic Finds That Bring Us Face to Face with Jesus. Appreciate you taking the time today.
11: Billy, thank you. You're the best.
0: What a powerful word from Jeremiah Johnston. You can get The Jesus Discoveries wherever books are sold. And we'll be right back in just a moment with more Newsmakers.
12: The veil between us and the Lord is thinnest when we're in our suffering. You know, this brain tumor that keeps coming back, craniopharyngioma you're born with. And when they diagnosed me, they gave me all of the different ways that I could deal with this tumor through, you know, these actions and prayer and exercise and just do everything I can. And the last two appointments with my physician, it shrunk. They don't shrink. They just don't. And it's, God gets all the glory. We're here by His grace and mercy. Our bodies are fragile but resilient, temporary. So we live our days joyfully. We live our days hopefully. We live our days faithfully. And in doing that, my goodness, it changes the world.
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0: 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For our final segment, we are joined by Dr. John Eibner, president of Christian Solidarity International. He recently joined the Into the Supernatural podcast to talk all about chaos unfolding in Iran. Let's welcome him here to the show to break it all down. We are joined today by Dr. John Eibner, president of Christian Solidarity USA and CEO of Christian Solidarity International. What do you think people need to understand about the theology of the regime? And I know this might sound strange to people, but the theology of the Iranian regime, what is driving it? What can you tell us about that?
18: Well, what drives the Iranian regime and really all of the powers and principalities of the world is power, to strive to be like God, to have a kind of domination of the world. That's the motivating factor. And those that seized power in Iran, you know, decades ago and established this Islamic fundamentalist regime believed that Islam would be the force that would enable them to restore the glories of the old Persian Empire. This Persia is a biblical empire. We read about it in the Bible. And Persia has undergone ups and downs, and in recent times, downs. And the it no longer was a great global power. And the Islamic revolution in Iran was intended to create a new energy, a new dynamism that would enable Iran to become a global power, to dominate the Islamic world, and ultimately, at the end of the story, is to subjugate the rest of the non-Islamic world and make it subject to it. Secularism couldn't mobilize the public. Secularism provided no vision for the future for them. And those who directed the Islamic revolution understood this and were quite successful for a time in mobilizing the public and then establishing a very cruel authoritarian and repressive regime, which is very hostile to Christians, especially native Iranian Christians. They have different categories for Christians in Iran. And it's quite interesting how they grade the different categories of Christians and the experiences of different Christians in Iraq, depending upon where they stand on the Christian hierarchy of the country.
19: That's something I'm really interested in, if you can speak into that more. I mean, obviously, you're from Christian Solidarity International, so we know that you're working all the time. This is your mission, helping Christians who are persecuted all over the world. You just mentioned that there are different, you know, levels of, I guess, threat to the Iranian government. Can you speak to that a little bit as far as like what you're seeing with the stronger?
18: Sure. There are legally recognized Christian churches in Iran, and they're usually based on an ethnicity, that there is a small Armenian Christian minority in Iran. There is a small so-called Assyrian Christian minority. They're legally recognized. They have representation in parliament, but they are only allowed to worship in their churches. They must worship in their own language. They cannot, for example, in Armenian church, can only function in the Armenian language. They do not want there to be outreach in Farsi to the broader population.
19: Wow.
18: Most Iranians don't understand Armenian. So you let the small number of Armenians go to an Armenian church. Yes, they can worship regularly. Nobody is radically interfering with them. Same with the Assyrian community. But the understanding, of course, is that these communities don't engage in political activity, and they do not evangelize in broader society.
19: Do you find that some are,
18: Pastor
19: though?
18: Joseph Shazbanian, a pastor of Armenian origin, who has broken the rule,
19: great,
18: has preached in Farsi, invites people to his worship who are ordinary Iranians, non-Armenians. Non-Armenian people. This is what the regime fears, because that they can't contain. They try to contain the Christian faith into small groups of ethnic minorities that don't have a big impact on the rest of society. If you break out of that and start evangelizing in Farsi to the broader Iranian Muslim population, this is where you run into very, very serious problems and will end up possibly in jail or persecuted in,
19: sure,
18: in many ways. They will not, as a matter of routine, simply put an Armenian apostolic priest in prison, as long as he's following the rules and only ministering to the tiny Armenian community. But those who break the rules and evangelize in Farsi, the majority language, to the majority Muslim population, are regarded as a threat, and the threat is regarded as even greater because, as you say, there is something of an outpouring of the Holy Spirit happening. We can't really measure it. It's not possible to really, document it in that repressive society, but we know that something is happening, that the Spirit moves and it's moving to the extent that it terrifies those in power, because
19: the
18: power is based on Islam.
19: John Eidner, thank you so much for coming on to Into the Supernatural.
18: Thank you. Really pleased to be with you. Thanks so much for what you're doing at your end.
0: Continue to pray for the Iranian people and for a change of heart among officials there. We'll be right back in just a moment with more Newsmakers.
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0: That's all for Newsmakers. 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And be sure to head on over to the CBN News YouTube channel for the full interviews you saw on today's episode. 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
36: Well, welcome to the 700 Club. It looks like we're at war again with Iran. Israel says it's ready to resume the war. Yesterday, Iranian forces launched attacks on U.S. military targets across the Gulf.
37: Meanwhile, Israel is warning of a new Iranian plot to kill the president. CBN Middle East correspondent Paul Petit reports.
38: New strikes across the Middle East are raising fears that the conflict is moving into a dangerous new phase, with regional allies preparing for what comes next. Israel is bracing for potential Iranian attacks against Israeli air bases used by American aircraft, including these refueling tankers at Tel Aviv's airport.
39: President Trump met with his national security team on Thursday. The administration is reportedly considering reimposing a naval blockade on Iranian ports. Trump has said that the ceasefire is over, but the so-called technical talks continue.
40: They want to make a deal so badly. I just don't know if they're worthy of making a deal. I don't know that they're going to honor the deal. That's the problem. It's not crazy, to be honest with you. It's not crazy.
39: In Israel, Prime Minister Netanyahu told military graduates that he's ready to return to the fight if necessary. News reports quote officials saying Israel will join in if President Trump makes the request.
4: The war has not yet ended. We are prepared for every scenario, and we know one thing. We must always be stronger than our enemies.
39: Israeli Defense Minister Israel Katz delivered an even stronger warning.
5: The IDF is on alert and ready to renew the campaign, to reestablish air superiority and to carry out blue and white strikes in Iran to remove threats, even for a third time. If we will have to return, we will return with even greater force.
39: In Iran, throngs gathered to bury its slain supreme leader, with more banners calling for Trump's death. The Wall Street Journal reports that Israel has shared intelligence with the U.S., warning of a new Iranian plot to assassinate President Trump. Paul Petit, CBN News, Jerusalem.
36: Well, I've said it before, I'll say it again. I don't see that there'll be any peace as long as the Revolutionary Guard is in charge of Iran. Their ideology is quite firm. They believe that you and I, the United States of America, is the great Satan, the greatest obstacle to the spread of Islam in the world today. They believe Israel is the little Satan. Their first target is Israel. Their second target will be us. And regardless of whatever they say in any kind of negotiation, that's their goal, and they're bent on achieving it. Until that government no longer is in charge of Iran, we're not ever going to see peace. In other news, new details are coming to light as a judge weighs evidence against the man accused of killing conservative activist Charlie Kirk. CBN News' Amber Strong brings us the latest.
6: Utah prosecutors spent a week laying out their case against Charlie Kirk's alleged assassin, Tyler Robinson, including bombshell text messages sent from Robinson to his former romantic partner, Lance Twiggs.
7: You weren't the one who did it, right? And Tyler says, I am, I'm sorry.
6: The state also presenting a never-before-seen interview with Twiggs and officers.
8: I just asked him in person if what he said was true the night before, and he said it was. I started crying a little bit and said he wishes he hadn't done it.
6: Former Utah State investigator David Hull also pointing to surveillance footage he says shows Robinson on the grounds of Utah Valley University hours before the shooting.
10: Do you believe you recognize who that person is?
11: Yes.
10: Who is that?
11: I believe that's Tyler Robinson.
6: According to prosecutors, Robinson visited the campus several times that day, purchasing Chick-fil-A and chatting with members of Turning Point USA, before leaving and coming back around noon in different clothing.
11: In the top left corner, the individual is now seen running across the rooftop of the Losi building to what would be the southwest corner of the building, crouching down and then crawling to the corner of the building.
6: The defense contends Robinson is not the man pictured in that rooftop video and spent the week fighting to keep Twiggs's testimony out of court. Erica Kirk and the Kirk family attorney pushing for full transparency.
12: The Kirk family's waited 10 months for this hearing. And they have a right to be here, and they have a right to hear the evidence.
6: Courtroom security is tight in a case that's captured national attention, with Kirk supporters camping out overnight to get a seat in the courtroom.
13: I still can't believe Charlie Kirk's gone. I still love him so much, you know, and it's hard for me to realize he's really gone.
6: This is a preliminary hearing, meaning the prosecution is simply presenting evidence. It's up to the judge to determine whether it's enough to move to trial. Amber Strong, CBN News, Washington.
36: Well, the evidence seems to be increasingly overwhelming, and you look at it and you go, what a terrible tragedy. He's a martyr in our times, and let's pick up the torch that was dropped that day. And say, yes, we're going to stand for truth. We're going to stand for the Bible in our generation. May his memory always be a blessing. And let us remember it with our daily activity that, yes, he took the brave stance to stand up in public and say, these things are wrong and they're not in accordance with biblical truth. And for that, he paid with his life. Let's have that same willing spirit that, yes, we'll participate, we'll defend our right as Christians to have full, free religious liberty. that there will be never in our lifetime anything that restricts our freedom of religion. Terry?
37: Well, up next, Ephraim Graham sits down with iconic gospel singer and pastor Shirley Caesar. Her career spans 70 years, 60 albums, and 13 Grammys. The legendary Shirley Caesar is coming up. And then also ahead, diagnosed with incurable cancer, then her husband suddenly dies, and this woman is left all alone to battle her disease. Watch as she plans her own funeral, and then see how a visit to church leads to a miracle. That's later on today's show.
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36: Shirley Caesar is a pioneer in gospel music with a career that's thrived since the 1950s. The First Lady of Gospel is still producing chart-topping music, and she's the longtime pastor of a church in North Carolina. She recently visited our studios to share her life story with CBN's Ephraim Graham.

0: There's simply no voice like Shirley Caesar's. And this Come Jesus Come collaboration puts the North Carolina pastor at the top of the charts and back.
1: And the Grammy goes to Come Jesus Come.
0: On award stages.
2: He's coming for the weak. And the strong just the same. Oh.
3: You earned your 13th Grammy.
4: Yes.
3: Singing alongside C.C. Wyman.
4: 13 Grammys. I'm born on the 13th. And it was another one. It's three of them. Wow. And you know, you can spell wow. W-O-W.
3: Yes.
4: I was excited. You would have thought that it was my first Grammy.
3: Mm.
4: And I got my first Grammy way back in 70, something
3: wow.
4: like that.
3: Mm-hmm.
4: But I was just so excited that here I am still winning Grammys after all of these years. And we asked the question, who did it?
3: Mm.
4: God did it.
0: Caesar's gospel career spans roughly 70 years with nearly 150 music releases. That's more than 60 albums, nearly 50 collaborations, and countless singles.
3: Do you remember each one, or is it just too many?
4: No, because, you know, there's one that I did, and I'm trying to remember the name of the guy. Anyway, there was a song that I did. Someone who's friendless and cannot find their way. I'm going to keep my light in the window.
3: Love it, yes.
4: But I can't remember the album that song was on. So if anybody is doing it, look, let them know and they'll let me know.
3: We're going to find it. We're going to find it.
0: And we did.
2: I'm going to keep my light in my window.
0: Here on Caesar's 1983 album, Jesus I Love, Calling Your Name.
3: Now, of all the songs, because there are so many.
4: Yes.
3: Do you have a favorite of yours?
4: Wow. Yes. And... yes. No charge.
3: Ah.
4: When you add it all up, the cost of real love is no charge.

0: like, Jesus, I love to call your name.
1: Yeah.
0: That's one. But you see, I can sit here and I'll be calling because I remember Mama. Oh. That's one.
2: I remember Mama and the love that she gave.
0: So let me stop because I'll call out a whole. Listen, I'll have enough songs to the for a choir.
1: Looking at the titles that you hold, you are the Mother of Gospel, First Lady of Gospel, Queen of Gospel. When you hear all those titles behind Shirley Caesar's name, what do you think?
0: I like Shirley Caesar. A lot of hard work has gone into whatever all of those names were. I'm just so glad to still be here and be alive and working for the Lord.
3: The work began as a teenager, seeing gospel pioneer Albertina Walker's gospel group in concert at a church in her hometown, Durham, North Carolina.
1: It was 1958. You're at a Caravans concert, and you pass the note to invite yourself up for
0: Yeah, but you know what? Listen, if you don't, then who will? Mm-hmm. And so I was like 18. It was only three of them that night. One of them was either sick or somewhere. I don't know. And so I wrote my own request. Please call on Shirley Caesar. I felt like that if she heard me, that she would want me. And I wrote her a note, too. I said, I can sing all of those parts that's missing. You know, I'm not a soprano singer. I'm not a tenor singer. But I just felt that if she could hear what I had, that she would want me. And so the way that happened was that when they called on me to sing, I remember singing the old song, Like a Ship That's Tossed and Driven.
1: Yes.
0: Battered by an angry wave. Boy, I'm getting happy. When the storms of life are raging and the fury falls on me, Lord, what have I done that makes my race so hard to run? But then I say to my soul, don't worry. The Lord will make a way somehow.
1: So you were the Caravan 8 years?
0: 8 years.
1: What's the biggest lesson that taught you?
0: You have to learn to get along with crazy folks. Oh, I'm telling you, I had a lot of fear in my heart living there in Chicago. And here I am, a female young girl running into all these crazy folk and these crazy folk. So I learned, glory to God, that when you put your hand in the hand of the man that steals the water. And that's what I did.
1: What would you say to a young person who's 18, 19 like you were, and trying to get into this industry today? What advice would you give them?
0: Well, one of my main questions that I ask them is, what about your education? Have you thought about going to college and things of that nature? Because I believe that Jesus plus education equals success. Should I say that again?
1: Yes.
0: Jesus plus education equals success.
1: Yeah.
0: And the Lord blessed me to go back to school.
3: Caesar earned a degree in business from Shaw University in 1983 and then served as a member of Durham City Council while pastoring a church alongside her late husband and still recording music.
1: Any new albums in the works for you?
0: Oh, yes. In fact, I've just about completed one. We just have a little bit more work to do on it, and then we're going to release it.
1: So you get on stage in 1958, and that begins it. What's it like to get on stage today? Do you still enjoy it?
0: Yeah, I like it. In fact, I love it.
1: Mm.
0: Even I'm glad that, you know, we're able to pack places out still.
1: Yes.
0: You believe that?
1: Mm-hmm.
0: Thank you, Jesus. I am grateful.
1: Mm-hmm.
0: Auditoriums and things. Because who did it? Okay, I'll say it. God did it.
1: Amen. God did it. Indeed, he did it. When we take away the music and the fame and that's all of that, what do you want God to say about you?
0: Well done. Thy good and faithful servant.
1: Mm-hmm.
0: And I hope and pray that I will prove to be faithful.
1: Mm-hmm.
0: Because, you know, it would be a sad thing to sing all these years and preach and lift Jesus up, and then I myself become a castaway.
1: Mm.
0: So mine is, you know, just don't throw the towel in, whatever you have to do. Glory to God, because, Lord, if I throw it in, throw it back, please. Throw it back. I don't want to give in or give out.
2: So we need you.
3: And Pastor Caesar shows no signs of giving up or giving out. Ephraim Graham, CBN News.
4: I had the great privilege of meeting her right before that interview with Ephraim. And just the anointing she carries is just tangible when you're in her presence. And then the tremendous humility. Here she is, you know, the queen of gospel. But she just wants to be called Shirley. What a great lesson. What a great life. And may she get even more Emmys in the future. Incredible. She's running the race very well, and she's going to finish very well, too. Terry?
5: Yeah, amazing voice. Still.
4: Still. You're jealous, I can
5: tell. I'm very jealous. Yeah, but love you, Shirley. Well, up next, from a cattle ranch in Wyoming to the top tiers of corporate America and conservative politics, Fritz Steiger shares the lessons he's learned along the way. And his new book, Divine Disruption, is a battle cry to stand up and contend for the godly values that make America great. He's going to join us live right after this.
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5: 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Gordon?
4: Well, Fitch Steiger has dedicated his life to making America a better nation, and the key to that is something he calls divine disruption.
13: Fritz Steiger is a visionary. He's been a trusted advisor to George Bush Sr. and Sam Walton, founder of Walmart. Fritz also helped launch and lead such groups as the Texas Public Policy Foundation, Children First America, and the Justice Foundation. In his new book, Divine Disruption, Fritz says that people with godly character need to take a stand for what's right in this great country.
4: Well, Fritz is here with us, and to talk about his wonderful book, Divine Disruption, Restoring America to God's Providence. Let's just lead off with the book. What do you mean by divine disruption? Because we live in an age of disruptors, and it's primarily tech guys saying we're going to put a dent in the universe kind of thing. What do you mean by divine disruption?
14: Well, divine disruption to me is that God's hand has been on this in this country since its beginning. And divine disruption, the greatest divine disruptor was Jesus Christ himself. And so divine disruptors come in and disrupt those things that need to be disrupted, and the things that have been maybe bureaucratic, maybe that have been the way they've always been. And so by bringing divine disruption, we're bringing a new way of looking at things. We're looking at godly principles that have guided our country since its beginning. Mm-hmm.
4: What would be a sign of it's a divine disruptor versus a human disruptor?
14: Well, divine disruption to me, a good example is when I was milking cows on my dad's family farm back in the 1970s. We had been in the farming business, and I just happened to be going to church with Sam Walton, the founder of Walmart. And one day after church, Sam invited me over to the house for a peanut butter sandwich, of all things. And he asked me if I would be interested in coming to work for the company and starting a foundation that was giving money away. And so I said, "No, sir, I'm not interested." And I've got a degree in agriculture economics, and I'm milking cows with my father on the farm. And so he took me back out to the farm and stayed around for a while. But over the next 6 or 8 months, he kept coming back to me, Gordon, and he kept saying, "Have you thought any more about that job?" Well, things began to change. The economy began to change. Interest rates were high, inflation, milk price came down, and I went back to him, my tail between my legs. I told him no so many times. And I said, "Mr. Walton, is that job still available?" He said, "Fritz, it is. I've been waiting on you." Now, that was divine disruption to me. I went from the farm to the foundation, became a philanthropist giving money away at 25 years of age.
4: That is a disruption.
14: That's a
4: big change. In talking about restoring America to God's providence, in today's world, I think there's been a rewrite of American history, that somehow or other our founding fathers weren't Christian, that there wasn't Christianity embedded in all of the colonies' documents, that they didn't call for prayer, they didn't want it to be a Christian nation. What's your pushback on that?
14: Yeah. Clearly, it has been a Christian nation since the beginning.

0: advocating for school choice, that let's allow parents to pick where their children get educated instead of having this broad tax policy, mandated public schools based on where you live, allow parents to pick and choose and so be invested in their children's education. How important is that to sort of reclaiming? When I grew up, I was taught American history, Virginia history. I was taught the religious history. It was all part of it. I was taught about Washington's prayers and his farewell address and everything involved in the prayers that went into forming the Declaration of Independence. All of these things, that document, the last part of it, is a prayer asking for God's help. And I think in today's schools, that's completely gone. Is that key to give parents back control of how their children are educated?
1: Well, it's the most important thing. You know, parents are the most responsible. They care more about, they love their children more than anybody else. And they should have the right to be able to choose which schools they go to. And in today's system of government policy, of government education, parents need to be able to access those dollars that they're paying into their government and get back in the form of a scholarship or a voucher that they can then choose and take their children and put them in the school of their choice. And so those opportunities that parents have, and we're seeing an increase in the amount of parental choice type of programs around the country, either with a publicly funded scholarship program like in Arkansas, where I'm from. Governor Huckabee Sanders has pushed for a educational freedom account where every parent has access to a $10,000 or $8,000 scholarship that they can choose and then be able to take their child out of the public school, put them in a private school if that's where they choose to put their child. By doing so, we're creating a competitive environment where the schools will have to improve and get back to those things that you were talking about, that we're able to now restore some of the foundational beliefs that we have and put them back into the schools.
0: I'll date myself. My wife and I were involved in the voucher, advocating for it back in the late 80s, early 90s, and it just seemed the opposition was so strong to that we kind of gave up on it. But you stayed the course, and now you're seeing positive change. For people watching right now, what would you encourage them to do so that, you know, future generations aren't trapped in some kind of indoctrination culture, but have the choice for themselves and for their family?
1: Well, I too was involved back in the late 80s and early 90s. We tried to get legislation passed in Texas, and we had started an organization called Texas Public Policy Foundation, and the first issue that we decided that we would push would be school choice. And so it took 36 years for Texas to get to the place where last year, May of 2025, Governor Abbott signed the legislation in Texas that allowed parents to have choice. 100,000 parents now can have access to those scholarship dollars, educational savings accounts. It's the largest universal program in the country. My encouragement to parents is to get involved in the political process, the public policy process, show up at the state capitals, show up at their school board meetings and advocate and let their voices be heard. I think the biggest thing that happened that shifted the whole debate on school choice was when COVID occurred and parents began to see what was really going on inside the classroom. That opened their eyes, that got them involved, and we went from 20% support of school choice to about 80%. And so it's because parents are getting involved, and that's what's necessary. The more parents that are involved, the more the legislature is going to listen to them and the more they're going to be willing to vote for and have the courage to do so. In opposition to the Democratic unions that are supporting, that are opposed to school choice.
0: I've never understood the union position because when you introduce school choice, it actually raises the salaries. So they're advocating against their own union members, and they're keeping them trapped in a system of low pay. Mm-hmm. If you introduce competition, the best teachers will get better pay, and it just... Mm-hmm. It always amazed me that they were against it. We're in the 200.

0: 50th year celebrating the Declaration of Independence. What's your hope for our nation going forward?
1: My hope is that we return God to America, that people will turn back and they'll begin to honor God, and they'll begin to be dedicated and focused on bringing godly principles back into our society, into all areas of society, not just in schools, but in the family, into education, into business and arts and media. All the seven mountains is what I refer to in the book. And so my hope is that we can. I have great hope for America. I believe in America. America has been good to me and my family. We've had all kinds of opportunities as Americans over the last 250 years. I think there's great hope for America, but we've got to rise up, we've got to get involved, and we've got to turn back to God.
0: Okay. Well, the book is called Divine Disruption, Restoring America to God's Providence, and it will encourage you that you can be a divine disruptor. You can participate and get active and see positive change, not just for yourself, but for your family, for the generations to come, and most importantly, for America. It's available wherever books are sold. Thank you for the book. Thank you for your life. Thank you for all that you've done for the country. Really appreciate it.
1: God bless you.
0: All right. Terry, over to you.
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6: 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Many Jewish Americans don't feel safe in the United States. An AP NORC poll shows 3 in 10 Jewish adults report they or members of their household have been the victims of physical assault, verbal abuse, property damage, or harassment on social media. 6 in 10 believe anti-Jewish prejudice is an extremely or very serious problem in the U.S., and about 6 in 10 said they feel less safe after the October 7th attacks. The overall number of those who feel safe, unsafe, or neither are evenly divided, about 1/3 of each. CBN's Operation Blessing and Orphan's Promise are changing the lives of schoolchildren in Kenya. Child development programs are giving children access to quality education, daily nutritious meals, and personal care from teachers who believe in them. Marion now receives a healthy meal every day, while Esther is thriving under the influence of teachers who provide patience and structure. In one community, Operation Blessing provided food, shoes, and even graduation gowns, as you see there, for the ceremony. You can find out more about Operation Blessing by going to its website at opie.org. Gordon and Terry are back with more of today's 700 Club. It's all coming up right after this.
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0: Well, Spotta is only 7 years old, and his days are spent foraging for water in the forest. The water is dirty, makes him sick, yet he and his mother have no choice but to drink it.
18: 7-year-old Waspada lives with his mom, who is a widow, in a remote village in Indonesia. He told us it's hard for them to find water to drink.
19: We usually collect rainwater in buckets. That water usually lasted for about 3 days. After that, my mom and I would go to the forest to look for puddles to get water.
18: Even at age 7, Waspada knew they had no choice but to drink the bad water.
19: The water from the forest was murky and had a bad smell. It gave me stomach aches and also made my skin itchy whenever I took a bath.
18: Udima said collecting water in the woods is difficult, but finding water in dry season was even worse.
20: I often say, providing for my son is hard, but to collect dirty water from the forest was totally exhausting.
18: Then, thanks to you, Operation Blessing installed a water harvesting system for Waspada and his mom. Rainwater is collected and treated in a 500-gallon tank. Water is then safe for drinking, bathing, and cooking. Operation Blessing also gave 33 other families in the village their own water harvesting systems.
19: I was so happy when Operation Blessing provided clean water for everyone.
18: Waspada said he's glad he now has a place to get a cold drink of water next to his home.
19: Now we no longer drink dirty water. I want to thank Operation Blessing and all the people who gave us clean water. May God bless you.
0: I love it. He's giving a thumbs up to you. If you're a member of the 700 Club, that thumbs up, thank you. That goes to you. Because you were faithful in giving, we were able to put together the water teams to go find people in need of fresh, drinkable water and provide for them. And it's just incredible. When we all get together and say, let's make a difference, let's preach the gospel around the world, let's help people around the world, let's provide for them, let's what they can't do for themselves, let's come alongside, not some kind of handout, but a hand up so that they can have a hope and a future. If you're not a member, I invite you to join with us and join with the tens of thousands of people that are saying, yes, I want to make a difference too. I want to be there for that little boy to make sure he's got drinking water. So if that's you, call us, 1-800-700-7000, say I want to join the 700 Club. How much is that? Well, it's just $20 a month, 65 cents a day. 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Terry?
2: Well, up next, cancer can't live where God lives, and you're not going to find cancer anymore. 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
23: You are saving souls through your giving.
2: Lynn was all alone, facing a terminal disease. Then a friend invited her to church, and that's where she received prayer for healing and a message that saved her life.
24: Everything that breathed in my house was gone in a matter of months. Depression was horrible. I was beginning to see my coffin. I was beginning to see an early grave. I was beginning to see the end is near.
25: Lynn Alfie lived a joyful life with her husband, Mike, in the home they built together. That was until a series of heartbreaking news began following her.
24: I got a phone call from my doctor who said, "I'm really sorry, but your test results show that you have lymphoma. And I'm sorry, but there is no cure for lymphoma."
25: Lynn battled her cancer while leaning on her husband for strength. Then one day, while Mike was away on a fishing trip, she received a surprise visit from a coroner.
24: He asked me my husband's name, and I said, "Well, yeah, but he's not here. He's on a fishing trip." And he just looked at me, didn't say a word, and it took a moment before I realized that he wasn't asking to speak with my husband, but he was notifying me that my husband passed. And that was like having the world pulled out from under me, and I felt like I was just falling in this endless pit. And suddenly I'm all alone, and I'm dealing with cancer. I was watching my life go downhill. Every shoe that dropped was another nail in my coffin. I was planning my own funeral.
25: Lynn struggled with severe depression for months after. All the while, her cancer worsened. She knew that God existed, but didn't think he would answer her prayers. Despite this, she still called out to him.
24: I had nowhere to turn. I had nothing. I was sinking. I was barely able to keep my head above water at this point. I sat in the corner of my sofa, crying, and I looked up in the sky, and I said, "God, is anything good ever going to happen in my life again? Or have I seen the best that there is? Is it all downhill from here?" And it was a couple days later when I had a friend call me and ask me if I wanted to go to church with her.
25: For the first time since she was a child, Lynn hesitantly agreed to go to church. What she encountered there surprised her.
24: It was a completely different kind of church. It was full of joy and happiness and people singing loudly. And I thought, well, this isn't church like I remember church. And I heard my pastor talk about Jesus in a way I never knew. It was the first time that Jesus seemed real to me. And I left there with hope for the first time in probably forever. I don't know, remember the last time I had hope. And I thought, I need to come back and learn more.
25: With each service Lynn attended, she felt her depression lessen. Instead of despair, her heart was now filling with happiness, even as her cancer progressed. Then after one particular service, she felt the urge to answer an altar call and have someone pray for her.
24: I stepped up, and I had no intention of doing this, but she asked me what was going on with me, and I just let it all out. I told her about the death, the destruction, the disease, the depression. Everything just came out. And then she said, "Can I pray for you?" And I said, "Yes." Now, I had no idea that prayer was real. That prayer that I said on my couch, I didn't know that God heard that. I didn't know that He answered prayers. So she laid her hands on me, and she prayed a healing prayer for the cancer. And then she stepped back. After a few minutes, she said, "Would you like to accept Jesus as your Savior?" And I said, "Yeah." This is the one thing I remember her saying that I will never, ever forget. I know it came from the Lord. She said, "God lives inside of you now. And cancer can't live where God lives. So you go home and you thank God every day for your healing." And that was like a life raft that I clung onto.
25: Lynn continued to claim victory over her cancer in faith. By the time she went to the hospital for her next scan, she knew what the outcome would be.
24: The CT technician says, "So you're here for your lymphoma scan?" And I said, "Yeah, but you're not going to find any cancer in there anymore." I said, "God lives inside of me, and cancer can't live where God lives." And she looked at me like I was crazy, and I didn't care. I was ready to witness. It was like, I know I'm healed. And I had that scan, and the next day I came back to get the test results from the doctor. And he looked at my scans and looked at my old scans, my blood tests. He looked at everything, and he turned around and looked at me, and he said, "There's no sign of cancer in your test results." Hallelujah. I knew it. I knew it. I knew it. I was healed. This was the miracle. It was all God. There was no treatment. The doctor couldn't explain it. Only God could do something like this.
25: Wanting to grow more in her knowledge of the Lord, Lynn attended and graduated from Bible college. Today, she is part of the healing ministry at her church. There continues to be no signs of cancer on any of her health screenings, and God has filled the void left by the loss of her husband.
24: God heals broken hearts, and that's what He did for me. He healed my broken heart. He changed my life entirely. I am not the same person. I can look back now at my pre-saved life and not be sad. I can have memories without the sadness. I can remember my husband without the sadness. He healed more than just sickness. He healed my soul. He gave me a brand new life.
2: It's amazing what truth and hope and someone bold enough to lay hands on her and pray for her healing and believe God for what He says. He says, "I am the Lord your healer. Forgive all your sins, heals all your diseases." That's who He is. There are many of you today, I know, who are sitting right where you are, and you're even amazed at her story, but you're saying, "But I don't know if God would do that for me." God will do that for you. She didn't know God would do that for her either, but He did. You don't have to perform to have God move in your life in a powerful way. You need to believe. You need to trust. Today, we want to take some time to pray for you and with you. And we have some other good reports to further encourage you before we do. This is Fran. I love this. She lives in West Palm Beach, Florida. Suffered with a lingering cough as well as significant sinus and chest congestion. Just getting through a complete sentence triggered uncontrollable coughing. Fran's doctor ordered a CT scan of her lungs. The report showed ground glass opacity pneumonia and 3 4.5 millimeter nodules in her lower left lung. Soon after finding this, Fran heard you, Gordon, say a word of knowledge that was exactly what was in her report. She believed God for her healing. That same afternoon, after another CT scan, the report came back negative this time. The doctor said today's report shows absolutely nothing abnormal. Fran is rejoicing, wow. Needless to say. That
0: wow,
2: is amazing.
0: That is, hallelujah. Well, here's Sandra from South Carolina. She had an annual mammogram. A few days later, she received a letter stating a further examination should be scheduled due to possible cancer. Well, she immediately called the prayer line. She stood on God's word, believe for no cancer. You know, cancer can't live where God lives. I love that. In her follow-up exam, the good news was that the fibrous areas were benign. Then the radiologist decided to do a needle biopsy on another area. Again, she called the prayer line. The following week, no cancer. She gives all glory to God, is extremely grateful she can count on CBN's prayer line. We're here for you, and we're here to pray for you. And you can call that number, 1-800-700-7000, and someone will stand in agreement with you. You just saw an incredible miracle story of someone saying, okay, I'm going to go up and I'm going to ask for prayer. I'm going to let them know exactly what's going on with me, my grief over my husband's passing, this incredible diagnosis, this devastation that I've experienced. Can God hear me? Can he answer prayers? Now, take to heart what was prayed. Cancer can't live where God lives. And then the addition, because it's key to it. Now, every day, I want you to give thanks for God's healing. Every day, give thanks. Now, it's really hard to give thanks when you're in pain. It's really hard to give thanks when you have a diagnosis of cancer, when you have any kind of devastating diagnosis or devastating event that happens in your life. You're not giving thanks for the event. You're not giving thanks for the pain. What you're giving thanks for is God's solution, that God heals, that God forgives, that God sets you free, that God is going to bring you to a broad place, that he's going to lead you beside still waters. He's going to have you lie down in green pastures. He's going to do all of these things. He's going to work all things together for your good. You can give him thanks for that. Now, here's what happens when you do that. God inhabits the praises of his people. Remember that. The counter is, does he inhabit your complaint? Well, he doesn't go away. But what you want is for him to inhabit your praises. And then, where God lives, can cancer live? The answer is no. So let his praise be ever on your lips. Let everything be a hallelujah. Give him praise for what he's about to do, the solution he's about to give you, how he's going to take that problem and turn it into your victory. When you do that, you unlock miracle power. So let's do that. Let's invite him in with our praise and see what God will do for you. Lord God, we lift everyone in the audience, anyone with a bad diagnosis, anyone with financial difficulty, anyone with difficulty in their marriage, with their children, whatever the problem is, Lord, we rejoice that you are the answer. We praise you for the answer that you are bringing. We praise you for the healing and the provision and the restoration that you alone can bring. We ask now that you would stretch forth your hand and do miracles in people's lives. We praise you for the answer you are bringing to our prayers. Be with us now, for we ask it in Jesus' name. There's a woman named Tina. You've been diagnosed with stomach cancer, and God is healing you. He is answering your praise, and he's answering your prayer. And that cancer is going to disappear from your stomach. It's no longer going to be there. It's no longer spreading. It's no longer causing you pain. It's no longer there. In the name of Jesus, be healed and be made whole. Terry?
2: There's someone else. You have a throat condition. I don't know if it's been diagnosed, but when every time you swallow, it's chronic. Every time. It's like there's some kind of obstruction in your throat and it's very difficult to eat. That's going to go away right now in Jesus' name and be restored. And someone else, you have a condition. You've had it for years. It's like a tick in your eye that you can't control. Very annoying, very distracting. God is just speaking peace over that right now. And that tick is gone in Jesus' name.
0: There's someone you've had extreme loss of hearing, and it's primarily in your right ear, but it affects both. God's healing you. Ears were made to hear. He's opening that for you right now. In the name of Jesus, be restored, be healed. Someone else with cloudiness, and it's primarily in the left eye, God's able to cleanse that lens and cleanse everything away that's interfering with your vision. In the name of Jesus, be healed and be restored and be made whole. Someone else with problems in your right shoulder, extraordinary pain, movement, every movement is painful. In the name of Jesus, be healed and be made whole. Lord God Almighty, we thank you. We thank you for all that you've done for us, how you came, how you delivered us, how you saved us, how you set us free, and how you heal us. We receive it all in Jesus' name. Amen and amen. If you've been touched, if you've been healed, share your good report with us and call us, 1-800-700-7000. Here's a word from Psalms. He sent his word and healed them. God bless you. We'll see you next week.
3: '24-year-old Solomon Bush, when the war began, he quickly signed up to fight. But at the Battle of Brandywine, a musket ball shattered his thigh. And a few days later, he was captured by the British.
4: He's right across from where the British command is in the city of Philadelphia. Bush takes it upon himself to kind of just keep watching the door.
3: One day, he heard some soldiers boasting about a letter that had been stolen from Washington's headquarters and given to a British general, revealing that there was a spy in Washington's camp.
4: And he's able to identify British intelligence agents and send that information on to Washington, and Washington said this was invaluable.
3: When Bush returned to duty, he was promoted to lieutenant colonel.
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27: Thank you so much for joining us for this special edition of CBN Newswatch. I'm Ephraim Graham. We're going to begin this half hour in the African nation of Sudan, where the ongoing civil war has displaced millions and left them starving. It is more than a humanitarian crisis. Support group leaders say the warring factions are committing crimes against humanity and targeting Christians. John Jessup has more now, reporting from Sudan.
28: The CDC confirming an American was exposed in the Democratic Republic of Congo.
29: Pope Leo's historic and poignant trip to Africa.
30: The US and Nigeria have launched a fresh wave of joint airstrikes against Islamic State terrorists.
31: Buried in the headlines from Africa, what's seen as the world's worst humanitarian crisis.
32: There have been mass killings of civilians, ethnically targeted executions, sexual violence, including gang rape, and other appalling atrocities.
31: Sudan's ongoing civil war has created a mass exodus, with up to 14 million people fleeing in search of safety. By some estimates, the fighting has killed as many as 400,000. The conflict growing deadlier for civilians as the armed forces and its paramilitary rival turn to drones. Another casualty of war? Sudan's religious communities. More than 160 churches destroyed. A State Department report cites examples of churches and mosques confiscated, looted, and sometimes used as barracks or weapons depots.
33: Caught in the crossfire, Sudan's Christian community, which includes the ancient Coptic church. Behind me is Maramina, which has been here for a long time, part of the Coptic community. You can see the physical building itself has war wounds, battle scars that are present and visible on the building, but some wounds are felt much more deeply and cut much harder.
31: 1 month after fighting broke out, RSF militiamen set their sights on Mer Gurgis. They smashed open the doors and started beating everyone inside, gathered for prayer. Soldiers also stole valuables, even digging up graves in the churchyard for possible gold belongings in family burial plots. Then, their focus turned to the girls from the church orphanage, some as young as 11. Safin, a deacon, stepped in, putting himself in harm's way.
32: I confronted them, so one of them hit me from behind and shot me in the leg to try to hinder me.
31: He showed us the scar, and while the wound has healed, Safin's more grateful for the miracle that foiled the gunman's plans.
32: They demanded one of our vehicles to take the orphans. Thank God, the car wouldn't start, and they couldn't take the girls. But they seized all the church's property.
31: The whole time, he and other church members drew strength from within.
32: On the contrary, God was present. God was present in the midst of war, in the midst of our suffering. He was there, strengthening our faith.
31: Still, 3 years later, Sudan's Christian minority remains in the crosshairs. This year, Open Doors ranked Sudan as the world's fourth worst country for Christian persecution.
1: You know, historically, you know, the Christian persecution was more so focused in areas that were more rural in nature. That's no longer the case. It has really run rampant throughout the country, even in the urban places that have in the past been somewhat of a safe haven for Christians.
31: Both the Sudanese army and rapid support forces have been accused of attacking and seizing churches. It's a question I asked the prime minister during our trip with foreign journalists organized by the One Campaign.
7: Let me reconfirm to you, this is a very important question. The strength of the country and the nation depends on its diversity. That's why Sudan will insist that religious diversity is sacrosanct, not only as a talk shop, but this is codified within the constitution of this country. Without religious diversity, we open all doors for conflicts and wars.
31: The official line bolstered in a recent public relations tour to the Vatican and echoed by the Sudan Council of Churches, a non-governmental body representing Christian denominations.
10: We are really free before the war.
31: This pastor, who doubles as a Christian school principal in Port Sudan, denies the perception of religious persecution.
10: We have some of the pastors, they have that mentality of immigrating. I don't want to say they are not real pastors, but they are all the African and all these countries, they want to go to Europe.
31: His account differs drastically from that of human rights groups and what CBN News has reported for years.
11: Those whom are now in SEC, they have linked with the government. And that is why they don't want to recruit us.
12: So the people who are now part of the SCC are in league with the government?
11: Exactly.
31: Evangelical pastor Kua Shamal told us the Sudan Council of Churches expelled his church and several other denominations for speaking out against the war.
11: I am talking with experience. I was being arrested in 2015.
31: Pastor Shamal spent years in prison, even facing the death penalty, after the government accused him of spying because of ties to Christians outside of Sudan. A judge threw out the case, making up just about 5% of the population. Experts say the government commonly views Christians with suspicion. Despite being targeted, believers aren't backing down.
13: We have huge needs across Sudan, very huge needs.
31: Christian ministries like World Vision have helped more than 5 million people since the war began, focusing primarily on women and children. Inos Mugabe tells CBN News about the harsh reality for victims like one teenager World Vision is helping. She was raped by a member of the militia.
13: Now tell me what it means for a 15-year-old girl child being pregnant and expecting to bring another life into this world where there's no health care. There's no food, there's no education, there's no livelihoods, there's no shelter, there's no clean water. And the stories are on and on going like that.
31: Brown says Open Doors is committed to stand with pastors and their congregations.
1: met with believers. They've not asked that, you know, that we end their persecution. They've not asked that we pull them out of the persecution. That they're asking that we stand with them, that they would not falter or fail in their testimony or in the work that Christ has called them to do in those areas.
31: With foreign money and weapons fueling the fight, the prospect for peace anytime soon looks bleak. Still, hope persists. You can see it in the faces of the people we met, from Khartoum to an IDP camp in the north, to these kids at a UNICEF-sponsored school in Port Sudan, innocent lives denied basic rights. Faith McDonald worked to promote peace to end Sudan's second civil war, which led to the creation of South Sudan. She says there's a spiritual element to losing hope and for failing to stand with Sudan now.
2: I think it is a betrayal, too. It's a betrayal of people who want nothing more than to have a life that is not always dominated by having to flee, having to see your family get killed or raped. But it's also, it's a betrayal of God, because God has plans for Sudan and South Sudan.
31: John Jessup, CBN News, reporting in Omdurman and Khartoum, Sudan.
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27: Welcome back to CBN NewsWatch. It's a story of faith, sacrifice, and an 8,000-mile journey, and it's changed countless lives. A young Ukrainian couple left everything behind 15 years ago to begin a ministry in Papua New Guinea. George Thomas shares their remarkable story.
17: In 2011, Ira and Zhenya Konstantinik arrived in one of the most remote places on Earth, far from Ukraine and modern conveniences. They stepped into the jungles of Papua New Guinea with little more than faith and a belief that this is where God had called them to be.
18: For the first week, it was so romantic. You know, everything was so exciting. Here I am, a mission in Papua New Guinea.
17: The reality became harsher than anything they imagined.
18: And then we all got sick. So romantic period was done. I had to wash clothes, I had to get up in the morning, make a fire. I grow my own food, which I have no idea how to, and have a toddler, and I don't speak the language that people speak.
17: No electricity, running water, or toilet. Just a small hut surrounded by jungle.
0: We were so poor as missionaries, we didn't even have the money to buy a mattress.
7: In 2011, Zhenya, Ira, and their two-year-old son, Matvi, landed here on the shores of the Yonki Dam in the highlands of Papua New Guinea. Their home, which was basically a hut made of bamboo and leaves, was right around the bend of this lake. That first year as missionaries was no walk in the park.
18: Rats were crawling under our blankets, on our legs, bellies.
7: Then came a moment Ira says she'll never forget. She woke up in the middle of the night, lit a lantern, and looked at her son.
18: I saw that his face was covered in ants. They were coming out of his nose, his ears, his mouth, everything. His white face, I couldn't see his skin. It was all completely covered in ants.
7: Long before that night in Papua New Guinea, a teenage girl in Ukraine had a dream.
18: I felt the Lord is speaking to me. You have to leave your place, Ukraine, Kyiv, and go on full-time missionary.
7: She added another prayer.
18: And I told God, Lord, either you give me a husband who is a missionary or I won't be married. I wanted a husband who will be so crazy for God as I am or even more.
7: A year later, she met Zhenya. At the time, his life looked very different.
0: Before I met Christ, I was living a very troubled life. I loved to fight, smoked, drank alcohol, sold drugs, stole, and was involved in gang activity.
7: Then everything changed. The former street fighter became a missionary. And when he met Ira...
0: I really, really, really liked her for who she was, both inside and out. And that same day, I knew she was the woman God had brought into my life.
18: Oh, man, I couldn't speak. He looked so handsome with his curly hair and blue eyes and dark skin.
7: They first served in Russia before sensing a new calling, Papua New Guinea, a place neither had ever seen.
0: I didn't even know where Papua New Guinea was.
7: Not everyone supported their decision.
18: They told me, look at yourself. What if you fail? What if you get sick? What if you get eaten, you know? In Papua New Guinea, there are people who eat people.
7: After the birth of their daughter in Ukraine, Ira says she found herself questioning whether she could return. Then something changed. She says her love for the Papua people had grown deeper than she ever imagined.
18: For the first time in my life, I could feel just a tiny bit of God's love for them, how God feels for them, how God's heart is broken for them. In an instant moment, I knew I'm going back. And not only I'm going back, I will never call Ukraine my home again. I will call Papua New Guinea my home.
7: 15 years later, that decision still shapes every part of their lives. The family now lives on land known as Promised Land. Years ago, local businessman Bumugaru donated the property after believing God told him to give it to the missionaries.
3: I'm so glad I did, because I've seen how God has used the land to bear so much fruit.
7: What was once an overgrown field is now home to a thriving ministry. They opened their home to children with nowhere else to go.
18: When we moved to Promised Land, we took in 11 boys from the street.
7: Today, their family includes biological and adopted children.
5: It just feels like home. We were here our entire lives.
6: God will always provide for those who serve him.
7: Plus, countless young people who have passed through their doors.
18: We bought clothes for them, paid their school fees. They started to call us for the first time, Mom and Dad.
8: Let's go to lesson 19.
7: Life at Promised Land is rarely boring.
9: Is that a poisonous snake?
6: Yes. Yes.
9: Are you serious?
6: Yeah.
7: During our visit, homeschool lessons briefly stopped when Matvi stepped outside, killed a snake with his bow and arrow, and then returned to class as if nothing had happened. Then there are the stories of changed lives.
18: There is a girl right there. Her mom tried to kill her 3 times. She tried to abort her.
7: Another young woman named Elena came to Ira and Zhenya years ago when her mother could no longer care for her. Today, she is part of the family.
16: If it wasn't for them, I would not be a Christian today. I would not be where I am now. Mama Ira has taught me how to be close to Jesus, how to read the Bible, how to hear his voice. We used to hang out as little children. Now we've grown up, and we still hang out.
17: They started a church on the property and planted others in remote parts of Papua New Guinea.
0: This place has become our home, and we are truly happy. We are grateful to live here and serve God by serving others.
17: Zhenya's ministry often takes him far beyond the church walls. During our visit, I followed him to a local jail where he distributed food, handed out Bible tracts, and shared a message of hope. We also traveled deep into the jungle to meet the leaders of two rival tribes once locked in conflict. Along with supplies to help rebuild damaged homes, he brought a message of reconciliation and forgiveness.
3: Our two tribes had been fighting each other for a long time. Then Zhenya and the pastors from Promised Land visited us and encouraged us to stop the conflict.
17: Although Papua New Guinea is now home,
9: pray for Ukraine.
17: Ukraine is never far from their hearts. It's on their vehicles, on their clothing, and in their prayers.
0: Our church faithfully prays for Ukraine on a regular basis.
18: I pray, I cry, I text my mom, I check on her. It's hard.
17: Whether she's leading a Bible study for young people, ministering to women in the community, or like on this particular day, stitching up a man's injured finger, Ira is always finding ways to serve.
18: Touch your people, Lord.
17: But if you ask her, her most important ministry is caring for her family at home.
9: Amen.
17: And around Promised Land.
19: Stop cooking so good, Mom.
17: I know, stop it. All the ice creams, homemade ice cream. She's known for more than her servant's heart.
18: Yes, I love to bake and cook.
17: Her cooking and baking have become legendary.
18: People need bread. Not just spiritual bread, but physical bread. Ask people who live with us. They remember our bread. They remember our ice cream. They remember our pizza.
17: Now, after years of worshiping in a small, open-air structure, a larger church is rising, a visible reminder of how far this journey has come. From a hut with rats and ants to a thriving ministry serving families, children, and villages across Papua New Guinea. For Ira and Zhenya, the lesson learned over the years is surprisingly simple.
0: True happiness doesn't come from living a comfortable life. It comes from giving of yourself, serving others, and witnessing the transformation that takes place in their lives.
18: Jesus is enough and he is everything.
17: 15 years after leaving Ukraine, that faith and the love story that started it all continues to carry them forward. George Thomas, CBN News, reporting from the highlands of Papua New Guinea.
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12: Only on the holidays, Hanukkah, Passover, Sukkot, more or less that's it. 3 days each chance and that's it. That's why you can see here a few hundred people in these days, because they're only the days you can come here to see the archaeological, our history, our tradition.
11: The Hasmoneans fought to restore Jewish worship, religious freedom, and devotion to the God of Israel. They eventually established an independent Jewish kingdom here 2,000 years before modern Israel.
10: It's not hard to see the parallels between modern-day Israel and the Jewish state of 2,000 years ago. Both faced challenges over maintaining sovereignty in a complex geopolitical environment, and both faced concerns over maintaining security as well as safety.
11: The fortified complex served as a palace as well as a defensive stronghold. Ruins show a city located in a strategic area. Discoveries also indicate city leaders were observing Jewish practices, which is exactly what they had fought for against the Greeks. The Hasmoneans and later Herod chose Jericho as a winter capital because its climate and commerce made it an important hub. So began the Hasmonean slide into assimilation. These remains show a lavish lifestyle with one foot in Greek culture and the other in traditional Jewish customs.
12: And you actually can see here a warm room with the bath. You actually really can take a bath inside. Over there, you can also see the hot room, the cold room, and one thing here, not in any other bathhouse, there's a mikveh. So they actually make a kosher mikveh and take a good shower like the Greek king.
11: Herod the Great, who came to power under Roman authority in 37 BC, dramatically expanded the Jericho complex. The remains allow visitors to clearly see the shift from a Jewish monarchy to Roman-backed kingship, showing the evolution of Second Temple architecture and culture.
12: What Herod the Great built here is just unbelievable. He built one big palace, but it's built from both sides of the valley. Valley? We're in the middle of the desert. If you invited someone from Rome to your palaces from both sides of the river with a bridge in the middle, you can feel like you're in Rome.
10: These trenches from the Six-Day War in 1967 show how the issue of security has continued through the centuries. Located near the Jordan Valley, Jericho is close to key trade routes, which require protection from the empires who sought the destruction of the Jewish people. Today, Israel maintains its security and sovereignty while it flourishes.
11: Paul Petit, CBN News in Jericho.
27: 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There's more of CBN News Watch coming up right after this.
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0: welcome to Studio 5. It's a special edition. We have your first look at the newly reimagined Little House on the Prairie. The life and adventures of the Ingalls family in Little House on the Prairie began for many in 1974. There's now a 2026 reimagination of the story.
1: Tell me, Mr. Ingalls, what brought you to this land?
0: We see the series through the eyes of the cast.
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0: The Ingalls family were real-life pioneers who settled in the Midwest. Their lives are the inspiration for the best-selling books and hit television series, Little House on the Prairie. We begin our look at the newest series with the actors who are bringing the Ingalls family back to the screen for a new generation.
3: Once upon a time, Ma and Pa and Mary and Laura left the big woods of Wisconsin and moved to the prairie. Where a new life was waiting for them.
0: For all of you, if you could, briefly introduce yourselves. Tell me the role you're playing and what you like about your character.
4: Hi, I'm Alice Halsey, and I'm playing Laura. One of my favorite things about Laura is that she never gives up.
5: Mm. Hi, I'm Skywalker Hughes, and I play Mary. One of my favorite things about Mary is how much she cares about all the people around her.
6: Hi, I'm Crosby Fitzgerald, and I play Caroline Ingalls. And my favorite part about Caroline is her ability to change her ways.
7: My name's Luke Bracey. I play Charles Pa Ingalls. And my favorite thing about Charles is that he dreams, and he goes and tries to make those dreams come true.
8: All right, so house goes here, garden here, stable there, and a swing.
0: Luke, what was your first connection to Little House on the Prairie? I remember it as a kid growing up and watching it with family. What was your first connection to the story?
7: My first connection to the story was an email I received at the beginning of 2025 asking me to do an audition for the role of Charles Ingalls in Little House on the Prairie. So, but since that moment, it's been a real pleasure and a real privilege, and I've been really humbled learning about these people, about their story, about how these people and this story is loved and cared for and cherished by so many people around the world. And the privilege of being able to bring that to life with the amazing, talented young women I have sitting next to me, and to be a part of that is a very humbling thing and something that I am thankful for every day.
1: What if I was wrong?
9: And what if this is where we finally become who we're meant to be?
0: Crosby, what's your first connection to it?
6: I

0: I grew up reading the books, and my mom is a huge fan of the books. So getting this audition sort of really was an exciting time for my entire family. My mom, as I've said, has about 3 box sets at this point of the books, which she started collecting the second I got the first audition. Kind of kept reminding me, like, darling, I got another box set. Okay, I can return them if you don't get the part. So we have all 3. If anyone needs one.
1: So, Ma wants us to be civilized. Ribbons are civilized.
2: Allison Skywalker, I know you're too young to have grown up with this, but tell me about your first connection. Have you watched any of the old shows?
3: I didn't watch a lot of the old show. I watched a few episodes after we finished shooting season 1, and I loved it. But right when I got the audition, I read the entire series. We had had it in my house, but I hadn't really read it yet. So I knew that I needed to understand the story and understand Laura, so I just kind of ripped through it. And I loved it. I still love the books. You can totally see why it's been so beloved to so many people over the generations.
4: Yeah. So I grew up on a farm in the middle of nowhere, so books were really my favorite thing in the whole world. I grew up reading the Little House on the Prairie books. Those are probably the first books I ever read, other than, like, Narnia. So I kind of was, you know, kind of, like, destined. I don't know.
5: Mr. Scott and I want to finish this house by week's end.
1: I could come help. I could sand corners or hold nails. And I could teach Mr. Scott more songs.
2: Luke, why does this storyline resonate again here in 2026, exploring this again? Why does it resonate now?
6: It resonates because it's timeless. You know, people are always going to try and push the best for their family. They're going to come up against obstacles. They're going to have to dust themselves off and keep going. And that is the same in 1869 as it is in 2026. You know, maybe we've got some more technology, but the core issues that these family and the people in this time go through are the same core issues that everyone goes through now. And the way that they get through it is by being true to themselves, by caring for their family, be it their blood family or their chosen family, by being a good member of their community, by coming together. You know, another thing about this story that is so poignant is that it's really hard to do anything alone. And this story is a wonderful, wonderful message and a wonderful reminder that to advance in anything in life, it is so much easier and much more possible when you're doing it together with people, be that family or community or those around you. So I think they're messages that will never not be relevant, no matter what time it is. And they're messages that I think everyone can connect to and everyone's experienced and will experience.
1: They were happy because they were a family and they were together.
2: Little House on the Prairie begins streaming on Netflix July 9th. Still ahead, our Little House on the Prairie coverage continues with Jocko Sims, who plays the role of the real-life Dr. George Tan.
7: We're just a few years out of slavery, you know, so there, that was important for me to really try to figure out the psyche that he might have been in.
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2: Welcome back to our special coverage of the Netflix series Little House on the Prairie. You just saw a clip from Jocko Sims playing the role of Dr. George Tan, a real-life physician, a Civil War veteran, and a significant figure in the community. It was his medical expertise that saved the Ingalls family from death.
26: Good afternoon, Dr. Tan. Get your order right here.
22: Oh, thank you. I am curious about some of the items on that shelf.
26: Oh.
22: Okay. Wow, the bird skeleton in particular.
2: Jocko, my first question is, what's your initial connection to Little House on the Prairie? What's your earliest memory?
7: I remember watching reruns at my grandmother's house back in San Antonio, Texas, where I grew up. And it just always felt good to watch that show. And not even just then when I was a kid. You know, the show had a huge resurgence recently. I think it was on Peacock, and you just sort of see it everywhere, and it just spans across generations, everyone in my family. So it's just been incredible to be a part of this in any capacity.
2: So prior to that, was there any thought that this was something I can do?
7: Prior to hearing that it was being redone, not at all. And the audition came along, and I read for it, and I was really excited to get to know Dr. George Tan, the character. Mm-hmm. What I didn't know, and I'm glad you asked me about my experience with Little House, I just knew of the show. I didn't know that it was based on a true story and based on books. So it's been quite a surprise. Actually, after I booked the role is when I found that out. Mm-hmm. And so to learn that Dr. George Tan was a real person, a black doctor back in 1869 who saved the lives of the Ingalls family and was a pioneer and a beloved man in Kansas, was just icing on the cake.
2: What is it about George Tan that made you want to play the role? What was the significance and connection for you?
7: Well, I loved his bedside manner. I've actually played a doctor a few times. I just had come off New Amsterdam. So I thought this might be interesting to play a doctor in a different century. Mm-hmm. And, you know, it just was excited at the opportunity. But I loved how kind he was. And they were adamant about that in the breakdown, the character breakdown, since it first came out. He was smiling a lot and a very personable, very happy. And he took care of Native Indigenous people as well. And yeah, he's just a very, very great, prolific guy.
0: So how do we prepare mentally, emotionally, physically? How do we get ready to do this role?
7: Oh, for this role. So I knew that Dr. Tan had fought in the Civil War. And so despite the character breakdown that I was seeing about him being happy all the time, I'm like, we're just a few years out of slavery, you know? So there, that was important for me to really try to figure out the psyche that he might have been in during that time. And I tried to look at what books he might have read. I reread Frederick Douglass autobiography because I imagined that he would have read that. It came out some years before that, just to sort of get me in that frame of mind and just to not forget what happened recently prior to that time period and who he is and where he came from. Mm.
0: As you just mentioned, we talk about this time period. Most people would think of the role for a black man in this period to be that of a slave and not a free man. Tell me, I guess, the dynamics of playing that role, knowing what people perceive and what they're expecting to see.
7: Yeah, I expect the woke police to come out and say, wait a minute, there's a black guy, he's a black doctor, how are we supposed to believe this? But I encourage everybody to go read Little House on the Prairie, the first book. Dr. George Tan is in the books. Laura Ingalls talks about him. He delivered baby Caroline. And it's incredible. But it's just so exciting for me. I didn't know about this man. And it's been a journey learning about him. I've been learning more about him since being on the show, about his time in Oklahoma. And I think we should see more of his story continue beyond this series.
1: This is where we finally become.
3: How will we ever know till we try?
2: And this is not Jocko's first time playing the role of a doctor. He plays a physician in the medical drama New Amsterdam and The Resident. Still ahead, we'll continue our conversation with Jocko Sims. Stay with us.
7: I just, I've been blessed. I went on my first audition and booked it out the gate.
4: The veil between us and the Lord is thinnest when we're in our suffering. You know, this brain tumor that keeps coming back, craniopharyngioma you're born with. And when they diagnosed me, they gave me all of the different ways that I could deal with this tumor through, you know, these actions and prayer and exercise and just do everything I can. And the last two appointments with my physician, it shrunk. They don't shrink. They just don't. And it's, God gets all the glory. We're here by His grace and mercy. Our bodies are fragile but resilient, temporary. So we live our days joyfully. We live our days hopefully. We live our days faithfully. And in doing that, my goodness, it changes the world.
6: Every grandparent should have the Superbook Bible app because it's a way for them to connect to their grandchildren. 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The newest one that I've discovered is the Bible verse of the day. I get a notification of that. 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It's about God, His Word, His promises, and it's fun. My name is Peggy. I'm a grandmother, and I love the Superbook Bible app.
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2: Welcome back to our special coverage of Little House on the Prairie. We're going to continue our conversation with Jocko Sims. He's talking about how his role as Dr. George Tan compares to his real life.
26: News from home?
23: No, this is a bird of an intermittent fever outbreak in Oswego. We'll need some quinine if it makes its way out here. How's your stock?
26: I'll have to check, but anything I have is yours for the taking.
0: How would you compare Jocko's journey to Dr. Tan's journey? What connections are you seeing between you and him?
7: Wow. Well, first and foremost, there is the obvious thing, being Black in an industry where you are a minority, and navigating through that. Like Dr. George Tan, I feel that I've had quite a bit of success that I'm blessed to be able to say after all of these years. I feel respected in my craft and loved by many people. I feel like there are definitely some parallels there. And also his love for medicine. I actually wanted to be a doctor. I used to be smart. I was in the top 5% of my class in high school and president of my Spanish club. And I even had a medical symbol on my high school ring. I was that sure. But when I got to college, I said I didn't want to be in school for the next 12 years. I took a theater course, fell in love with acting, and had always wanted to play a doctor. So I've been fortunate to be able to do that a few times now. So yeah, definitely some parallels there.
0: Nice. When you were diving into the character, what elements of his life did you say, okay, I want to make sure that I get this clear, that I bring this to the table. I want to make sure these facets of his life are real.
7: Yeah, there's some moments that you'll see in this season where he is, what's written that he's extraordinarily passionate about something medically that happens.
11: Mm-hmm.
7: And he fights and he doesn't give up on something. And I feel like myself, I am a fighter, and I wanted to bring a lot of that into the character, particularly that episode. And focus on getting the job done.
0: Tell me this, what is it about him? I mean, he's such a rarity in this time period. What is it you think existed in him that made his life possible?
7: Well, I think that for one, him fighting in the Civil War and getting that sort of experience. He talks about leaving Philadelphia to go west and to go into that open world. And he mentions that when he went back home after the war, it felt too small. Philadelphia felt too small.
0: Wow.
7: And boy, did he open up his world, moving out west, practicing in Oklahoma with the indigenous people and practicing in Kansas. And he's just so beloved. His tombstone today is in Kansas. And on the tombstone, it's mentioned that he saved the Ingalls' lives. So I think that his experience in the war, sort of kind of in the casualties and the trauma and everything that he experienced saving people's lives, sort of opened his mind up to be able to come to the man that he became.
0: So we talked a little bit about your journey in the world of acting. How has it been? How would you describe it?
7: Blessed is the word that comes to mind for me. I grew up in San Antonio, Texas. Went to New Creation Christian Fellowship, and they prayed over me before I made the move to California. And I've been blessed. I went on my first audition and booked it out the gate after studying for 5 years prior to that, studying theater.
0: Mm-hmm.
7: And I booked the second one out the gate. Now, it hasn't always been that smooth, but that was just a sign that, you know, that I'm on the right path. And being able to work my first series, I got to work opposite Dennis Hopper, and I was on the last ship for 5 seasons, and then New Amsterdam for 5 seasons. And it's just been such an incredible journey and more fulfilling than I could have imagined. And now I'm tapping into producing and writing and that thing. And that's just a whole other level that I didn't even think about when I was in theater school, like just creating my own things. And it's been very fulfilling as well.
12: Now we're home. Safe and sound.
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1: You're back in Studio 5. You know, music helps us to bring you this show each and every week. And this week's soundtrack comes from Sean Dietrich. Take a listen, and you'll hear why his take on an Ingalls Family favorite, On the Fiddle, is what's playing in my ear.
2: Riding by that day, he stopped and saw him fiddling away. His cabin was afloat, his feet were wet, but still the old man didn't seem to fret. So the stranger said, "Now the way it seems to me, you'd better mend your roof," said he. But the old man said as he played away, "I couldn't mend it now, it's a rainy day."
1: On that musical note, we are just about out of time for this week's edition of Studio 5, so let's take a quick look at next week's rundown.
3: If you don't wanna go, don't hinder me, my mama. Oh, if you don't...
1: A familiar voice and a legendary sound, Pastor Shirley Caesar. Queen of Gospel shares her life story and her 13th Grammy win.
4: What was it like when you heard you won another Grammy Award?
5: Wow. And you know you can spell wow. W-O-W.
4: Yes.
5: I was excited. You would have thought that it was my first Grammy.
1: Please join us for that and more next week. As for this week, we've got time for just one more thing. We want to give the final word to Jocko Sims, who shares his prayer for this series.
6: My prayer is that this show, more than many of late, will bring people together, bring families together to sit down in front of the television and binge and watch over and over again. I have to say that this cast is incredible. And I truly mean that. The writing has blown me away. This is not your mom and pop's Little House on the Prairie. This is something that is cinematically beautiful and stunning. And Alice Halsey, who plays Laura, and Sky Walker, who plays Mary, those two little girls, they lead the show, and they take it to a level that I didn't expect. I mean, they're just so fantastic. So I pray that everybody comes together and it heals us.
1: Jocko, that is a great final word for this special edition of Studio 5. Until next time, make time to uplift someone around you, and then please come on back and see where Studio 5 takes you next week. Bye-bye. Thank you for watching.
7: The beginning of the gospel of Jesus Christ, the Son of God, as it is written in the prophets.
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16: In places of desperation, in places of desolation, God shows off. In Laos, these people had started poisoning the pastors because so many people were coming to faith in Christ. And they eventually came to him a week later saying, what power do you have? And like, what, Jesus, why? And they're saying, we've been poisoning you for a week and nothing's happened to you or your whole family. He must be greater than anything else.
17: Well, you talk about just what it's like when you know that somebody is possessed by a demon.
16: So we're going there. I have never heard more clearly instructions from God, detailed instructions, than when something like that happens. A lot of times the demonic force, they like a show, man. They want to be like out there. Once it's out, they want to like go crazy. In my 20s, we had like this worship night in a high school. And this girl came up and started shrieking and screaming and kind of doing all these things. And I looked down and this voice just comes out of her like super deep, like, you can't cast me out, Ryan. And just out of my gut came, you're right, but Christ is in me.
17: Wow.
16: And Christ's power is in me. And I just, in Christ's name, no, you stop. We're not just seeing the biggest move of God in our lifetime. We're seeing the biggest numerical move of God in the history of the church.
17: Wow.
16: That's what we're living through right now.
17: Welcome back to the Heaven Meets Earth podcast. I'm your co-host, Abby Robertson, joined by my wonderful other co-host, Ryan. What you reading over there?
18: Oh, hey, Abby. I'm just perusing one of my favorite books of all time, Lead with Prayer. And no, I didn't write it, but it was written by Ryan, who happens to be with us today. Ryan Skoog is here on Heaven Meets Earth. Ryan Skoog is what I like to call an venture evangelist, because he's a venture capitalist, MBA, all the cool honorifics, but also is out there basically spreading the gospel and seeing the modern day book of Acts happening, which a lot of stories are detailed and really cool ones in this book, which we'll get to later.
17: Well, I think you might be our first venture evangelist we've had on the show. So yeah. Welcome.
16: I didn't even know what one was. So that's awesome.
18: Yeah, it's better than a for-profit evangelist.
16: Okay.
18: But,
16: yeah.
18: Ryan, we go back a ways. I remember we met in the lobby of a really cool gathering, if you will.
16: Yeah. Yeah.
18: And we bonded over your love of blues music.
16: Absolutely.
18: Yes.
16: Yeah. In my basement, I played to huge crowds. Stevie Ray Vaughan and Jimi Hendrix and all of that.
18: All the blues saints, right?
16: Yeah. Oh, yeah. B.B. King and Albert King and Albert Collins, all of them. Just love them.
18: What is it about the blues, right? Because it's like such a visceral, like emotional type of music that,
16: yeah
18: it was also, I think, right, originates from like sadness and like lament, right?
16: Mm-hmm. No, for me, what I love about it is this, it's kind of the heaven meets earth idea, is the combo of there's some real solid rules, and then you get to just run with whatever your heart's feeling as you're playing and just wailing. It's just awesome.
17: Is that how you practice your spiritual discipline of lamenting through your blues?
16: Yeah, I wish. Yeah, I mean, sure. It's awesome.
18: Oh, wow. All right, I don't get to say this often, but we have so many stories to get to today. And again, congratulations on your best-selling book. It has really inspired me to pray a lot more. But maybe we can start today, because I always love asking this, especially to people who've seen as much as you've had, for the skeptic out there or the person who just needs some encouragement. They're like, I believe in God. I know I get comforted by the Bible, but when I read things like you'll do even greater things than these, or I read the book of Acts and go, that seemed pretty cool back then, but I don't really see that in my own life. Someone who I can attest, like, you are brilliant. You are of sound mind. You travel the world more than anyone I know. And address that. Is God doing miracles today?
16: Absolutely. Like, it's just undeniable. And from my life, I've just seen way too much to be able to think otherwise. And it's just become normal, even in our family and our kids, amongst our partners around the world. I've been to about 55 different countries, and I've seen God work and do miracles in every place in the world. And I'm one of these guys that I love spreadsheets. I love science. I study, you know, the superposition of an atom collapsing and all of those types of things.
18: One does.
16: Yeah. Yes. Yeah. I just love that stuff. Physics, all those things, and run companies and all of that. So I genuinely love all of those things, but I have seen so much that there's no way anyone can convince me otherwise.
18: Well, I know a lot of that comes from your work. And so maybe you could start by telling the audience a little bit about what you do and the criteria, which I love this, the criteria which you use to go out and send your ministry.
16: Yeah, yeah. So
19: I run a ministry called Venture. It started in college. This is a dorm dream, like just, hey, let's bike across the country and raise money for missions. And it really kind of snowballed into helping the people in the uns. And we call it the three uns. And so it's we only work in places that are unsafe, unreached, and unresourced. And what I mean by that is unsafe, like we work in places where we've seen in the past 2 years, seven of our partners have given their lives as martyrs. Mm. One of them just a few months ago. And another one was put in stocks, like old school stocks, just a few weeks ago, Brother Tao Kun, and he was just released recently. And so very, very difficult, unsafe war zones, persecution, oppression, trafficking. And then we work in the unreached areas. And when I say unreached, they're so remote that if a woman is having her period, they think that she's cursed by the gods and they'll kick her out of the village, and or they're worshiping rocks and trees and sacrificing animals, and the kids are going hungry while they sacrifice animals to rocks and trees. And so these are really remote areas, and yet the kingdom of God is growing and exploding in these areas. And then we only work in places that are unresourced. And what I mean by that is less than 1% of Christian giving goes there. So if it's really bad, they've never heard Jesus, and virtually no one's giving, that's where we want to be.
20: So I just have a logistical question. How do you find these places, and what is your advance like before you go on these trips and go into these places?
19: Sure, sure. No, we have an incredible team of national leaders all over in 10 or 12 different countries, and that we've just built friendships with over the decades. And then they know someone who lives in a neighboring country saying, hey, we need to help them. And they're nearby. And then we'll start small and faithful with little, and then eventually faithful with much. And we've seen over 15,000 house churches planted.
20: Wow.
19: In just multiplying, exploding house churches in all these unreached areas. We've seen 3,000 girls rescued from trafficking, 85 million meals brought to people, farms started all over, thousands of farms and businesses started in these areas, tens of thousands of women trained in feminine hygiene, all working through these rapidly multiplying churches. And you know, a lot of folks will say, hey, we'll go to a country and partner with a local church to do clean water or to do training. Well, there is no local church where we go, so you have to plant it. Mm-hmm. And it's beautiful. We've seen literally towns where the town brothel shut – there was sex trafficking for underage girls shut down because so many people became Christian, they lost the demand. And so like total reformation of villages in the middle of like the Himalayas and places that are way out there.
18: That's And I remember you even said there's a story you have people who were formerly involved in sex trafficking give their lives to Christ and become pastors, which I thought was so interesting because in our culture, right, that a lot of times it doesn't seem like there's forgiveness. There's certain lines that you cross you could never come back from. But you have people who've radically transformed their lives.
19: Oh, yeah. Yeah, and that's, you know, again, it's – so the word venture – we have is to go to a difficult or dangerous place. And when you're in those difficult, dangerous places, you see a ton of tons of miracles, but you also see things like that you have to really wrestle with is like, is the gospel for the oppressed and the oppressor? And that's really difficult to wrestle with. But yeah, in one of the towns that there is a town trafficker, he was the one that took young girls and sold them to India. And then he heard the gospel and just was wrecked. Kind of like a John Newton or Paul, wrecked. And so he actually risked his life and went and rescued the girls that he had sold. And then over a course of 10 years, the town noticed such an incredible transformation in leadership in him. They asked him to be their pastor. And, you know, not a paid position or anything. This is all the churches we plant are house churches or under trees or in factories. But they asked him, can you be our pastor? Because the Lord is moving your life in such a great way.
20: So a former trafficker becomes a pastor.
19: Yeah, it's just, and that's the gospel.
21: Yeah. The battle was fought with muskets and defiance, but our nation's independence was won with prayer. Be a part of the movement with CBN. Now through July 4th, sign up to Pray for America. 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
22: Something has been happening on campuses across the nation.
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24: I don't know, I'm just in awe of God.
25: Gen Z has been written off. They're not the generation that's, you know, following the standards.
24: Honestly, I would just post and post and post and make sure that it looked like everything was okay when deep down it wasn't.
1: People hate on college students, Gen Z, so much, saying there's no hope for Gen Z.
2: I think they've had everything the world has to offer, and they're done with it.
22: You all are a part of a generation that God is sparking revival, and it is spreading.
1: There's so many people that don't know their love, that don't know that they can live free of anxiety, free of depression.
24: It's just getting started.
8: Available now. Yours for a gift of any dollar amount.
18: And that's when we talk about miracles too. Yeah. I want us to stress in the show because we love the tumors disappearing and food multiplying and hopefully seeing the dead raised. But at the end of the day, someone who can just like be in such a depraved state and then just like there's no person beyond the redemption of the gospel. And so I think it's so amazing. Yeah. And you have this wonderful, and I always forget if it's a PowerPoint or a keynote, because I always think keynote's more ideal for miracles.
19: Sure.
18: But yeah. one thing that you have, anyone who's adventuring, yeah. well, you have a log and you write all this stuff down. Mm. And so if we could impress, this is something I can't get enough of. You have so many cool stories, and tell the listeners about your modern day Book of Acts, which I know you're not claiming to be an apostle, but it is amazing.
19: No. I just started noticing that some of the stories from our partners in these, you know, about 10, 12 different countries that are, you know, just really, really difficult, gnarly areas, seeing the gospel break out. I was like, man, that sounds like chapter 2 of Book of Acts. Oh, that sounds like chapter 19. And so I started matching them up, and I've got a story for almost every single chapter in the Book of Acts of one of our partners seeing. Like one of them, another story of Saul to Paul was the colonel who we work with in Myanmar. He was literally committing genocide with a machine gun, shooting people who are minority people just because they're minorities, like mass genocide. One of the worst things you can ever imagine. Yeah. And a bomb went off and sent him into a coma. And in the coma, he had a vision of Jesus. And Jesus appeared to him and said, quit doing what you're doing and follow me. And so he comes out of the coma about a month later and he says, I need a Bible. I need to hear the words of Jesus. I need to follow them. And he starts reading the Beatitudes and he's like, I am the opposite of everything Jesus is talking about. Mm-hmm. And now we partner with him to feed the children of the minority group that he used to shoot before he met Christ in that vision. So just story after story, then I was like, wow, that's like Paul. And then you can go through the Book of Acts. So I've been like tallying it up now. I've got my own spreadsheet because I love spreadsheets. And it kind of tallies
18: them miracles up.
20: Was that a Christian minority group? I'm just curious how they reacted when he kind of came back to
19: you. Yeah, that one wasn't a Christian minority group. But no, it's a big enough region that the same people weren't seeing him, if that makes sense.
20: Yes.
19: But yeah.
18: It's amazing. All right, well, let's not hold listeners in suspense anymore. We've talked about the spreadsheet. What are some of the most profound stories that have impacted you and are examples of what God is doing? And you can say, look, I've seen this.
19: Yeah.
18: Like, this is happening, y'all.
19: Sure. I'll start with just some interesting ones. You know, like, there's that time where God was doing peculiar miracles through Paul, and he would pray for handkerchiefs, and the handkerchiefs would go into a boat and go to another country. And a modern-day version of that is one of our partners, Hannah. She's just one of the most incredible people I've ever met. She was sold to be a sex slave and was rescued. And then she's planted, not only was like rescued, but she went from being rescued to being an apostle. She's planted multiple churches, led hundreds of people to Jesus. And then she started a feminine hygiene training program so that people wouldn't kick their kids out of the village when they're having their period. And she eventually got to meet the prime minister of their country, the president, prime minister, they have like two. And so very much like Paul meeting with Caesar. And she got to, it's illegal to share the gospel in their country. And the president looked at her and met her and thanked her for her work for doing feminine hygiene training and said, give me three reasons why you are a Christian. And in that moment, if she was going to share, that's illegal. Mm-hmm. And she's right in front of the president. And she looks at the president and it was like the grace of God just came upon her. The people in the room said she started glowing. She goes, I can't give you three because I have thousands. And then just start going off on all the things that Jesus has done for her. And but then Hannah, her uncle, he had gotten really, really sick. He was out in the way in the Himalayan mountains in a village hospital, which is just like a room like this with dirt in it in a bed or something like that. And he was dying. And she told my wife. And so my wife was just, you know, going about her day and said, you know what, I'm just going to record a WhatsApp prayer. So she recorded a prayer in WhatsApp and sent it to Hannah. And Hannah, it took her a couple of days before she's going to see her uncle. And then she took her phone and played an English WhatsApp prayer to her Nepali uncle, who's in the village hospital, doesn't speak a word of English. He listens to the prayer and he gets right up out of the bed and is completely healed. And he's good, fine to this day. So it's very, very similar to like the handkerchief, but it's like a WhatsApp, you know, like out of a phone.
18: And well,
19: so
18: only they were a sponsor.
20: I guarantee people are going to ask for your wife's contact in our show notes for her WhatsApp prayers.
19: Yeah. It's just so powerful. But no, and we've seen several miracles too about similar to like the mass, you know, like 3,000 coming in one day. We just a little bit ago, several months ago, we're at the first mass baptism in the history of this whole country, with 26 unreached people groups all coming to faith, and the authorities came to shut it down. And this is the first time they had critical mass, and they said, if you shut down this baptism, we'll all vote against you. And the authorities were like, you can have your baptism. And they backed down. Apparently politicians are the same everywhere, and they said, okay, you can have your baptism. Mm-hmm. And it was just a beautiful like moment, like the Book of Acts is talking about. And then those are some of the ones that are like the unique ones. And then there's the healing ones too, that are just phenomenal healing miracles. And if you talk to, you know, like one of our partners, Rosabel or Raju, and you said, what's the main way people come to know Jesus? They'll say 80% of the time it's some kind of healing. Mm-hmm. That's how people come to know Jesus. And so it's not like something that happens occasionally. It's something that happens all the time. And they're so used to it. And Rosabel's like, we don't see healing every day, but definitely every week, you know, multiple times a week. Yeah. It's just beautiful. So that was very similar, that if you look at Acts, there's a lot of healing miracles and then the healing leading to a whole village come to Christ.
20: Yeah.
19: And like one of them was, I'm just going to, if
18: please
19: go off if you don't mind. But another one was there's a village where there's a witch doctor, and he was had this massive kind of dreaded hair, and all his magical power is supposed to be in his hair. And he was deaf, but he was controlling the whole village. And they prayed, and he completely encountered Christ. And his ears were instantly opened. He could hear. And so then he shaved his head that was supposed to have all the magical power and got baptized. And it was just, I just got that picture. It was just a beautiful one. And almost the whole village came to Christ because this witch doctor, you know, was the one that came to Christ. But at first he was healed of being deaf, and then it like led to all of these other things happening.
20: Or once you see or witness or experience that kind of genuine touch from the Lord, there's just there's no question. You know without a shadow of a doubt, God is real.
19: Yeah.
20: And if you can just put a bow on the Hannah and the president story, what happened when he asked her that and she said, I have thousands of reasons, like was he more? Did he go deeper into?
19: So it was she, the presence of a female, she listened for 15 minutes to the gospel.
20: Wow,
19: I'd never heard it, and you got to understand the places we work. They believe they screwed up in their last life, and so karma's punishing them in this life, and then they have to be able to, suffer. They deserve to be raped or deserve to be trafficked, or deserve to be abused. Otherwise, if they don't suffer, then they can't be better in their next life. And so the gospel is so radically different. Mm-hmm. And when you come in and say, God loves everyone the same, they're just like, wow. I mean, to the poor. But to the president, when you say God loves everyone the same, it's a little bit like, actually, I don't know if I believe that. So it takes a little longer for the...
18: You also have one I love about... a miraculous escape from the authorities when you were younger.
19: Sure.
18: So that one's a good one, because I think it's important people realize it's also not like you go in there and everyone's just excited to hear the gospel. Like it's opposed, right? We have human institutions that oppose it and spiritual, which we'll get to the spiritual warfare part. But tell the listeners that story about, I think you were smuggling Bibles.
3: Is there a spiritual war going on around us? Are angels and demons real? Let's investigate.
4: And I was struck that all throughout history, the vast majority of cultures not only believed in evil spirits, but believed in possessions.
5: And every major religion believes in angels.
6: The question isn't, is there a spiritual world? The question is, which spirit is the most powerful?
5: I kept hearing,
7: stop. Don't go there.
5: And within a matter of minutes, a bomb went off.
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10: 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My heart started supernaturally. No CPR, no medicine.
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19: Yeah, yeah.
18: As and, one does, yeah.
19: Yeah, yeah. When I was 18, I just started smuggling Bible, when you still needed to before smartphones in China. And then what we'd do is at 4 o'clock at night, we would go around the village and put these little gospel tracts, like little small booklets of the gospel. And thousands of people came to know the Lord just by reading these, and some would photocopy them and give them to everyone. It's just beautiful how the gospel takes off in new places that have never heard it. Mm-hmm. And I was, you know, placing a track down in a door, and I look up, and, you know, basically me to you, there's a communist block leader, and he was hot, man. He knew what we were doing. He had picked up some, and he came towards me, and then he just froze. And I just stood there going, what's going on? And my friend Jeff right next to me, I'm like, Jeff, we got caught. But if you look, he's kind of frozen.
18: And I'm playing freeze tag with the block.
19: Yeah, that's freeze tag. So, I mean, his eyes could move, but that was it. His whole body froze. And I finally, we looked at each other and said, I think we can go. And so we went back, you know, there's like a whole maze of alleys. So we went down through an alley and then another alley. And then we hear him blow a whistle and start yelling. But it was enough time for us to completely get away. So just wild how God, not like necessarily blinding eyes, but freezing,
20: yeah,
19: you know, in that regard.
20: I love that, because I was a 13-year-old smuggling Bibles into China.
18: 13, even more impressive.
19: Way more impressive. Yeah.
20: But I am just like, I'm curious, how did you get into this? Did you grow up in a Christian household? Like, did you know you always wanted to do missions?
19: Yeah. The story is that Jesus invaded our home in a beautiful way. Like, so I was born in Alaska, and my dad was, at the time, was, you know, borderline alcoholic. The marriage was horrible. Things were really bad at home. They weren't Christians. And he stopped by a little chapel on a sales trip where it said that a Messianic Jew was talking. He's like, a Jew talking about Jesus? That sounds interesting. He gets in. He hears the gospel, and he's like, who wouldn't do this? This is amazing. And the same week, my mom was watching a Billy Graham special and got on her knees in her couch and accepted the Lord. And so he came back. You never guess what happened to me. And she's like, you can never guess what happened to me. And they both share their salvation stories with each other. And so that just set us off. And my dad was in the travel industry. And so he's like, well, if this is Jesus, we need to travel. And so I grew up not going to Disney World, but to like refugee camps and seeing miracles and seeing God move
20: just
19: in beautiful
20: ways.
19: Yeah, yeah. I'll take that
20: equally
19: any day.
20: As fun and exciting.
19: Yeah, yeah. I did the same for my son. I took him instead. He's never been to Disney World, but we took him to refugee camps and just kind of wanted to keep that tradition going on. And man, you just see miracles like that in places of desperation, in places of desolation. Mm-hmm. God shows off. It's unbelievable. Like going back to Acts for just a second. There's a story where Paul's just preaching, and all of a sudden he sees a man who's crippled. He's like, oh, in the middle of the sermon. He's, oh, yeah, and you can get up and walk. And then people started really listening to what Paul had to say. Well, Esther is one of our church planters. She's 26. She walked through a tiger-infested jungle to this village, and she went and started sharing. And there's two little two little boys that were crippled. And she just went over and prayed for both of them. And they got up and the town just couldn't believe it. And I have pictures of these boys are walking. And the whole town came to the Lord and came to faith. It's just awesome.
20: Yeah. And I asked, we had another kind of global missions guest on the podcast, Riley Kehoe, and I asked her this, and I'm curious your perspective too. Yeah. Why does it seem like these stories of radical, just insane healings are more common outside of America in the church?
19: Yeah, I have two answers for that, okay? One is they are more common. We just don't talk about it in America. Like people, you start talking about miracles, and you wouldn't believe how many people come up to me and they'll say, actually, I was healed of this, and I got the doctor report. And then I'm like, we need to talk about these more. But people feel, because of our kind of oppressive, rational materialism and scientific, scientism type of a environment hangover that we have, that we can't talk about those things. So I actually think more are happening. You know, I was healed of asthma when I was a kid. My mom was healed just a couple of years ago of bronchiectasis. This is an incurable lung disease. And she has a clean bill of health where the doctor shows her lungs are completely cured and this is an incurable disease. Like, you keep talking about miracles and you'll find out there's way more happening.
20: Mm-hmm.
19: The other thing that I'd say, though, is that just the preponderance of miracles that happens overseas is because Jesus said he's close to the humble and he's far from the proud. And it says, if you humble yourself and pray and you seek desperately. And so I found that in places of humility, of desolation, of desperation, and intense prayer, you see far more miracles. And America is kind of adverse towards being humble, admitting we don't need, that we need, and we're in need. And we're kind of adverse to prayer as well. And the studies will show that we're kind of lacking compared to the global church in an intensity and a sense of prayer invading our whole lives and encompassing our whole lives. It's like when Roosevelt, one of our partners, says pray, she's talking about 2.5 hours a day. Or, in one of our areas in Nepal, they brought a crippled girl to them. And one of the ladies said, I think we need to pray until she's healed. And so they did round-the-clock prayer for 30 hours. And then she started feeling her legs and got up. And so, like, when they say pray and we say pray, we might be talking about kind of different things almost. And so I think you have an environment of an incredible prayer and incredible desperation and humility. It's like the seedbed for miracles to happen. It's just awesome.
20: Yeah. And I love that. And I've experienced since we started this podcast and, I tell people what I do or just about the podcast. I feel like everyone I talk to now is sharing a miracle story. People I've known for a long time and maybe have never told me things that happened to them.
19: Right?
20: And it's amazing. And
19: yeah,
20: just honestly so incredible. I will never get tired hearing miraculous stories.
19: Yeah, like some of the greatest encounters that I've had with God, I have been embarrassed to talk about, I'd say, for half my life. Like the way I came to Christ was I saw an angel. And I was 8 years old. I was an unbelievably fearful kid. Like panic.

0: But I knew it was huge, and he was right there. And I mean, it was just the most incredible light. It's just amazing. And I heard, "I'm guarding your house. You don't have to be afraid." And for me, I'll just always be grateful to God who saw me as an 8-year-old and said, "I'm going to make sure that 8-year-old kid is not afraid anymore." And I ran down. I was like, "Mom." And she said, like, my face was glowing. You know, I said, I saw this. She goes, "I believe you because I look at you." Yeah. You know, like, she's like, "You saw something." And that was just one of the most radical encounters. And ever since, I've just been like, okay, it's all real. Like, you can't convince me otherwise.
1: Wow. So. I'm just going to add, like, anecdotally, I had a crippling fear of the dark for most of my life. And to the point where I was in my early 20s and I would wonder, like, what am I going to do when I have kids? And they're going to ask, you know, "Mommy, there's a monster under my bed," and I'm not going to want to look. And I really do. It mostly, I wasn't super, I the Holy Spirit was speaking to me, but I didn't necessarily know how to navigate it as well when I was growing up. And I really do feel like there was a direct correlation to kind of my mid-20s when I really learned how to encounter the Holy Spirit, be led by the Holy Spirit, and tap into that, where I was freed from it. And I think there was like a spiritual sensitivity, but that, you know, to both, I was just very aware of kind of the spiritual realm that we live in. And I think that might be why I was for so long deeply afraid of the dark. I wish I had the 8-year-old angel. That would have saved me a lot of sleepless nights, but can't all be so blessed.
0: I'm just so grateful to this day. Like, I kind of tear up thinking about the compassion of God in that moment. But no, that's, and that sensitivity, you know, the scripture says that we have not because we ask not. Some of the reason we don't see a lot of miracles is it's not common to pray for miracles. People will just pray that you know, "God, help us," or "be with us," but not like, "God, heaven come to earth, like, change this." And that type of prayer, we're not necessarily taught to pray that, but that's very common, especially in the really desperate areas. They'll pray for everything, like the craziest prayers, and they'll see incredible things happen, bullets, you know, missing them, and, you know, all those types of encounters that are happening all the time.
2: You've mentioned too, I mean, one thing that's always a hard tension is, especially I imagine for you, you've seen God do so many amazing things, and yet you can say from personal experience, both at home and abroad, that it doesn't always work out.
0: Sure.
2: And so how do you walk through the tension? I remember, like, I don't know if it was you or you had friends that were actually, they attempted to poison, right?
0: Yeah, that was in, so that was another book of Acts, you know, a miracle in Laos. These people had started poisoning the pastors because so many people were coming to faith in Christ. And they eventually came to him a week later saying, what power do you have? And they're like, what? Like, what power do you serve? And they're like, what, Jesus, why? And they're saying, we've been poisoning you for a week, your water, and nothing's happened to you or your whole family. He must be greater than anything else. Like, that was just the most amazing way to testimony.
2: Well, and that's so, I'm glad that was the story I wanted you to tell, because I'm curious, because you also, you know, you had a tough COVID season. And maybe you could talk a little about how you've seen all this breakthrough, et cetera, but then also, like, that's not a guarantee of immunity, and how, you know, I love your story of how you, like, battled that, but maybe you could share a little bit about that season at home and when kind of the tribulation came to your house.
0: Yeah. And to the earlier thought, miracles don't happen every time we pray. Otherwise, I think if God did it every single time, it would just be, he'd be a vending machine. You know, like, so it is important, but they happen enough that why not pray for them all the time and seek the Lord? And yeah, for me, when COVID hit, I run and own some travel technology companies. And so we were went from selling, you know, 1,500 tickets a day to zero in 3 weeks. And then it got way worse, because then we started having to refund 6 months worth. And so we ran with no debt, our company, and had, you know, great cash reserves and all of that. And we bled through everything in just a couple of months. We ended up having to lay off 100 employees. People had worked for us for 10, 15 years. It was the worst thing ever. And then it still got worse. And when that happened, also at my house, my daughter started having these demonic nightmares. I mean, really demonic nightmares, in the sense

0: of like, it was these demons that would come to her and say, we're going to torture the girls in Nepal. And she'd been praying for the girls who'd been rescued in Nepal mm-hmm. every night, and you know, really felt connected to them. And we eventually took her to go see them. And so these demonic nightmares would show these demons torturing these girls. It was horrible. She'd wake up puking and couldn't sleep. And she'd wake up saying, Daddy, make these nightmares stop. And I couldn't. And so I say that that was the time I got used to the smell of my carpet. And I would just lay on my face in front of mm-hmm. her door for hours every night saying, God, save our company. God, save my daughter. God, stop the nightmares. Like, and it was night after night. And eventually there's a Monday. We showed up to work and we didn't have payroll for Friday. So I was like, oh, this is it. Lost everything. And that same day, my daughter was like, Daddy, make them stop. And she was starting to, you know, fail at school because she would sleep in school and all these things. It was like, when's it going to stop? And so I just took a day and went just to have it out with God. And I just cried more than I've ever cried in my entire adult life. And I closed my eyes and I saw a picture of Jesus, and he was crying. There's tears on his face. And I heard a voice saying, Ryan, you've never cried alone. And it was the most beautiful moment of my life to be able to see the infinite love of Jesus. Like to this day, I can't describe how, like, it was like the whole love of Christ, like, infinitely opened up. And I thought of him crying with everyone who's ever cried, and Christ always crying with anyone who cries, and his love that identifies with everyone. And it was just so beautiful. And I knew it's going to be okay. I mean, I could still lose everything, and my daughter could still, it's going to be okay. And it was just the most beautiful encounter with the love of Christ. And that night we prayed with my daughter and had this amazing prayer time. And we took communion, and then she had no nightmares that night. And we prayed again. We took communion the next night. And it was the first time in 3 months she didn't have a nightmare. And took communion again. And that next night, and no nightmares. And I was like, kids, we're Catholic. We're taking communion every night. Yeah. And we bought a huge Amazon box of 500, yep. which is actually not good. You want to get the 100 box, because the 500, by the time you get to the bottom of it as a family, it's kind of like real wine. So you want to get the 100 box. And then later that week, we got a bridge loan, able to save our company. And like 2023 was our best year in company history. Like, we completely rebounded. Like, all these beautiful things happened. But it was, I got to say, the greatest miracle was the miracle of encountering the love of Christ. And mm-hmm. and I really believe this. And we saw this when we interviewed in our book, Johnny Erickson Tada, who hasn't seen a miracle yet. And she said, there's miracles and then there's a moment in Christ's presence, and they're both a miracle. And sometimes the miracle is a moment in his presence, and sometimes the miracle is seeing the change, but they're both miracles. And I think that's if you have that attitude, that I'm going to see a miracle one way or another, a miracle in his presence, or I'm going to see a miracle change here. That's the heart attitude. And either one is awesome.
1: When you were having it out with God, was there a honest moment? Like, hey, God, like, I literally go to the darkest, like, craziest places.
0: Of course.
1: I go to refugee camps and not go on Splash Mountain. Right.
0: Yeah.
1: And and yet I'm about to lose my company. My daughter's under assault.
0: Yeah.
1: Like, were you like,
0: no, and we try to, you know, cap our income. Our company will then fund the advent of Venture, our nonprofit, so that when people give 100% of it, it goes to the programs and projects. And even that was affected. And you know, we raise millions of dollars a year. And I was like, God, do you want to just cut this off? I was pretty angry. Like, we had it out. Like, I actually had written in my journal, this would be a year of blessing, you know, like 2020 to be
1: showing that
0: of it.
1: Paper. Be like,
0: yeah.
1: Were you like yelling with him, or what was that like? Were you
0: No, I was on a hike out in the woods going like, what are you doing? You know, like, what's going on? And I said, I thought you were supposed to bless me, Lord. This is a year of blessing. And I felt like the Holy Spirit was reading the Beatitudes to me. And he said, blessed are those who are poor in spirit. Mm. Blessed are those who mourn. Blessed are those who are meek and humble. Blessed are those who are hungry and thirsty. And Jesus is like, I did bless you. And I was like, oh, I don't want the Jesus blessing. I want the Deuteronomy 28, blessed in the city and blessed in the field and blessed in, you know.
1: Quote your other part of your
2: book. You want the favor. That's what you should have prayed for.
0: Yeah, but that's the thing, is that they're both blessings. It's just, And that the thing about miracles is you're going to have a miracle. Sometimes it's the miracle that you want, but sometimes it's the miracle you need. And the miracle you need might be a moment in the presence of Christ. And so that's that having it out with God. But of course, yeah, you got to have that.
2: I got out of my patrol car and I slip.
3: I went from having a promising career as a neuroscientist to having a medical death sentence.
4: Are miracles real? Do they happen today? Let's investigate.
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17: 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We would be honored. And then, of course, there's Operation Blessing, our humanitarian relief that is always amongst the first on the scene for both national and international disasters. If you feel led to partner with the work CBN is doing, like this podcast, visit heavenmeetsearth.com or click the link in our show notes. It truly, we would be so blessed by your support. Thank you and God bless. And can you just talk a little bit, because I feel like some of our viewers are going to have questions about just your daughter, who I imagine was a professing Christian, had accepted Jesus into her life when she was having these dreams that were just so from the devil, and just how you kind of talked to her about that and really prayed with her about what was going on.
0: Yeah. I got to say, it was tough for a couple months there of why are they still happening? Right? And she had to walk through her own, like, God, I'm going to trust you. And that's the hardest thing, to see a kid do that, you know, have to walk through that. And I'm like, come on, God, this is my kid, you know? And she was a champ, though, walking through it. And she'll tell you to this day, seeing God deliver her of that is one of the, like, it's like my seeing an angel moment. It was one of the core stories now. Core memories of her own life, of God delivering her. And here's the part I don't understand, but we were in Nepal a little bit later, and there was a girl, Mari Koma, who started explaining that she had had these horrible dreams and that we were going to pray for her. And she started explaining the dreams, and they were identical to the dreams that my daughter was having. Like, identical things happened in the dreams.
17: Wow.
0: And so my daughter was able to pray with her and see her delivered from these. And then a little bit after all this stuff happened with my daughter, that's when things started exploding in that country. And literally, we've seen over 8,000 house churches in that country multiplied, 6-7 generation churches, churches that plant churches that plant churches that plant churches. And so in some way, my daughter knows that somehow we're fighting a battle in part of that, to see that kind of victory happen. I don't have perfect theology for any of that.
17: But
0: I
17: just really timing. Unique intercession too.
0: Yeah, that it was the same dreams that these girls who had been trafficked were having. Yeah.
1: You, I mean, now we're kind of on this topic now, spiritual warfare. You're no stranger to this. Obviously, it hit home with your daughter. But when you go out to the rest of the world, is it? Do you confirm the experience that, hey, for the, America and Western Europe are kind of in their silo, and the rest of the world, like, of course there's evil spirits, right? And it's just a question of who's the more efficacious treatment to get rid of them?
0: Yeah. Oh, yeah, of course. It's not even a, you know, in the global church, when they read about Christ and demonic encounters, they're like, oh, yeah, like my uncle. You know, like that's just kind of the, that's the thing. I have pictures of you at several villages in the places that we work, the remote, because we work in really remote places. I have not just one or two, like several pictures of people that were so demonically oppressed, they started hurting children. So the village chained them up, just like the story in the Bible, where they'd chain up the demoniac of the Gadarenes. Like, and I have pictures of multiple people in chains because they were hurting children. And the villagers were like, what do? You have to do something to keep them from hurting kids. And so they just chain them up. And then our church planters would go and they would come and pray and they'd be radically delivered. And almost the whole town would come to Christ. In one area, there's a church of 300 people in this small village. Like the whole village is like 300 people, and their church is 300 people because this woman was chained up, and her husband was like, "Somebody's got to help." He got a witch doctor, didn't help. Another witch doctor from a neighboring town didn't help. Someone said, "Hey, I heard there's a Christian that knows Jesus that might help you," and so he brought the Christian over. He prayed. She was completely delivered, and now she and that man are the pastors of that whole town, because of that radical deliverance that happened. So yeah, that's just normal. Or Hannah, who I told you that story about her, she'll gladly tell you about how she was full of demonic things. That someone prayed with her and she tried to jump out of a 4-story window and they grabbed her by the ankles and pulled her in and had to pray for her to be set free. And
1: how did she describe that? Oh, sorry.
6: She was like, so they grabbed her as she's jumping out the window?
0: Yeah, yeah.
6: Wow.
1: And she described it right as being like, it was like blacking out.
0: She just blacked out. Yeah. She said it's like blacking out. Yeah. The calm with which folks talk about like all this stuff is like, oh yeah, that happens.
1: Like mass baptisms. Like you were telling a story too. Yeah. A lot of people get saved. Inevitably there's some cries of anguish, right, from the demons.
0: Oh yeah. Yeah. Yeah. And I brought my kids to that mass baptism and they, you know, they're crying out. My kids are like, whoa. Okay. And Hannah's like, oh, this is Nepal. It happens all the time. You're like, don't worry. You know, we'll pray for her and they'll all be, you know, set free. And, or like I was at a school we got to share the gospel in a school. The principal let us share the gospel in a school. And he goes, we have a girl here who's got many demons. She threw like 8 grown men out of a room the last time they tried to help her and they came. So she's coming right now for you to pray for her. And you're like, oh, okay, this is real. And it was just, she came and we got to be able to basically say, hey, you're not going to manifest. I'm going to talk to this girl, Precious. And she explained how her uncle had cursed her. And we just walked through that, you know, being set free from that curse, the blood of Christ. And she was completely set free. But yeah, it's kind of pretty normal. Principal of a school. Oh yeah, she has lots of demons.
1: The school prayers allowed there.
0: Yeah. Yep.
1: Oh my God. There's also one story too. I remember you were saying that you would listen to the Exorcist files I told you afterwards and you said, wait, someone else has had this experience.
0: That was so validating for me because there's certain things that even I see them like, I don't know if I'm going to tell anybody, like no one's going to believe me.
1: No, you tell them here.
0: Okay. Thank you. No, this is in America. We were doing in my 20s and there was a Monday night jam, we called it. And we have like this worship night in a high school on Monday nights. And this girl just walked up to the stage randomly that was not part of the worship team, came up and started shrieking and screaming and kind of doing all these things. And I was like, oh, I've seen this overseas, but not here as much. Mm-hmm. And so gently, you know, had some folks take her to a private place where we could pray for her. And she was pretty intense. And I looked down and she was on the ground and I looked down and this voice just comes out of her like super deep, like, you can't cast me out, Ryan. I'm like, okay. And it just instantly.
1: On a first name basis?
0: Yeah. I was like, okay. I've never met you, but
1: what's
0: okay.
1: your name?
0: Yeah, exactly. And just out of my gut came this like, you're right, but Christ is in me.
6: Wow.
0: And Christ's power is in me. Mm-hmm. And you got to stop manifesting. I'm going to talk to her. And I looked down and her teeth had gotten like long and sharp. I mean, that's the only thing I can, I'm like, that's really crazy. And when you told me that someone else had had that experience, I'm like, okay, I'm not that crazy. Like, I know I saw it and I don't explain it. And so, but anyways, we were able to talk to this beautiful girl and then start walking through some things that she had done to open herself up, and we were able to walk her through deliverance. It's beautiful.
6: Were you, so you were with kind of other people when this was happening?
0: Of course, yeah.
6: So I just have, if you could explain, because, you know, anyone who has listened to The Exorcist Files or maybe even gone to listen to it after hearing us talk about it on Heaven Meets Earth, you know, you hear how just sort of Catholic priests go about exorcism, but will you talk about just what it's like when you know that somebody is possessed by a demon and just sort of what kind of that process is like when you're like, okay, we're going to pray and we're going to use all power and authority in heaven.
0: Sure.
6: And pray and ask God to cast out this
0: demon. So we're going there. Well, for sure what it is it's instant connection to the Holy Spirit. Like I have never heard more clearly instructions from God, detailed instructions, than when something like that happens. Mm. And so I literally just say, Holy Spirit, what do I do next? And the Holy Spirit, and then a lot of times the demonic force will try and like, they like a show, man. They want to be like out there. Once it's out, they want to like go crazy. And I just, in Christ's name, no, you stop manifesting. I'm going to talk to the person and I'll just say, Holy Spirit, guide me. And he'll give me questions to ask the person. And then sometimes the demon's trying to manifest. No, you're not going to manifest in Christ's name. And sometimes if it's a, you know, back and forth, God will say, all right, just pull out some scripture. And they'll just pull out the Bible. And a lot of times, most of the time, if someone's in that state, they'll freak out about seeing the Bible. And you're like, no. And then you start reading scripture. And then eventually get to the place where you can talk to the person. And, you know, get them a glass of water, talk to them. And you say, hey, let's talk about ways that you might have opened yourself up. And I always lead them in delivering themselves because I might leave. And, you know, what do they do then? And so you walk them through identifying and closing that door and receiving Christ, being filled with the Holy Spirit. A lot of times it's the open door is an unforgiveness for something horrible that someone's done to them. And I don't know why it's unforgiveness, but you walk them through forgiving. And they're like, I don't want to forgive them. I'm like, well, the alternative. And they're like, you know, so but it's all real in that moment. And the Holy Spirit will lead, you know, you just have other people praying quietly and stuff. But I think the key is to not let it be some show, but just to really, that's a real person that's going through a real challenge and has a real root that needs to be addressed instantly. And then once the foothold is, you know, not there, that spirit can't stay if they're receiving Christ and being filled with the Spirit. And
7: where do our laws come from? Are they simply made up by people?
10: Or is there a deeper moral code that guides humanity?
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1: Gosh, we could talk to you for hours. We have to, the captain has turned on the fasten seatbelt sign, and we do have to make our final descent, but not before a very cool segment of the show, which I think you'll really appreciate.
0: Okay.
1: Abby, you want to give an overview of what we do here?
6: So basically before our interview, Ryan and I pray over our guest, and we write down on that each one of us has our own envelope. We write what the Holy Spirit puts on our heart. So do you want me to kick it off, or do you
1: want
6: to
1: Sure, you
6: believe?
1: Kick it off. You always All right.
0: Wow. I
1: can't even the winner is. What I
0: wrote. Yeah, this is awesome.
6: Okay.
1: Award for best
6: Where are we going
1: venture
6: here?
1: Philanthropist.
6: As I prayed for you this morning, I just got a sense from the Holy Spirit that you have been on the front lines of the battlefield. You've seen some bloodshed. And then I saw the scene of actually specifically the epic battle in the Lord of the Rings Twin Towers.
1: Helm's Deep.
6: It is literally like, actually, it's probably my favorite movie scene of all time, but I had a vision of that. And then they look up and Gandalf the White arrives on the top and he comes in, and it just the complete, everything's changed. The tide of the battle is completely changed. And I just felt the Holy Spirit impress upon me that the cavalry has arrived, and get ready for greatness, for greater things still to come, which is funny. I think that phrase was uttered at the very beginning of this podcast, that you walk in the full armor of God and keep going where God sends you, and just don't be afraid.
0: It's beautiful. That actually confirms with something I wrote in my journal 2 days ago.
6: That's no
0: incredible. Yeah. The Lord spoke to me and said that, he said there'd been enough martyrs in one of the areas that we've worked in. It's time for him to rise up and come down, like Gandalf, if you will, down to the area, and that he's going to move. So that's
6: come
0: incredible.
6: On, amazing! Thank you for sharing that.
0: Wow.
1: Well, I also got a movie for you, and a little more serious, but 101 Dalmatians, which I haven't seen in years. But this morning, I was just praying, and I was like, "Why am I seeing a picture of 101 Dalmatians?" And I'm like, "This has got to be, I don't know, something else." And so I looked it up, though, and I remember the plot because I haven't seen this in so long. And I thought, oh, my gosh, I love this. So obviously a love story between a couple and two dogs. But then the two dogs set out to go rescue 14 dogs and 14 puppies. But along the way, they encounter a bunch more. And then they bring them back with them, and they decide to keep all of them. And so I felt like the Lord was saying is that as you go out and rescue, you will see even more and even more and even more. And you're going to actually have spiritual authority, for lack of a better term, and you're just going to get to have more and 101 disciples, right? And just going to keep going out there. And I love that for you, because it was going out for one, but as you go about that mission, you're just going to encounter so many more that need to be rescued, and you're going to just keep bringing them home. Come so I just on. Feel like the Lord was blessing you and just excited, and you are redeeming and resting. You are helping bring heaven to earth. So just thank you for what you do. Thank you for being the light and the just the light of God in the darkest places on earth, man. So just truly, truly inspired at what you do. I'm thinking I've been to Disneyland a lot and never to a refugee camp. So I'm inspired.
0: Man, and for both of you too, I believe that this is going to start a conversation that's going to be a viral conversation where people are going to be able to start talking about miracles more, and it's going to multiply miracles in homes and in places all over the world. So I get so excited about this.
6: Amen.
0: Yeah.
6: We receive that.
0: Yeah.
1: Consider it received.
0: Yes.
6: Thank you for that amazing word, this incredible interview. It has been an absolute privilege.
0: Man, this went by so fast. I thought we were just getting started. This is awesome.
6: Aww. And thank you to our wonderful sponsors who help us put this podcast on Heaven Meets Earth. We just want to thank the Museum of the Bible for hosting us in this beautiful museum, giving us this studio space, and of course the Christian Broadcasting Network for allowing us to put this on their platform. It is such a privilege and honor to do this and to share these miracle stories. So God bless you all. Thank you for listening.
1: Keep praying.
0: Amen.
1: That's right. Amen.
6: Thank you to CBN for sponsoring this episode. 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
34: Well, welcome to the 700 Club. It looks like we're at war again with Iran. Israel says it's ready to resume the war. Yesterday, Iranian forces launched attacks on U.S. military targets across the Gulf.
35: Meanwhile, Israel is warning of a new Iranian plot to kill the president. CBN Middle East correspondent Paul Petit reports.
36: New strikes across the Middle East are raising fears that the conflict is moving into a dangerous new phase, with regional allies preparing for what comes next. Israel is bracing for potential Iranian attacks against Israeli air bases used by American aircraft, including these refueling tankers at Tel Aviv's airport.
37: President Trump met with his national security team on Thursday. The administration is reportedly considering reimposing a naval blockade on Iranian ports. Trump has said that the ceasefire is over, but the so-called technical talks continue.
38: They want to make a deal so badly. I just don't know if they're worthy of making a deal. I don't know that they're going to honor the deal. That's the problem. It's sounding crazy, to be honest with you. It's sounding crazy. They're a little bit out of control.
36: In Israel, Prime Minister Netanyahu told military graduates that he's ready to return to the fight if necessary. News reports quote officials saying Israel will join in if President Trump makes the request.
39: The war has not yet ended. We are prepared for every scenario, and we know one thing. We must always be stronger than our enemies.
36: Israeli Defense Minister Israel Katz delivered an even stronger warning.
40: The IDF is on alert and ready to renew the campaign, to reestablish air superiority and to carry out blue and white strikes in Iran to remove threats, even for a third time. If we will have to return, we will return with even greater force.
36: In Iran, throngs gathered to bury its slain supreme leader, with more banners calling for Trump's death. The Wall Street Journal reports that Israel has shared intelligence with the U.S., warning of a new Iranian plot to assassinate President Trump. Paul Petit, CBN News, Jerusalem.
34: Well, I've said it before, I'll say it again. I don't see that there'll be any peace as long as the Revolutionary Guard is in charge of Iran. Their ideology is quite firm. They believe that you and I, the United States of America, is the great Satan, the greatest obstacle to the spread of Islam in the world today. They believe Israel is the little Satan. Their first target is Israel. Their second target will be us. And regardless of whatever they say in any kind of negotiation, that's their goal, and they're bent on achieving it. Until that government no longer is in charge of Iran, we're not ever going to see peace. In other news, new details are coming to light as a judge weighs evidence against the man accused of killing conservative activist Charlie Kirk. CBN News' Amber Strong brings us the latest.
0: Utah prosecutors spent a week laying out their case against Charlie Kirk's alleged assassin, Tyler Robinson, including bombshell text messages sent from Robinson to his former romantic partner, Lance Twiggs.
1: You weren't the one who did it, right? And Tyler says, I am, I'm sorry.
0: The state also presenting a never-before-seen interview with Twiggs and officers.
2: I just asked him in person if what he said was true the night before, and he said it was. I started crying a little bit and said he wishes he hadn't done it.
0: Former Utah State investigator David Hull also pointing to surveillance footage he says shows Robinson on the grounds of Utah Valley University hours before the shooting.
6: Do you believe you recognize who that person is?
7: Yes.
6: Who is that?
7: I believe that's Tyler Robinson.
0: According to prosecutors, Robinson visited the campus several times that day, purchasing Chick-fil-A and chatting with members of Turning Point USA, before leaving and coming back around noon in different clothing.
7: In the top left corner, the individual is now seen running across the rooftop of the Losi building to what would be the southwest corner of the building, crouching down and then crawling to the corner of the building.
0: The defense contends Robinson is not the man pictured in that rooftop video and spent the week fighting to keep Twiggs' testimony out of court. Erica Kirk and the Kirk family attorney pushing for full transparency.
8: The Kirk family's waited 10 months for this hearing. And they have a right to be here, and they have a right to hear the evidence.
0: Courtroom security is tight in a case that's captured national attention, with Kirk supporters camping out overnight to get a seat in the courtroom.
10: I still can't believe Charlie Kirk's gone. I still love him so much, you know, and it's hard for me to realize he's really gone.
0: This is a preliminary hearing, meaning the prosecution is simply presenting evidence. It's up to the judge to determine whether it's enough to move to trial. Amber Strong, CBN News, Washington.
34: Well, the evidence seems to be increasingly overwhelming, and you look at it and you go, what a terrible tragedy. He's a martyr in our times, and let's pick up the torch that was dropped that day. And say, yes, we're going to stand for truth. We're going to stand for the Bible in our generation. May his memory always be a blessing. And let us remember it with our daily activity that, yes, he took the brave stance to stand up in public and say, these things are wrong and they're not in accordance with biblical truth. And for that, he paid with his life. Let's have that same willing spirit that, yes, we'll participate, we'll defend our right as Christians to have full, free religious liberty, that there will be never in our lifetime anything that restricts our freedom of religion. Terry?
35: Well, up next, Ephraim Graham sits down with iconic gospel singer and pastor Shirley Caesar. Her career spans 70 years, 60 albums, and 13 Grammys. The legendary Shirley Caesar is coming up. And then also ahead, diagnosed with incurable cancer, then her husband suddenly dies. And this woman is left all alone to battle her disease. Watch as she plans her own funeral and then see how a visit to church leads to a miracle. That's later on today's show.
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34: Shirley Caesar is a pioneer in gospel music with a career that's thrived since the 1950s. The First Lady of Gospel is still producing chart-topping music, and she's the longtime pastor of a church in North Carolina. She recently visited our studios to share her life story with CBN's Ephraim Graham.

0: There's simply no voice like Shirley Caesar's. And this Come Jesus Come collaboration puts the North Carolina pastor at the top of the charts and back.
1: And the Grammy goes to Come Jesus Come.
0: On award stages.
2: He's coming for the weak. And the strong just the same. Oh.
3: You earned your 13th Grammy.
4: Yes.
3: Singing alongside C.C. Winans.
4: 13 Grammys. I'm born on the 13th. And it was another one. It's three of them. Wow. And you know, you can spell wow, W-O-W-W-O-W.
3: Yes.
4: I was excited. You would have thought that it was my first Grammy.
3: Mm.
4: And I got my first Grammy way back in 70, something
3: wow.
4: like that.
3: Mm-hmm.
4: But I was just so excited that here I am still winning Grammys after all of these years. And we asked the question, who did it?
3: Mm.
4: God did it.
0: Caesar's gospel career spans roughly 70 years with nearly 150 music releases. That's more than 60 albums, nearly 50 collaborations, and countless singles.
3: Do you remember each one, or is it just too many?
4: No, because, you know, there's one that I did, and I'm trying to remember the name of the guy. Anyway, there was a song that I did. Someone who's friendless and cannot find their way. I'm going to keep my light in the window.
3: You know? I love it, yes.
4: But I can't remember the album that song was on. So if anybody is doing it, look, let them know and they'll let me know.
3: We're going to find it. We're going to find it.
0: And we did.
2: I'm going to keep my light in my window.
0: Here on Caesar's 1983 album, Jesus I Love, Calling Your Name.
3: Now, of all the songs, because there are so many.
4: Yes.
3: Do you have a favorite of yours?
4: Wow. Yes. And... yes. No charge.
3: Ah.
4: When you add it all up, the cost of real love is no charge.

0: like, Jesus, I love to call your name.
1: Yeah.
0: That's one. But you see, I can sit here now. I'll be calling because I remember Mama. That's one.
2: I remember Mama and the love that she gave.
0: So let me stop because I'll call out a whole. Listen, I'll have enough songs to the you know, for a choir.
1: Looking at the titles that you hold, you are the Mother of Gospel, First Lady of Gospel, Queen of Gospel. When you hear all those titles behind Shirley Caesar's name, what do you think?
0: I like Shirley Caesar. A lot of hard work has gone into whatever all of those names were. I'm just so glad to still be here and be alive and working for the Lord.
3: The work began as a teenager, seeing gospel pioneer Albertina Walker's gospel group in concert at a church in her hometown, Durham, North Carolina.
1: It was 1958. You're at a Caravans concert, and you pass the note to invite yourself up for so.
0: Yeah, but you know what? Listen, if you don't, then who will? Mm-hmm. And so I was like 18. It was only three of them that night. One of them was either sick or somewhere, I don't know. And so I wrote my own request. Please call on Shirley Caesar. I felt like that if she heard me, that she would want me. And I wrote her a note too. I said, I can sing all of those parts that's missing. You know, I'm not a soprano singer. I'm not a tenor singer. But I just felt that if she could hear what I had, that she would want me. And so the way that happened was that when they called on me to sing, I remember singing the old song, Like a Ship That's Tossed and Driven.
1: Yes.
0: Battered by an angry wave. Boy, I'm getting happy. When the storms of life are raging and the fury falls on me, Lord, what have I done that makes my race so hard to run? But then I say to my soul, don't worry. The Lord will make a way somehow.
1: So you were the caravan 8 years?
0: 8 years.
1: What's the biggest lesson that taught you?
0: You have to learn to get along with crazy folks. I'm telling you, I had a lot of fear in my heart living there in Chicago. And here I am, a female, young girl, running into all these crazy folk and these crazy folk. So I learned, glory to God, that when you put your hand in the hand of the man that stole the water. And that's what I did.
1: What would you say to a young person who's 18, 19 like you were and trying to get into this industry today? What advice would you give them?
0: Well, one of my main questions that I ask them is, what about your education? Have you thought about going to college and things of that nature? Because I believe that Jesus plus education equals success. Should I say that again?
1: Yes.
0: Jesus plus education equals success.
1: Yeah.
0: And the Lord blessed me to go back to school.
1: Mm-hmm.
3: Caesar earned a degree in business from Shaw University in 1983. And then served as a member of Durham City Council while pastoring a church alongside her late husband and still recording music.
1: Any new albums in the works for you?
0: Oh, yes. In fact, I've just about completed one. We just have a little bit more work to do on it, and then we're going to release it.
1: So you get on stage in 1958, and that begins it. What's it like to get on stage today? Do you still enjoy it?
0: Yeah, I like it. In fact, I love it.
1: Mm.
0: Even I'm glad that we're able to pack places out still.
1: Yes.
0: You believe that?
1: Mm-hmm.
0: Thank you, Jesus. I am grateful.
1: Mm-hmm.
0: Auditoriums and things. Because who did it? Okay, I'll say it. God did it.
1: Amen. God did it. Indeed, he did it. When we take away the music and the fame and that's all of that, what do you want God to say about you?
0: Well done. Thy good and faithful servant.
1: Mm-hmm.
0: And I hope and pray that I will prove to be faithful.
1: Mm-hmm.
0: Because, you know, it would be a sad thing to sing all these years and preach and lift Jesus up, and then I myself become a castaway.
1: Mm-hmm.
0: So mine is, just don't throw the towel in, whatever you have to do. Glory to God, because, Lord, if I throw it in, throw it back, please. Throw it back. I don't want to give in or give out.
2: So we need you.
3: And Pastor Caesar shows no signs of giving up or giving out. Ephraim Graham, CBN News.
4: I had the great privilege of meeting her right before that interview with Ephraim. And just the anointing she carries is just tangible when you're in her presence. And then the tremendous humility. Here she is, the queen of gospel. But she just wants to be called Shirley. What a great lesson. What a great life. And may she get even more Emmys in the future. Incredible. She's running the race very well, and she's going to finish very well, too. Terry?
5: Yeah, amazing voice. Still.
4: Still. You're jealous, I can tell.
5: I'm very jealous. Yeah, but love you, Shirley. Well, up next, from a cattle ranch in Wyoming to the top tiers of corporate America and conservative politics, Fritz Steiger shares the lessons he's learned along the way. And his new book, Divine Disruption, is a battle cry to stand up and contend for the godly values that make America great. He's going to join us live right after this.
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5: 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Gordon?
4: Well, Fitch Steiger has dedicated his life to making America a better nation, and the key to that is something he calls divine disruption.
12: Fritz Steiger is a visionary. He's been a trusted advisor to George Bush Sr. and Sam Walton, founder of Walmart. Fritz also helped launch and lead such groups as the Texas Public Policy Foundation, Children First America, and the Justice Foundation. In his new book, Divine Disruption, Fritz says that people with godly character need to take a stand for what's right in this great country.
4: Well, Fritz is here with us, and to talk about his wonderful book, Divine Disruption, Restoring America to God's Providence. Let's just lead off with the book. What do you mean by divine disruption? Because we live in an age of disruptors, and it's primarily tech guys saying we're going to put a dent in the universe kind of thing. What do you mean by divine disruption?
13: Well, divine disruption to me is that God's hand has been on this in this country since its beginning. And divine disruption, the greatest divine disruptor was Jesus Christ himself. And so divine disruptors come in and disrupt those things that need to be disrupted, and the things that have been maybe bureaucratic, maybe that have been the way they've always been. And so by bringing divine disruption, we're bringing a new way of looking at things. We're looking at godly principles that have guided our country since its beginning. Mm-hmm.
4: What would be a sign of it's a divine disruptor versus a human disruptor?
13: Well, divine disruption to me, a good example is when I was milking cows on my dad's family farm back in the 1970s. We had been in the farming business, and I just happened to be going to church with Sam Walton, the founder of Walmart. And one day after church, Sam invited me over to the house for a peanut butter sandwich, of all things. And he asked me if I would be interested in coming to work for the company and starting a foundation that was giving money away. And so I said, no, sir, I'm not interested. And I've got a degree in agriculture economics, and I'm milking cows with my father on the farm. And so he took me back out to the farm and stayed around for a while. But over the next 6 or 8 months, he kept coming back to me, Gordon, and he kept saying, have you thought any more about that job? Well, things began to change. The economy began to change. Interest rates were high. Inflation, milk price came down. And I went back to him, my tail between my legs. I told him no so many times. And I said, Mr. Walton, is that job still available? He said, Fritz, it is. I've been waiting on you. Now, that was divine disruption to me. I went from the farm to the foundation, became a philanthropist giving money away at 25 years of age.
4: That is a disruption.
13: That was a disruption.
4: That's a big change. In talking about restoring America to God's providence, in today's world, I think there's been a rewrite of American history, that somehow or other our founding fathers weren't Christian, that there wasn't Christianity embedded in all of the colonies' documents, that they didn't call for prayer, they didn't want it to be a Christian nation. What's your pushback on that?
13: Yeah. Clearly, it has been a Christian nation since the beginning. You know, we get criticized a lot for being called Christian nationalists, and we are Christian nationalists. I'm a Christian first, but I'm also a nationalist. A nationalist is someone who believes in borders, somebody who believes in boundaries within the country, not only with our states, but with our counties and our cities and communities and our property. So The origination of our country was founded on biblical principles that people like George Washington and others stood firm and held up as this is the basis of our country. And we need to get back to that. We need to get back to the principles that have prospered our country in many ways.
4: You were one of the leaders in advocating for school choice, that
13: yes.
4: Let's allow parents to pick where their children get educated instead of having this broad tax policy, mandated public schools based on where you live, allow parents to pick and choose and so be invested in their children's education. How important is that to sort of reclaiming? When I grew up, I was taught American history, Virginia history. I was taught the religious history. It was all part of it. I was taught about Washington's prayers and his farewell address and everything involved in the prayers that went into forming the Declaration of Independence. All of these things, that document, the last part of it, is a prayer asking for God's help. And I think in today's schools, that's completely gone. Is that key to give parents back control of how their children are educated?
13: Well, it's the most important thing. You know, parents are the most responsible. They care more about, they love their children more than anybody else. And they should have the right to be able to choose which school.

0: educational freedom account, where every parent has access to a $10,000 or $8,000 scholarship that they can choose, and then be able to take their child out of the public school, put them in a private school if that's where they choose to put their child. We're creating, by doing so, we're creating a competitive environment where the schools will have to improve and get back to those things that you were talking about, that we're able to now restore some of the foundational beliefs that we have and put them back into the schools.
1: I'll date myself. My wife and I were involved in the voucher, advocating for it back in the late 80s, early 90s, and it just seemed the opposition was so strong to that that we kind of gave up on it. But you stayed the course, and now you're seeing positive change. For people watching right now, what would you encourage them to do so that, you know, future generations aren't trapped in some kind of indoctrination culture, but have the choice for themselves and for their family?
0: Well, I too was involved back in the late 80s and early 90s. We tried to get legislation passed in Texas, and we had started an organization called Texas Public Policy Foundation, and the first issue that we decided that we would push would be school choice. And so it took 36 years for Texas to get to the place where last year, May of 2025, Governor Abbott signed the legislation in Texas that allowed parents to have choice. 100,000 parents now can have access to those scholarship dollars, educational savings accounts. It's the largest universal program in the country. My encouragement to parents is to get involved in the political process, the public policy process, show up at the state capitals, show up at their school board meetings, and advocate and let their voices be heard. I think the biggest thing that happened that shifted the whole debate on school choice was when COVID occurred and parents began to see what was really going on inside the classroom. That opened their eyes, that got them involved, and we went from 20% support of school choice to about 80%. And so it's because parents are getting involved, and that's what's necessary. The more parents that are involved, the more the legislature is going to listen to them, and the more they're going to be willing to vote for and have the courage to do so. In opposition to the Democratic unions that are supporting, that are opposed to school choice.
1: I've never understood the union position, because when you introduce school choice, it actually raises the salaries. So they're advocating against their own union members, and they're keeping them trapped in a system of low pay. Mm-hmm. If you introduce competition, the best teachers will get better pay, and it just... Mm-hmm. It always amazed me that they were against it. Yeah. We're in the 250th year celebrating the Declaration of Independence. What's your hope for our nation going forward?
0: My hope is that we return God to America, that people will turn back and they'll begin to honor God, and they'll begin to be dedicated and focused on bringing godly principles back into our society, into all areas of society, not just in schools, but in the family, into education, into business and arts and media. All the seven mountains is what I refer to in the book. And so my hope is that we can. I have great hope for America. I believe in America. America has been good to me and my family. We've had all kinds of opportunities as Americans over the last 250 years. I think there's great hope for America, but we've got to rise up, we've got to get involved, and we've got to turn back to God.
1: Okay. Well, the book is called Divine Disruption, Restoring America to God's Providence, and it will encourage you that you can be a divine disruptor. You can participate and get active and see positive change, not just for yourself, but for your family, for the generations to come, and most importantly, for America. It's available wherever books are sold. Thank you for the book. Thank you for your life. And thank you for all that you've done for the country. Really appreciate it.
0: God bless you.
1: All right. Terry, over to you.
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3: 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Many Jewish Americans don't feel safe in the United States. An AP NORC poll shows 3 in 10 Jewish adults report they or members of their household have been the victims of physical assault, verbal abuse, property damage, or harassment on social media. 6 in 10 believe anti-Jewish prejudice is an extremely or very serious problem in the U.S., and about 6 in 10 said they feel less safe after the October 7th attacks. The overall number of those who feel safe, unsafe, or neither are evenly divided, about 1/3 of each. CBN's Operation Blessing and Orphan's Promise are changing the lives of school children in Kenya. Child development programs are giving children access to quality education, daily nutritious meals, and personal care from teachers who believe in them. Marion now receives a healthy meal every day, while Esther is thriving under the influence of teachers who provide patience and structure. In one community, Operation Blessing provided food, shoes, and even graduation gowns, as you see there, for the ceremony. You can find out more about Operation Blessing by going to its website at opie.org. Gordon and Terry are back with more of today's 700 Club. It's all coming up right after this.
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4: Well, Spada is only 7 years old, and his days are spent foraging for water in the forest. The water is dirty, makes him sick, yet he and his mother have no choice but to drink it.
16: 7-year-old Waspada lives with his mom, who is a widow, in a remote village in Indonesia. He told us it's hard for them to find water to drink.
17: We usually collect rainwater in buckets. That water usually lasted for about 3 days. After that, my mom and I would go to the forest to look for puddles to get water.
16: Even at age 7, Waspada knew they had no choice but to drink the bad water.
17: The water from the forest was murky and had a bad smell. It gave me stomach aches and also made my skin itchy whenever I took a bath.
16: Odima said collecting water in the woods is difficult, but finding water in dry season was even worse.
18: I often say, providing for my son is hard, but to collect dirty water from the forest was totally exhausting.
16: Then, thanks to you, Operation Blessing installed a water harvesting system for Waspada and his mom. Rainwater is collected and treated in a 500-gallon tank. The water is then safe for drinking, bathing, and cooking. Operation Blessing also gave 33 other families in the village their own water harvesting systems.
17: I was so happy when Operation Blessing provided clean water for everyone.
16: Waspada said he's glad he now has a place to get a cold drink of water next to his home.
17: Now we no longer drink dirty water. I want to thank Operation Blessing and all the people who gave us clean water. May God bless you.
4: I love it. He's giving a thumbs up to you. If you're a member of the 700 Club, that thumbs up, thank you. That goes to you. Because you were faithful in giving, we were able to put together the water teams to go find people in need of fresh, drinkable water and provide for them. And it's just incredible. When we all get together and say, let's make a difference, let's preach the gospel around the world, let's help people around the world, let's provide for them, let's what they can't do for themselves, let's come alongside, not some kind of handout, but a hand up so that they can have a hope and a future. If you're not a member, I invite you to join with us and join with the tens of thousands of people that are saying, yes, I want to make a difference too. I want to be there for that little boy to make sure he's got drinking water. So if that's you, call us, 1-800-700-7000. 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Terry?
19: Well, up next, cancer can't live where God lives, and you're not going to find cancer anymore. That's what this patient told her stunned CAT scan technician. Watch what happened next, and then Gordon and I are going to be praying for you.
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19: Lynn was all alone facing a terminal disease. Then a friend invited her to church, and that's where she received prayer for healing and a message that saved her life.
0: Everything that breathed in my house was gone in a matter of months. Depression was horrible. I was beginning to see my coffin. I was beginning to see an early grave. I was beginning to see the end is near.
1: Lynn Alfie lived a joyful life with her husband, Mike, in the home they built together. That was until a series of heartbreaking news began following her.
0: I got a phone call from my doctor who said, "I'm really sorry, but your test results show that you have lymphoma. And I'm sorry, but there is no cure for lymphoma."
1: Lynn battled her cancer while leaning on her husband for strength. Then one day, while Mike was away on a fishing trip, she received a surprise visit from a coroner.
0: He asked me my husband's name, and I said, "Well, yeah, but he's not here. He's on a fishing trip." And he just looked at me, didn't say a word, and it took a moment before I realized that he wasn't asking to speak with my husband, but he was notifying me that my husband passed. And that was like having the world pulled out from under me, and I felt like I was just falling in this endless pit. And suddenly I'm all alone, and I'm dealing with cancer. I was watching my life go downhill. Every shoe that dropped was another nail in my coffin. I was planning my own funeral.
1: Lynn struggled with severe depression for months after. All the while, her cancer worsened. She knew that God existed, but didn't think he would answer her prayers. Despite this, she still called out to him.
0: I had nowhere to turn. I had nothing. I was sinking. I was barely able to keep my head above water at this point. I sat in the corner of my sofa, crying, and I looked up in the sky, and I said, "God, is anything good ever going to happen in my life again? Or have I seen the best that there is? Is it all downhill from here?" And it was a couple days later when I had a friend call me and ask me if I wanted to go to church with her.
1: For the first time since she was a child, Lynn hesitantly agreed to go to church. What she encountered there surprised her.
0: It was a completely different kind of church. It was full of joy and happiness and people singing loudly. And I thought, well, this isn't church like I remember church. And I heard my pastor talk about Jesus in a way I never knew. It was the first time that Jesus seemed real to me. And I left there with hope for the first time in probably forever. I don't know, remember the last time I had hope. And I thought, I need to come back and learn more.
1: With each service Lynn attended, she felt her depression lessen. Instead of despair, her heart was now filling with happiness, even as her cancer progressed. Then after one particular service, she felt the urge to answer an altar call and have someone pray for her.
0: I stepped up, and I had no intention of doing this, but she asked me what was going on with me, and I just let it all out. I told her about the death, the destruction, the disease, the depression. Everything just came out. And then she said, "Can I pray for you?" And I said, "Yes." Now, I had no idea that prayer was real. That prayer that I said on my couch, I didn't know that God heard that. I didn't know that he answered prayers. So she laid her hands on me and she prayed a healing prayer for the cancer. And then she stepped back. After a few minutes, she said, "Would you like to accept Jesus as your Savior?" And I said, "Yeah." This is the one thing I remember her saying that I will never, ever forget. I know it came from the Lord. She said, "God lives inside of you now. And cancer can't live where God lives. So you go home and you thank God every day for your healing." And that was like a life raft that I clung onto.
1: Lynn continued to claim victory over her cancer in faith. By the time she went to the hospital for her next scan, she knew what the outcome would be.
0: The CT technician says, "So you're here for your lymphoma scan." And I said, "Yeah, but you're not going to find any cancer in there anymore." I said, "God lives inside of me, and cancer can't live where God lives." And she looked at me like I was crazy, and I didn't care. I was ready to witness. It was like, I know I'm healed. And I had that scan, and the next day I came back to get the test results from the doctor. And he looked at my scans and looked at my old scans, my blood tests. He looked at everything, and he turned around and looked at me, and he said, "There's no sign of cancer in your test results." Hallelujah. I knew it. I was healed. This was the miracle. It was all God. There was no treatment. The doctor couldn't explain it. Only God could do something like this.
1: Wanting to grow more in her knowledge of the Lord, Lynn attended and graduated from Bible college. Today, she is part of the healing ministry at her church. There continues to be no signs of cancer on any of her health screenings, and God has filled the void left by the loss of her husband.
0: God heals broken hearts, and that's what he did for me. He healed my broken heart. He changed my life entirely. I am not the same person. I can look back now at my pre-saved life and not be sad. I can have memories without the sadness. I can remember my husband without the sadness. He healed more than just sickness. He healed my soul. He gave me a brand new life.
19: It's amazing what truth and hope and someone bold enough to lay hands on her and pray for her healing and believe God for what he says. He says, I am the Lord your healer. Forgive all your sins, heals all your diseases. That's who he is. There are many of you today, I know, who are sitting right where you are, and you're even amazed at her story, but you're saying, but I don't know if God would do that for me. God will do that for you. She didn't know God would do that for her either, but he did. You don't have to perform to have God move in your life in a powerful way. You need to believe. You need to trust. Today, we want to take some time to pray for you and with you. And we have some other good reports to further encourage you before we do. This is Fran. I love this. She lives in West Palm Beach, Florida. Suffered with a lingering cough as well as significant sinus and chest congestion. Just getting through a complete sentence triggered uncontrollable coughing. Fran's doctor ordered a CT scan of her lungs. The report showed ground glass opacity pneumonia and 3 4.5-millimeter nodules in her lower left lung. Soon after finding this, Fran heard you, Gordon, say a word of knowledge that was exactly what was in her report. She believed God for her healing. That same afternoon, after another CT scan, the report came back negative this time. The doctor said today's report shows absolutely nothing abnormal. Fran is rejoicing, wow. Needless to say. That
4: wow,
19: is amazing.
4: That is, hallelujah. Well, here's Sandra from South Carolina. She had an annual mammogram. A few days later, she received a letter stating a further examination should be scheduled due to possible cancer. Well, she immediately called the prayer line. She stood on God's word, believe for no cancer. You know, cancer can't live where God lives. I love that. In her follow-up exam, the good news was that the fibrous areas were benign. Then the radiologist decided to do a needle biopsy on another area. Again, she called the prayer line. The following week, no cancer. She gives all glory to God, is extremely grateful. She can count on CBN's prayer line. We're here for you, and we're here to pray for you. And you can call that number, 1-800-700-7000, and someone will stand in agreement with you. You just saw an incredible miracle story of someone saying, okay, I'm going to go up and I'm going to ask for prayer. I'm going to let them know exactly what's going on with me, my grief over my husband's passing, this incredible diagnosis, this devastation that I've experienced. Can God hear me? Can he answer prayers? Now, take to heart what was prayed. Cancer can't live where God lives. And then the addition, because it's key to it. Now, every day, I want you to give thanks for God's healing. Every day, give thanks. Now, it's really hard to give thanks when you're in pain. It's really hard to give thanks when you have a diagnosis of cancer, when you have any kind of devastating diagnosis or devastating event that happens in your life. You're not giving thanks for the event. You're not giving thanks for the pain. What you're giving thanks for is God's solution, that God heals, that God forgives, that God sets you free, that God is going to bring you to a broad place, that He's going to lead you beside still waters. He's going to have you lie down in green pastures. He's going to do all of these things. He's going to work all things together for your good. You can give Him thanks for that. Now, here's what happens when you do that. God inhabits the praises of His people. Remember that. The counter is, does He inhabit your complaint? Well, he doesn't go away. But what you want is for Him to inhabit your praises. And then, where God lives, can cancer live? The answer is no. So, let His praise be ever on your lips. Let everything be a hallelujah. Give Him praise for what He's about to do, the solution He's about to give you, how He's going to take that problem and turn it into your victory. When you do that, you unlock miracle power. So let's do that. Let's invite Him in with our praise and see what God will do for you. Lord God, we lift everyone in the audience. Anyone with a bad diagnosis, anyone with financial difficulty, anyone with difficulty in their marriage, with their children, whatever the problem is, Lord, we rejoice that You are the answer. We praise You for the answer that You are bringing. We praise You for the healing and the provision and the restoration that You alone can bring. We ask now that You would stretch forth Your hand and do miracles in people's lives. We praise You for the answer You are bringing to our prayers. Be with us now, for we ask it in Jesus' name. There's a woman named Tina. You've been diagnosed with stomach cancer, and God is healing you. He is answering your praise, and He's answering your prayer. And that cancer is going to disappear from your stomach. It's no longer going to be there. It's no longer spreading. It's no longer causing you pain. It's no longer there. In the name of Jesus, be healed and be made whole. Terry?
19: There's someone else. You have a throat condition. I don't know if it's been diagnosed, but when every time you swallow, it's chronic. Every time. It's like there's some kind of obstruction in your throat and it's very difficult to eat. That's going to go away right now in Jesus' name and be restored. And someone else, you have a condition. You've had it for years. It's like a tick in your eye that you can't control. Very annoying, very distracting. God is just speaking peace over that right now. And that tick is gone in Jesus' name.
4: There's someone you've had extreme loss of hearing, and it's primarily in your right ear, but it affects both. God's healing you. Ears were made to hear. He's opening that for you right now. In the name of Jesus, be restored, be healed. Someone else with cloudiness, and it's primarily in the left eye, God's able to cleanse that lens and cleanse everything away that's interfering with your vision. In the name of Jesus, be healed and be restored and be made whole. Someone else with problems in your right shoulder, extraordinary pain, movement, every movement is painful. In the name of Jesus, be healed and be made whole. Lord God Almighty, we thank You. We thank You for all that You've done for us, how You came, how You delivered us, how You saved us, how You set us free, and how You heal us. 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Amen and amen. If you've been touched, if you've been healed, share your good report with us and call us, 1-800-700-7000. Here's a word from Psalms. He sent His word and healed them. God bless you. We'll see you next week.
2: "24-year-old Solomon Bush, when the war began, he quickly signed up to fight. But at the Battle of Brandywine, a musket ball shattered his thigh, and a few days later, he was captured by the British."
3: He's right across from where the British command is in the city of Philadelphia. Bush takes it upon himself to kind of just keep watching the door.
2: One day, he heard some soldiers boasting about a letter that had been stolen from Washington's headquarters and given to a British general, revealing that there was a spy in Washington's camp.
3: He's able to identify British intelligence agents and send that information on to Washington, and Washington said this was invaluable.
2: When Bush returned to duty, he he was promoted to lieutenant colonel.
5: Jewish Patriots of the American Revolution. Available now.
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4: Welcome to 700 Club Israel. This past weekend, America marked 250 years of independence. It's a milestone celebrated far beyond the borders of the United States, in Jerusalem. That celebration included a well-known symbol of our freedom. Roberto Torresidilio takes us to Jerusalem's Liberty Bell Park, and he shows us the biblical connection behind one of America's most enduring icons.
24: Did you know a Bible verse is engraved right into one of America's most enduring symbols of freedom? The Liberty Bell. I'm in Jerusalem's Liberty Bell Park, the heart of Israel, where the city of Jerusalem just celebrated America's 250th birthday. And that's fitting, because this bell, which is a replica of the original, carries a story that runs from Philadelphia all the way back to the Torah. The original Liberty Bell hung in the tower of the Pennsylvania State House, what we now call Independence Hall, where America's founders voted for independence and adopted the Declaration. When the Liberty Bell rang, people gathered to hear the Declaration of Independence read aloud for the first time. A bell ringing, a crowd gathering, a nation declaring freedom. But here's the powerful part. The inscription on that bell comes straight from Scripture. Leviticus 25:10. Proclaim liberty throughout all the land, unto all the inhabitants thereof. So the call to proclaim liberty came straight from the Jewish Bible. God's word helped shape America's vision of freedom. From Philadelphia to Jerusalem, liberty isn't only an American idea. It's a biblical calling born first in the Torah. Now that's worth celebrating. Happy 250th birthday, America, from Jerusalem.
4: Joining us for more on this subject is Dr. Mark David Hall. He's a scholar in early American history. He also serves on the faculty of the Robertson School of Government at Regent University, and he's with us now via Zoom. So welcome, Dr. Hall. It's a real privilege to have you with us.
25: Thank you very much, Chancellor.
4: Let's talk about the Hebraic mortar. President Calvin Coolidge talked about that as part of the foundations of American democracy. What are some of the ways the founders drew from the Hebrew Bible?
25: Well, of course, the American founders were profoundly influenced by the Hebrew Bible, especially from the Puritan origins in New England. But really, down to the American founding, the Americans were people of the word. They were Protestants. 98% of Americans of European descent were Protestants. They read their Bible, they knew their Bible, and they considered the Hebrew Scriptures, of course, to be an integral part of the Bible. And it certainly influenced their break from Great Britain and their creation of the Constitutional Republic.
4: Well, Ambassador Huckabee recently pointed out that Moses was key, and he was one of the symbols that they wanted in the new Congress. Tell us about that. Why is the book of Deuteronomy so important to what our concepts are of law, of liberty, of representative government? Why is that so woven into the fabric of who we are?
25: Well, of course, if you think about it, the War for American Independence really tracks very well with the Jewish escape from Egypt, right? You get the Pharaoh, the evil king who's oppressing the people, Moses leading the people of Israel out of Egypt to the promised land. It's really remarkable. In 1776, you have a committee of three people, really unlikely people, Thomas Jefferson and Ben Franklin and John Adams, And they're thinking, well, what should the national seal of America look like? And what two of the three come up with is the idea that you have the people of Israel escaping from Pharaoh, Moses holding his hand over the Red Sea, and the Pharaoh's chariots chasing the people of Israel and the Red Sea coming in among them. And so basically they have this idea that for Jefferson and Franklin, the biblical imagery of the Jewish people escaping from Israel, it maps exactly onto the American people's fight for freedom.
4: A lot of history being taught today talks in terms of the Enlightenment and how the Enlightenment was part of the cry for liberty and for individual rights, opposed to law coming from the king and the king's rights. How do you push back against that? That our concept of liberty is more deeper than that, and it goes back to the Bible.
25: Yeah, I think absolutely everything we associate with liberalism, Lockean liberalism, is alive and well within the Protestant tradition of political reflection, well before John Locke ever wrote the Second Treatise on Government. So the idea that the individuals have natural rights, that government is based on the consent of the governed, that government should be limited. These are all inherently Christian ideas that are alive and well long before the Enlightenment ever came around. You have the New England colonies that are absolutely governing themselves. You have never seen more Republican form of government than you saw in Protestant New England. And this continues on until the American founding. The great mistake of Parliament is basically for hundreds of years, they left America alone. And in 1764, 1765, they started for the first time attempting to tax the colonists to raise revenue. And this was resisted massively by the American patriots. But yeah, fundamentally, the Hebrew scriptures informed the founders' understanding of liberty and government.
4: Did it also inform their understanding of human nature? That we really do need to be governed, if we're left to our own devices, it's not going to be good. So how did that influence both the structure of our system, of the balance of power, as well as the need to sort of rein in democracy, that if democracy runs amok, we might be in trouble?
25: That connects so well to your last question. So Enlightenment political thought at the time is going in exactly the opposite direction. People are perfectible. If we simply get the system of education right, the economic system right, we can have a utopia. America's founders would have nothing to do with that. Madison in Federalist 51 says, if men were angels, government wouldn't be necessary. But men aren't angels, so therefore we need government. And critically, we need to check power. We need to have separation of powers, checks and balances, federalism, and this sort of thing. And so, yeah, the founders, to a person, even those influenced relatively by the Enlightenment, and most of them were not, but even those influenced by the Enlightenment understood they still had this background presupposition that humans are sinful. All have sinned and fallen short of the glory of God. And even Christians continue to struggle with the old man within. And so, therefore, we need a carefully constrained government, not one based on the assumption that people are good.
4: Are we losing these concepts? I was kind of amazed. One of the senators from my own state, Virginia, himself a Jesuit, said that our rights, our liberties come from government. And are we in danger of losing the sort of the founding principles and getting into, well, the state is really the source of everything as opposed to God is the source and the Bible is the record where we can find his will and learn how to govern ourselves?
25: We are absolutely in jeopardy of that. And what's remarkable is before Senator Tim Kaine said this, I think it was 6 months before, a journalist said the exact same thing. And she was lambasted, at least in social media, for saying this. I mean, obviously, we just celebrated America's 250th birthday, right? And the key document, the key passage in the key document, we hold these truths to be self-evident that all men are created equal. They're endowed by the Creator with certain unalienable rights, among which are life, liberty, and the pursuit of happiness. This is a profoundly Christian idea. It's at the core of what America is. And too many journalists and politicians don't understand this reality.
4: As we enter our 251st year, what should both Jews and Christians take away from our shared heritage?
25: Well, I think the founder's syllogism, as Jim Hudson of the Library of Congress put it, is that you cannot have a Republican form of government if you do not have a moral people, and you cannot have a moral people if you do not have a religious people. And in saying this, the founders, and almost all of them said this, by the way, even the more enlightened founders, and most of them were not enlightened, but fundamentally, they understood that we have to be a Christian people. And so I think what basically Jews and Christians should both pray for is that there is revival. That right now we have something like, 36% of Americans that have no faith whatsoever. We need a revival. We need people to come to a saving faith in Jesus Christ as their Lord and Savior. That's the number one thing we need in America today.
4: I also think there's a trend to rewrite our history and claim that the founding fathers weren't that religious, claim that, you know, Franklin and Jefferson were deists and they really didn't pay a lot of attention to religion. They thought it was, and these things were sort of abstract things for them, not real things for them. What's the real history here? I mean, I go back to the May 17th call to prayer that, you know, we need the mediation of Jesus Christ, and this is from the Continental Congress, and this is before the Declaration of Independence. How is important for Christians today to push back against this narrative that somehow or other our founding fathers were profoundly secular and did not want a religious people?
25: So this is a ridiculous claim. So in 1776, Americans of European descent, about 98% are Protestant, 2% are Roman Catholic, and you have maybe 2,000 Jews in four or five American cities. So we have an overwhelmingly Christian people. And of course, I'm leaving out enslaved Americans and Native Americans. And these are important people groups, but they have no role in America's resistance to Great Britain or the formation of the American constitutional order. And they were profoundly influenced by their understanding of scripture, both the Hebrew scriptures and the New Testament. And they brought this into politics. There are a few deists. There are a few people leaning in the direction of deism. So we know for sure that a Thomas Jefferson, a Ben Franklin, a John Adams are not Orthodox Christians. But that's not the same thing as being a deist. A deist believes that God created the world, created the universe, and then steps away from it. He does not interfere in the affairs of men and nations. But you have all sorts of accounts of all of these three individuals, but the broader founding generation, including the Continental Congress, the Confederation Congress, the First Federal Congress, the President of the United States calling for prayer and fasting, this sort of thing, there is no evidence. Well, probably I should be very careful with this. So probably Ethan Allen and Thomas Paine are deists. Thomas Paine, of course, is born in England, raised in England, spends most of his life in Europe. And Ethan Allen is just an outlier. So you maybe have two deists in the American founding era. And otherwise, you have a few heterodox Christians. But the best evidence is the vast majority of founders, of individuals involved in the creation of the American Republic, America's opposition to Great Britain, the creation of the constitutional order, are Orthodox Christians.
4: Yeah, I was taught that without the Great Awakening, there wouldn't have been an American Revolution. It was that Great Awakening that triggered the striving for liberty and to be free from a king. Well, Professor Hall, thank you for being with us, and thanks for your insight. For you at home, you can learn more from the book Jewish Roots of American Liberty. Professor Hall was one of the contributors to that wonderful book. That book is available online nationwide. And so I encourage you, get a copy, get informed about our roots, and specifically about the biblical roots of our wonderful republic. Well, up next, they played a critical role in the independence of our nation, and yet many of them have been forgotten. We'll celebrate Jewish patriots of the American Revolution when we come back.
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4: Well, this month we're celebrating the 250th anniversary of the founding of our nation. And today we're going to introduce you to some of the unsung heroes behind the fight for this country. 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
1: Action!
2: My name is Daniel Shippey. I am a character interpreter, an interpreter of the character of George Washington. The only way that we continue as a country is by understanding what we have in common and what we're built on so that we can continue to be that same United States of America that is talked about as a hope and an idea in the Declaration and put into a business plan when we get to the Constitution.
1: Action!
3: History is very important that we don't repeat the same mistakes. And we learn the truth of history. So things that are happening now do not continue to happen. So my name is Brandon Bruno. I play the main character, Haim Solomon. He was Jewish from Israel originally, came across. Then he became basically the spy, in a sense, for George Washington during the Revolutionary War. He ran a kind of underground ordeal collecting funds and monies to help support the Revolutionary War for George Washington.
4: My name is Robert Luke Hazelbush. I'm playing Sheftal, Mordecai Sheftal's son. Historically, I was actually captured because I can't swim, and my father stayed behind with me when everyone else crossed the river. And so we were captured, and today we were being treated poorly in prison by the British guards. So my role in history was I was a supporter to Mordecai, my father. I made sure that he was just taken care of, and I did my best to assist him.
1: How does that look?
3: So the backstory of Haim Solomon, if it wasn't for him and his financial backing for the war, we might have not won the war, and today's time might have been completely different. And due to the fact that with his so much involved and because of his importance and the fact that our history does not really give enough clout to him. And with this film, it kind of brings the picture that there were just more people involved than just George Washington and the soldiers. This film kind of highlights him and gives that more recognition.
2: People don't realize that there were already congregations, there were already settlers that had come, even some of my wife's ancestors and my ancestors were Jewish people that had fled from other places or chosen to come here. And their involvement in the war has been forgotten in time. And some of it was so critical that you have to look at it and say, I don't know if we would have succeeded without them. We owe them a debt. And if we forget and don't recall that debt, we do them a great disservice, and we do ourselves a great disservice in understanding who we are as a people.
1: Cut.
5: 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Well, coming up, she's raising 3 children, caring for her disabled mother, and working multiple jobs just to stay afloat. How you helped this mother find hope when she needed it most. That's up next.
0: We also had members who fought in the war to fight for the cause of liberty.
6: Making sure that army is staffed and supplied. He's able to identify British intelligence agents and send that information on to Washington. After they've served in the army, they look forward to a government which gives to bigotry no sanction, to persecution no assistance.
7: Washington's words are powerful because they express an idea of a world that's different from the one everybody grew up in.
8: This ideal of religious freedom is going to be part of the government, but is it really meant for everyone?
6: Is this going to be a place where you can be free to say what you want about God

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7: Naomi's family had no room, not much money. 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Then Naomi met a team from CBN Israel, and you helped put this family on a path to a better future.
8: In Jerusalem, single mother Naomi faces an overwhelming daily battle. She is the sole provider for her three children, while also caring for her disabled mother who fled the war in Ukraine. Despite juggling multiple jobs, the financial pressure is breaking her as the family struggles to get by in a tiny apartment.
9: We have two bedrooms. My son and I sleep on the couch in the living room. My mother is in one bedroom, and the girls share a bedroom. My son's been asking for a desk where he can do his homework. We need more space, but it's hard to find something we can afford that also fits our needs. Because my mom is disabled.
8: For years, Naomi carried this impossible burden all by herself.
9: We live from paycheck to paycheck. The budget is very tight. Sometimes the budget isn't enough.
8: Hope arrived when a medical team referred Naomi to CBN Israel. We quickly stepped in, providing food, covering overdue bills, and investing in a new future by paying for Naomi to train for a better job.
9: I'm so grateful that I can study now. I feel so good inside. I'm so hopeful. It's a great thing that you're doing. You're helping people in such a noble way. I think everyone is very grateful. I know why I'm simply speechless.
7: 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Well, we close with this wonderful word from Leviticus, which inspired the revolution, also inspired the civil rights movement. Proclaim liberty throughout all the land to all its inhabitants. God bless you. We'll see you next week.
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0: crimes against humanity and targeting Christians. John Jessup has more now, reporting from Sudan.
1: The CDC confirming an American was exposed in the Democratic Republic of Congo.
2: Pope Leo's historic and poignant trip to Africa.
3: The U.S. and Nigeria have launched a fresh wave of joint airstrikes against Islamic State terrorists.
4: Buried in the headlines from Africa, what's seen as the world's worst humanitarian crisis.
5: There have been mass killings of civilians, ethnically targeted executions, sexual violence, including gang rape, and other appalling atrocities.
4: Sudan's ongoing civil war has created a mass exodus, with up to 14 million people fleeing in search of safety. By some estimates, the fighting has killed as many as 400,000. The conflict growing deadlier for civilians as the armed forces and its paramilitary rival turn to drones. Another casualty of war? Sudan's religious communities. More than 160 churches destroyed. A State Department report cites examples of churches and mosques confiscated, looted, and sometimes used as barracks or weapons depots.
6: Caught in the crossfire, Sudan's Christian community, which includes the ancient Coptic Church. Behind me is Maramina, which has been here for a long time, part of the Coptic community. You can see the physical building itself has war wounds, battle scars that are present and visible on the building, but some wounds are felt much more deeply and cut much harder.
4: 1 month after fighting broke out, RSF militiamen set their sights on Mer Gurgis. They smashed open the doors and started beating everyone inside, gathered for prayer. Soldiers also stole valuables, even digging up graves in the churchyard for possible gold belongings in family burial plots. Then, their focus turned to the girls from the church orphanage, some as young as 11. Safin, a deacon, stepped in, putting himself in harm's way.
5: I confronted them. So one of them hit me from behind and shot me in the leg to try to hinder me.
4: He showed us the scar, and while the wound has healed, Safin's more grateful for the miracle that foiled the gunman's plans.
5: They demanded one of our vehicles to take the orphans. Thank God, the car wouldn't start, and they couldn't take the girls. But they seized all the church's property.
4: The whole time, he and other church members drew strength from within.
5: On the contrary, God was present. God was present in the midst of war, in the midst of our suffering. He was there, strengthening our faith.
4: Still, 3 years later, Sudan's Christian minority remains in the crosshairs. This year, Open Doors ranked Sudan as the world's fourth worst country for Christian persecution.
7: You know, historically, you know, the Christian persecution was more so focused in areas that were more rural in nature. That's no longer the case. It has really run rampant throughout the country, even in the urban places that have in the past been somewhat of a safe haven for Christians.
4: Both the Sudanese army and rapid support forces have been accused of attacking and seizing churches. It's a question I asked the prime minister during our trip with foreign journalists organized by the One Campaign.
8: Let me reconfirm to you, this is a very important question. The strength of the country and the nation depends on its diversity. That's why Sudan will insist that religious diversity is sacrosanct, not only as a talk shop, but this is codified within the constitution of this country. Without religious diversity, we open all doors for conflicts and wars.
4: The official line bolstered in a recent public relations tour to the Vatican and echoed by the Sudan Council of Churches, a non-governmental body representing Christian denominations.
9: We are really free before the war.
4: This pastor, who doubles as a Christian school principal in Port Sudan, denies the perception of religious persecution.
9: We have some of the pastors, they have that mentality of immigrating. I don't want to say they are not real pastors, but they are all the African and all these countries, they want to go to Europe.
4: His account differs drastically from that of human rights groups and what CBN News has reported.

0: for years.
1: Those whom are now in SEC, they have linked with the government. And that is why they don't want to recruit us.
2: So the people who are now part of the SEC are in league with the government?
1: Exactly.
0: Evangelical pastor Kua Shamal told us the Sudan Council of Churches expelled his church and several other denominations for speaking out against the war.
1: I am talking with experience. I was being arrested in 2015.
0: Pastor Shamal spent years in prison, even facing the death penalty, after the government accused him of spying because of ties to Christians outside of Sudan. A judge threw out the case, making up just about 5% of the population. Experts say the government commonly views Christians with suspicion. Despite being targeted, believers aren't backing down.
3: We have huge needs across Sudan, very huge needs.
0: Christian ministries like World Vision have helped more than 5 million people since the war began, focusing primarily on women and children. Inos Mugabe tells CBN News about the harsh reality for victims like one teenager World Vision is helping. She was raped by a member of the militia.
3: Now tell me what it means for a 15-year-old girl child being pregnant and expecting to bring another life into this world where there's no health care, there's no food, there's no education, there's no livelihoods, there's no shelter, there's no clean water. And the stories are on and on going like that.
0: Brown says Open Doors is committed to stand with pastors and their congregations.
4: I've met with believers. They've not asked that, you know, that we end their persecution. They've not asked that we pull them out of the persecution. That they're asking that we stand with them, that they would not falter or fail in their testimony or in the work that Christ has called them to do in those areas.
0: With foreign money and weapons fueling the fight, the prospect for peace anytime soon looks bleak. Still, hope persists. You can see it in the faces of the people we met, from Khartoum to an IDP camp in the north, to these kids at a UNICEF-sponsored school in Port Sudan, innocent lives denied basic rights. Faith McDonald worked to promote peace to end Sudan's second civil war, which led to the creation of South Sudan. She says there's a spiritual element to losing hope and for failing to stand with Sudan now.
5: I think it is a betrayal, too. It's a betrayal of people who want nothing more than to have a life that is not always dominated by having to flee, having to see your family get killed or raped. But it's also, it's a betrayal of God. Because God has plans for Sudan and South Sudan.
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6: Welcome back to CBN News Watch. It's a story of faith, sacrifice, and an 8,000-mile journey, and it's changed countless lives. A young Ukrainian couple left everything behind 15 years ago to begin a ministry in Papua New Guinea. George Thomas shares their remarkable story.
13: In 2011, Ira and Zhenya Konstantinik arrived in one of the most remote places on Earth. Far from Ukraine and modern conveniences, they stepped into the jungles of Papua New Guinea with little more than faith and a belief that this is where God had called them to be.
14: For the first week, it was so romantic. You know, everything was so exciting. Here I am, a mission in Papua New Guinea.
13: The reality became harsher than anything they imagined.
14: And then we all got sick. So romantic period was done. I had to wash clothes, I had to get up in the morning, make a fire. I grow my own food, which I have no idea how to, and have a toddler, and I don't speak the language that people speak.
13: No electricity, running water, or toilet. Just a small hut surrounded by jungle.
15: We were so poor as missionaries. We didn't even have the money to buy a mattress.
13: In 2011, Zhenya, Ira, and their two-year-old son, Matvi, landed here on the shores of the Yonki Dam in the highlands of Papua New Guinea. Their home, which was basically a hut made of bamboo and leaves, was right around the bend of this lake. That first year as missionaries was no walk in the park.
14: Rats were crawling under our blankets, on our legs, bellies.
13: Then came a moment Ira says she'll never forget. She woke up in the middle of the night, lit a lantern, and looked at her son.
14: I saw that his face was covered in ants. They were coming out of his nose, his ears, his mouth, everything. His white face, I couldn't see his skin. It was all completely covered in ants.
13: Long before that night in Papua New Guinea, a teenage girl in Ukraine had a dream.
14: I felt the Lord just speaking to me. You have to leave your place, Ukraine, Kyiv, and go on full-time missionary.
13: She added another prayer.
14: And I told God, Lord, either you give me a husband who is a missionary or I won't be married. I wanted a husband who will be so crazy for God as I am or even more.
13: A year later, she met Zhenya. At the time, his life looked very different.
15: Before I met Christ, I was living a very troubled life. I loved to fight, smoked, drank alcohol, sold drugs, stole, and was involved in gang activity.
13: Then everything changed. The former street fighter became a missionary. And when he met Ira,
15: I really, really, really liked her for who she was, both inside and out. And that same day, I knew she was the woman God had brought into my life.
14: Oh, man, I couldn't speak. He looked so handsome with his curly hair and blue eyes and dark skin.
13: They first served in Russia before sensing a new calling, Papua New Guinea, a place neither had ever seen.
15: I didn't even know where Papua New Guinea was.
13: Not everyone supported their decision.
14: They told me, look at yourself. What if you fail? What if you get sick? What if you get eaten, you know? In Papua New Guinea, there are people who eat people.
13: After the birth of their daughter in Ukraine, Ira says she found herself questioning whether she could return. Then something changed. She says her love for the Papua people had grown deeper than she ever imagined.
14: For the first time in my life, I could feel just a tiny bit of God's love for them, how God feels for them, how God's heart is broken for them. In that instant moment, I knew I'm going back. And not only I'm going back, I will never call Ukraine my home again. I will call Papua New Guinea my home.
13: 15 years later,
12: That decision still shapes every part of their lives. The family now lives on land known as Promised Land. Years ago, local businessman Bumugaru donated the property after believing God told him to give it to the missionaries.
16: I'm so glad I did, because I've seen how God has used the land to bear so much fruit.
12: What was once an overgrown field is now home to a thriving ministry. They opened their home to children with nowhere else to go.
14: When we moved to Promised Land, we took in 11 boys from the street.
12: Today, their family includes biological and adopted children.
17: It just feels like home. We were here our entire lives.
18: God will always provide for those who serve him.
12: Plus, countless young people who have passed through their doors.
14: We bought clothes for them, paid their school fees. They started to call us for the first time, Mom and Dad.
19: Let's go to lesson 19.
12: Life at Promised Land is rarely boring. Yes,
20: yes. Is that a poison snake?
21: Yes.
20: Are you serious?
21: Yeah.
12: During our visit, homeschool lessons briefly stopped when Matvi stepped outside, killed a snake with his bow and arrow, and then returned to class as if nothing had happened. Then there are the stories of changed lives.
14: There is a girl right there. Her mom tried to kill her 3 times. She tried to abort her.
12: Another young woman named Elena came to Ira and Jenya years ago when her mother could no longer care for her. Today, she is part of the family.
22: If it wasn't for them, I would not be a Christian today. I would not be where I am now. Mama Ira has taught me how to be close to Jesus, how to read the Bible, how to hear his voice. We used to hang out as little children. Now we've grown up. And we still hang out.
12: They started a church on the property and planted others in remote parts of Papua New Guinea.
15: This place has become our home, and we are truly happy. We are grateful to live here and serve God by serving others.
12: Jenya's ministry often takes him far beyond the church walls. During our visit, I followed him to a local jail where he distributed food, handed out Bible tracts, and shared a message of hope. We also traveled deep into the jungle to meet the leaders of two rival tribes once locked in conflict. Along with supplies to help rebuild damaged homes, he brought a message of reconciliation and forgiveness.
16: Our two tribes had been fighting each other for a long time. Then Jenya and the pastors from Promised Land visited us and encouraged us to stop the conflict.
12: Although Papua New Guinea is now home,
23: pray for Ukraine.
12: Ukraine is never far from their hearts. It's on their vehicles, on their clothing, and in their prayers.
15: Our church faithfully prays for Ukraine on a regular basis.
14: I pray, I cry, I text my mom, I check on her. It's hard.
12: Whether she's leading a Bible study for young people, ministering to women in the community, or, like on this particular day, stitching up a man's injured finger, Ira is always finding ways to serve.
14: Touch your people, Lord.
12: But if you ask her, her most important ministry is caring for her family at home.
23: Amen.
12: And around Promised Land.
24: Stop cooking so good, Mom.
12: I know, stop it. All the ice creams, homemade ice creams. She's known for more than her servant's heart.
14: Yes, I love to bake and cook.
12: Her cooking and baking have become legendary.
14: People need bread. Not just spiritual bread, but physical bread. Ask people who live with us. They remember our bread. They remember our ice cream. They remember our pizza.
12: Now, after years of worshiping in a small, open-air structure, a larger church is rising, a visible reminder of how far this journey has come. From a hut with rats and ants to a thriving ministry serving families, children, and villages across Papua New Guinea. For Ira and Jenya, the lesson learned over the years is surprisingly simple.
15: True happiness doesn't come from living a comfortable life. It comes from giving of yourself, serving others, and witnessing the transformation that takes place in their lives.
14: Jesus is enough and he is everything.
12: 15 years after leaving Ukraine, that faith and the love story that started it all continues to carry them forward. George Thomas, CBN News, reporting from the highlands of Papua New Guinea.
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3: The Hasmoneans are remembered as a Jewish priestly family who led the revolt against Greek Seleucid rule, who outlawed the practice of Jewish traditions and desecrated the Jewish temple in Jerusalem.
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21: Only on the holidays, Hanukkah, Passover, Sukkot, more or less, that's it. 3 days each chance, and that's it. That's why you can see here a few hundred people in these days, because they're only the days you can come here to see the archaeological, our history, our tradition.
20: The Hasmoneans fought to restore Jewish worship, religious freedom, and devotion to the God of Israel. They eventually established an independent Jewish kingdom here 2,000 years before modern Israel.
3: It's not hard to see the parallels between modern-day Israel and the Jewish state of 2,000 years ago. Both faced challenges over maintaining sovereignty in a complex geopolitical environment, and both faced concerns over maintaining security as well as safety.
20: The fortified complex served as a palace as well as a defensive stronghold. Ruins show a city located in a strategic area. Discoveries also indicate city leaders were observing Jewish practices, which is exactly what they had fought for against the Greeks. The Hasmoneans and later Herod chose Jericho as a winter capital because its climate and commerce made it an important hub. So began the Hasmonean slide into assimilation. These remains show a lavish lifestyle with one foot in Greek culture and the other in traditional Jewish customs.
21: And you actually can see here a warm room with the bath. You actually really can take a bath inside. Over there, you can also see the hot room, the cold room, and one thing's over here, not in any other bathhouse, there's a mikveh. So they actually make a kosher mikveh and take a good shower like the Greek king.
20: Herod the Great, who came to power under Roman authority in 37 BC, dramatically expanded the Jericho complex. The remains allow visitors to clearly see the shift from a Jewish monarchy to Roman-backed kingship, showing the evolution of Second Temple architecture and culture.
21: What Herod the Great built here, it's just unbelievable. He built one big palace, but it's beautiful from both sides of the valley. Valley? We're in the middle of the desert. If you invited someone from Rome to your palaces from both sides of the river with a bridge in the middle, you can feel like you're in Rome.
3: These trenches from the Six-Day War in 1967 show how the issue of security has continued through the centuries. Located near the Jordan Valley, Jericho is close to key trade routes, which require protection from the empires who sought the destruction of the Jewish people. Today, Israel maintains its security and sovereignty while it flourishes.
20: Paul Petit, CBN News in Jericho.
6: 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There's more of CBN Newswatch coming up right after this.
0: Did you say 12 o'clock? 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
6: 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Bye-bye.
27: Is there a spiritual war going on around us? Are angels and demons real? Let's investigate.
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29: And within a matter of minutes, a bomb went off.
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33: 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My heart started supernaturally. No CPR, no medicine.
27: What I uncovered changes everything.
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0: On today's 700 Club Canada, Dina fights for her life, and Lowell renounces his gang life and hatred. Welcome to 700 Club Canada. We are so glad that you've joined us. Today, we're going to be tackling that question of our worth. Am I worth loving?
1: The answer is yes, you are worth loving. And we're so grateful that you've joined us and that we can talk about that and just really show that God places such value on you that he would die for you and that he would give up his life so that you would have eternal life.
0: It is written in red permanently, you are worth loving. And that's always the truth.
1: It's always the truth, Shireen. And I'm so glad that they're joining us today. And we're going to be covering that a little bit longer.
0: And now, in a fight for her life, Dina's heart stopped for minutes. Mm-hmm. Hear her inspiring journey of recovery and divine love.
2: They rushed me to the hospital. On the way to the hospital, my heart stopped for 10 minutes. And then they put me in a medically induced coma.
3: It was a string of bad choices that put Dina Cafiso in a fight for her life. In a search for love and acceptance, Dina had turned to drugs to help numb the pain of childhood abuse. Memories that haunted her for as long as she could remember.
2: I grew up in complete fear, in my own house.
3: The abuse, physical and verbal, had come from a close family member who was mentally ill. It was the worst of his abuse she remembered most.
2: He barged in and actually broke the lock on my door. And then he grabbed me by the hair and he smashed my head on this bench in my room. And I have a permanent bump on my head from that. And so there was this constant pressure of needing to survive.
3: Dina says family members knew about the abuse, but did nothing to stop it.
2: That not only made me feel unsafe, but it also caused me to actually have a strong hate towards these people who were supposed to protect me, but didn't.
3: By the time she was 9 years old, Dina was experiencing anxiety and depression. At 15, she made the decision to follow Christ.
2: I heard my youth pastor's testimony of how he had come out of a life of drugs and gangs and all this stuff. And I remember thinking like, wow, like if the Lord can do that for him, then what could he do for me?
3: But when the abuse continued,
2: I thought I wasn't worthy to be loved by anybody. And that even translated into how I saw God, that he loved everybody else, but he definitely didn't love me because the people who were supposed to love me didn't love me.
3: Soon, Dina turned away from God and started looking for love and acceptance through alcohol, sex, weed, and prescription drugs. She also started hurting herself.
2: It was like an emotional release was happening that I could only get from inflicting the physical pain.
3: Still, Dina wanted a better life, and after high school, she enrolled in a community college and got a job at a clothing store. But it was short-lived. She started dating a guy who gave her drugs, but more importantly, filled her need to be loved. When her boyfriend broke up with her, she became suicidal.
2: Everything that I gave myself to, again, just kind of disappeared and vanished and abandoned me, and that I had nothing left to live for.
3: At 21, Dina checked herself into a psych ward where she was diagnosed with several emotional disorders and anxiety.
2: And I felt more worthless than I ever have in my entire life.
3: After her release a week later, Dina went back to abusing pain pills that would lead her into a two-year addiction that now included cocaine. Still, she knew she needed help and went into a detox program that briefly got her clean. But it did nothing to help her deal with the turmoil in her heart and mind.
2: I cried out to God, and again, I said, God, if you love me, then can you rescue me out of this? If you love me, then help me. I need your help.
3: 4 days after getting out of detox, she decided to do something she had never done before and shot up with heroin. That was the last thing she remembers.
2: I just saw all like the IVs hooked up to me and the tube in my throat, and I couldn't even move my left hand. It was stuck shut because I had severe nerve damage in my arm.
3: Dina learned she almost died from a drug overdose and had been in a medically induced coma for a week. If not for a family member finding her in time to call 911, she would have died.
2: When I finally realized what I had done to myself, I knew two things: that I needed to change or I was gonna die addicted to drugs. And the second thing was, wow, the Lord must really love me in order to have saved me when I overdosed.
3: Soon after, Dina rededicated her life to God.
2: And I asked God to forgive me and took full responsibility for the things that I had done that were sinful and not pleasing. I released everyone in my family who had hurt me and neglected me, and I forgave them. And such freedom came from that, that I don't hold anything against them.
3: Today, Dina serves on the worship team at her church. She's also a full-time seminary student. She says she never ceases to be amazed at what God has done in her life.
2: No matter what we face, no matter how impossible our situations and circumstances may feel, no matter how deep you are never too far out of the reach of God. And He is more than willing to go down the deepest pit to rescue His people who He loves.
1: Am I worth loving? For many people, that question is buried deep in their hearts. It's a question Dina wrestled with for years after enduring abuse, rejection, addiction, and heartbreak. She came to believe the lie that she wasn't worthy of love. She even wondered if God could love everyone else but not her. Maybe you've asked yourself that same question. Before I came to know Jesus, I understood how difficult circumstances can leave you feeling abandoned, forgotten, and questioning your value. Perhaps you've been hurt by people who should have protected you. Maybe you've experienced rejection, betrayal, failure, or loss. When those wounds run deep, it's easy to measure your worth by how others have treated you. But the truth is this: your value is not determined by what someone did to you or by the mistakes you've made. Dina searched for love and acceptance in relationships and unhealthy choices, hoping something would fill that emptiness inside. Yet none of it could heal the deeper wound in her heart. It wasn't until she encountered the love and forgiveness of God that her life began to change. In Romans 5:8, it reads, "God demonstrated His own love for us in this: while we were still sinners, Christ died for us." God didn't wait for Dina to have it all together, and He doesn't wait for us either. He loves us right where we are. If you're asking, "Am I worth loving?" the cross gives a real, true answer: yes. You are loved by God, seen by Him, and His love has the power to restore your life and give you hope for the future. If you need this help in this area, we encourage you to call us today, 855-759-0700. And when you call, please request our pamphlet, The Fullness of God. Coming up, in a world full of differences and opinions, harmony can feel hard to find. Up next, we share the biblical reflection on how it can be created.
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0: What does harmony really mean? When I think of this word, my mind goes to thinking about music. I love when I hear different notes and voices blending to produce something that is such a sweet sound to the ears and the heart. That is harmony, when there are parts that go together to make one beautiful sound. And as Christians, harmony is the spiritual and relational alignment with God and with one another. The Holy Spirit helps us because as individuals with differing personalities, experiences, and opinions, I don't think that harmony is possible without Him. While being in unison demands everyone play the exact same note, biblical harmony is when unique individuals with diverse spiritual gifts blend together, creating a beautiful, unified sound that glorifies Jesus Christ. The Apostle Paul writes in Romans 12:16, believers must live in harmony with one another, which requires releasing our pride, refusing conceit, valuing one another, and a lot of forgiveness. Harmony flows directly from the cross. Colossians 3:14 explains that love binds them all together in perfect unity. When Christians forgive as they've been forgiven, they actively reflect the unified nature of God. We are better together when anchored in God's truth. We may have differences, but we allow our oneness in Christ to create a beautiful sound with our differences. Harmony is when friction is removed and people are in a pleasing, balanced state of peace and agreement. It is a life where differences coexist without conflict and work together as a cohesive, functioning whole. This sounds like how God desires the people and the kingdom of God to be. Let's be in harmony with one another.

0: each robbery that we did that we didn't get caught, there was a sense of invincibility.
1: All his life, Lowell Ivey needed to be in control. At 19, he thought he found it when he joined a gang in L.A. who went on a crime spree, robbing restaurants and hotels from L.A. to Texas.
0: There was a sense of power over another person when we were doing these robberies. There was a sense of being in control. I'd done drugs before, but this was kind of a natural high.
1: A month later in Texas, Lowell was caught and arrested. He sat in a jail cell confronted with his own powerlessness.
0: I can remember just feeling a sense of utter aloneness and despair. Also thinking, what have I done? My life is over.
1: This wasn't the first time he felt alone. When Lowell was 3, he was abandoned in a motel room by his single mom. Then after being passed around family members for a few years, he was adopted by his grandfather's niece and her husband.
0: I kept him at arm's distance. I wouldn't receive that love. There was a lot of anger in my heart and perhaps a lot of insecurity and mistrust. Always wondering, you know, is this relationship real? Is this love that's being shown to me, is it real?
1: Rebellion, drugs, and alcohol would define Lowell's teenage years, much of which followed him into the Army when he joined in 1992, right after high school.
0: I wanted to just get on with my life. I wanted to get out of the home, to get out from under the authority of my parents, and I wanted to be on my own.
1: 2 years later, he was arrested for stealing and using another soldier's ID. Facing military prison, Lowell went AWOL, which is when he hooked up with the LA gang that led him on a crime spree and a 17-year prison sentence for multiple armed robberies.
0: I was pretty upset that I'd gotten caught. Of course, I was blaming the guys that had that I was doing robberies with. I was blaming them. I was blaming my parents. I was blaming everybody except for myself.
1: In prison, he joined a white supremacist gang. At first, it was for protection. Then it became more, filling his need for control, power, and giving him an outlet for his rage.
0: Every time the doors opened up, there were riots, there were fights, there were people getting stabbed. There was certainly an opportunity for me to focus my anger on others.
1: Yet it was only a matter of time before he embraced their ideology of hatred and dominance.
0: I began to read those things. I began to embrace that way of thinking. And eventually it became my whole identity, the way that I thought about everything.
1: A few years later, Lowell attacked another inmate and was put in solitary confinement that would last the remaining 14 years of his sentence. Lowell's illusion of control was over.
0: It got me really thinking deeply for the first time probably about the fact that I was in prison and I was in solitary confinement because of my choices.
1: Even then, as several people came to talk to him about God's love through Jesus, he wanted nothing to do with it.
0: I was really trying to, again, push that love that was being shown to me away with my anger and my hatred.
1: The time in solitary gave Lowell plenty of time to rethink his beliefs and hatred toward others, himself, and God. Then, after 3 years in isolation, he came across a Christian radio program.
0: That was powerful to me, to know that God knew everything about me. He knew all of my sins. I was beginning to see that God is real, that God is love, that God is a God who is forgiving and merciful and gracious. But I also was confronted with my own sin, especially the evil of racism, by hating those whom God has made in his own image. I'm hating God himself. And in that moment, the only way I can describe what happened is that the Lord changed my heart. He changed my heart. He took away the racism. He took away the anger. And I fell on my knees in my cell, crying out to him and pleading with him to make me a new person.
1: Lowell repented of his crimes, renounced his ties to the white supremacist gang, and started reading the Bible every chance he got.
0: I felt a sense of overwhelming peace and joy because I knew that though I was in prison, I was free.
1: After 10 years in solitary, Lowell was paroled in June of 2009. He enrolled in Bible college, desiring to share God's love to hurting people. Today, Lowell is happily married with 5 beautiful children, still sharing about the life-changing power of God's love.
0: Jesus is the one who sets people free. He powerfully changes hearts that are raging and rebelling against him. He is able to turn those hearts to himself.
2: You know, Stacy, this testimony just reminds me of how anger and hatred just really harden us up, and all we want is control, but all we are is out of control.
3: Exactly, Sharina. When we think of Lowell, he was in solitary confinement, and he was in a low place. He was against the things of God. But when he heard the good news that God loved him, he accepted and opened up his heart to God.
2: And that's really what transformed him. God can reach us in the hardest, darkest places, and he just transforms us by softening us up first to his love.
3: Exactly. And when you think about just the kind of God that he is, he's gentle with us. He also wants to maybe set down like some boundaries for us. And remember, sometimes we have to also set boundaries for ourselves, the things that we're involved in life, the things that draw us away from God.
2: And boundaries are not meant to confine us.
3: No.
2: And, you know, they're meant to open us up to the freedom that we can have in understanding what love looks like, what
3: exactly.
2: acceptance looks like, what forgiveness looks
3: exactly.
2: like, and all of the things that he needed.
3: And when you think about how that transformed into their lives together, you think of God transforming relationships and marriage and people that maybe you work with that you've been sharing for years. It's like, the things that God gives you are the things precious that he wants you to share with others.
2: And the things that he gives us are so that we don't have to live in isolation and in hardness and bitterness. It's just not good for us.
3: Exactly. But this story just makes you know that God is with you.
2: And he transforms all the time. And so if you need that transformation, we want to ask you to call us at 855-759-0700 because someone is waiting to pray for you and request the pamphlet, Fullness of God. Coming up, so much of how we treat others comes from how we see ourselves. We share a powerful reflection on being beloved and learning to love others well.
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2: On the next 700 Club Canada, Monty and Danny experience restoration through repentance, and Mike's PTSD drives a wedge between him and his wife.
6: I'm going to read from 1 John here real quick. Verse 16, chapter 4. We have come to know and have believed the love which God has for us. God is love, and the one who abides in love abides in God, and God abides in him. By this, love is perfected with us, so that we may have confidence in the day of judgment, because as he is, so also are we in this world. There is no fear in love, but perfect love casts out fear, because fear involves punishment, and the one who fears is not perfected in love. We love because he first loved us. It's super important that we realize and that we know and believe that God loves us. You know, and we actually get that from Jesus dying on the cross, for God so loved that he gave, right? So we know God loves us because of what he did for us on the cross. And we need to, like, receive that love. We really need to receive it, to know it and to believe it, so that we can be perfected in love. And so that that love can actually cast out any fear. Because if we're going to be reaching the lost, if we're going to be reaching our communities, our neighbors, and we have fear, it's going to be a big stumbling block. It's going to be very hard to step out. But if you've been made clean, if that fear has been cast out by that perfect love, then you're compelled by love. And that's the whole point of why we're alive. Like, we were made in His image. And His image is selfless love, because God is love. And so when we realize who we are in Him, we're actually selfless love. And we're able to put people before ourselves, and we're not inward focused, we're outward focused, and we're focused on people's souls. We actually care about people, and we actually care about their eternal destination. And so in that place, we're actually able to live selfless and free from ourselves, so that we can be free from others, and we're able to freely love others. As we just read in verse 17, it says to be perfected in love. This isn't something that we're actually waiting for heaven to accomplish or to receive. It's here and now. And God wants you to be perfected in love. He wants you to perfectly be loved by Him. He wants you to actually receive His love perfectly, so that you can freely love others.

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1: It's easy to look at what's going on around the world and in our nation today and feel discouraged about it. But the future of our nation is yet to be defined, and we get to have a hand in that. This book is all about that. 40 Days of Praying for America. More than just idle words, a commitment from our hearts to make a difference in the hour we live in. I like to have something that kind of guides me in the process to keep me on track. That's what Praying for America will do for you. It's filled not only with thoughts for us and prayers for us, but places for you to actually journal what God is speaking to your heart. God says when we are united that in that place, He commands a blessing. Our country needs the blessing of God. Will you commit to 40 days of prayer? Can one person make a difference? Yes, they can. Be that one person. Get a hold of Praying for America and step up to the plate. Let God use you in this hour.
0: You know, Stacey, I think one of the greatest things all of us could ever hear is that I love you. You are loved. You have value.
2: And when Lowell was experiencing what he did in solitary confinement, he was feeling very unloved. He was feeling that there wasn't a God. He was so against coming to Christ. And yet when he heard the good news that God loved him, he turned and he gave his heart to Christ.
0: And I think that that's what it is. It's knowing that God loves us and that God values us and that we are worth something that makes all the difference in the world.
2: And that's what transformation is. Transformation is from the inside out. And we know that that's where God wants to reach you and us. He wants to reach us in those places that we're maybe not willing to give to Him.
0: And in those places that we're afraid to give to Him because we think we've messed up. We think other people haven't loved us. We think, you know, we're alone. You know, all of the stories, our experiences make us feel that way.
2: And it's a journey. I know that I felt unloved in some aspects of my life. And I knew that when I drew near to God, it was like He drew near to me. And I felt that His love covered so much of my life and that pain became a purpose.
0: Yeah, God is saying you are worth loving no matter what's happened to you, right?
2: Exactly. And then, you know, we think of just praying for one another, that transformation that happens is from the inside out.
0: And so let's go and do that now. Amanda says, please pray for me to be delivered from my eating disorder. It is a recurring cycle and I need to break free from it. And Irene asks, please pray that God would heal me from fear and anxiety in my life.
2: Father, we just thank you, Lord, for healing. God, we just call upon you, Lord, in this need that we have. Father, for healing, for physical healing, Lord, for eating disorders, for all kinds of ailments, Lord, that people have, Lord, as they've just joining with us now. And we ask you, God, to bless them and to help us overcome in Jesus' name. Amen.
0: Our power verse for you today is Psalm 139, 16. Your eyes saw my unformed body. All the days ordained for me were written in your book before one of them came to be. God loves you. Thanks for joining us.

0: The beginning of the gospel of Jesus Christ, the Son of God, as it is written in the prophets.
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6: On today's Newsmakers, Mike Signorelli, proof of scripture in chaos in Iran, that and more coming up. Welcome to Newsmakers, a show where we go behind the headlines each and every week to bring you interviews with pastors, entertainers, politicians, and other notable figures.

0: Mike Signorelli, fresh off of a historic event in the heart of New York City's Times Square, you held what very well may be, and we can never say 100% for certain because we don't know, but the first major Easter service filling with thousands of people Times Square on Easter Sunday. What was that like for you? Talk about the experience.
1: Well, let me just start by saying I'm absolutely humbled, and I have an incredible team across all seven campuses of V1 Church that came together. And not only that, but our church represented strong, and the Christians of New York City came out as well. And so it was definitely a sign and a witness that God's not done with America. He's certainly not done with New York City. You know, Billy, as things get darker, I really believe that our light is shining brighter. And I'm telling you, it was amazing.
0: So, okay, you're on that stage. I saw the photos. I saw the videos. There are thousands of people out there. This is a vision that you had, and you obviously just thank the people who helped you put it together. But this is a vision that God gave you to do this. You know, one of the things we talked beforehand Saturday night, you were on the Quick Start podcast at CBN, and you know, I asked you what you were hoping to see, and you talked about hoping to see miracles and hoping to see God move. What were some of the things, the reports that you have heard as a result of that event?
1: Yeah, absolutely. Well, God gave me this vision because we're in a post-Christian world, and we're seeing little blips of what could be revival at our colleges and universities, and we're hearing stories, but we need to continue to press in. And so I was like, man, what would happen instead of me just being, no, there's nothing wrong with people coming to your church on Easter, but I thought, what if we brought the church to them? And one of the things that I didn't fully understand the magnitude of was how many thousands of people that buy plane tickets and get hotels just to come to New York City as tourists. And so there was a sovereign moment, and I believe God in his wisdom architected this, where it started to rain and all of these tourists just went under the awnings of the building surrounding our event and just listened to the gospel being preached. And my team came back to me and said people were weeping, they were crying. As a matter of fact, one story I heard was that a kid was like, come on, dad, let's go. And this dad said, no, we need to hear this, and stayed and received Christ. I mean, and so it was like they bought a plane ticket and a hotel room to be tourists in New York City, not knowing that their entire family lineage was going to be shifted and changed in that moment. Also got reports because we had over 40,000 people watching online through social media while it was live, and that there were people in hospital rooms that were receiving prayer, and because we prayed for the sick. And I said, this has to be more than just the cunningness of words. This is a demonstration of the power of the Holy Spirit. And we right now are going through the process of collecting those testimonies via email through our teams, because we had anecdotal reports of people in hospital beds that were saying, I feel like I'm healed. Now, of course, I encourage them, get the medical verification and send it to our team. This just happened yesterday, so we're still collecting those stories. And then the last thing I'll say, and this is, again, something that you can't manufacture. I didn't even talk about it, so I know God, again, was just sovereignly moving. But I went up there to preach, and my heart was, I want this to be on par with Oral Roberts, Billy Graham. You know, I want this to be something of a historic significance. And I wasn't up there to be a personality. I wasn't up there to tell funny stories. I was there to preach the gospel. And I'm telling you, Billy, I got up there and just started preaching. And my team came back and said, when you just started the sermon, there were people all over Times Square that started manifesting demons. And our prayer team had to pray for them, even people that were on the fringes. And it was just like, I believe the power of God, as it went forth, as I was declaring the gospel, it was just confrontational to forces of evil. And so you had, think about this. It's like people watching online in hospitals, in hospital beds, claiming that they received healing, people with demons in person that started screaming out, getting prayer. It was like pandemonium. And then tourists that didn't even plan on being there, telling their kids, we're going to listen to this whole thing, and then accepting Christ. Like, again, you could probably hear my voice is hoarse. I'm still in awe of what happened.
0: Mike, if people want to connect with you, obviously V1 Church, where else can they go to watch your video? You do a million things, right? But to watch your videos, hear your sermons, follow your work.
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0: Yep. 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
7: You considered yourself an atheist.
8: Yeah.
7: What did you specifically have against Christianity?
8: My dad was a former music minister. 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
7: In 2015, Walker lost his record deal and had their family van repossessed by the label. That's when Craig decided to give their family van to Walker.
8: Their unconditional love, it was so different from what we were used to. I went and got a Bible and just started reading and reading and reading.
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10: Are you telling me that you believe that Jesus is the Son of God and that you want to live your life for him? He said, that's exactly what I'm saying.
1: Welcome back to Newsmakers. Next up, Jeremiah Johnston, author of The Jesus Discoveries, 10 Historic Finds That Bring Us Face to Face with Jesus, joins the show to tell us all about his book. Let's welcome him here to Newsmakers to share his perspective. All right, now you have an exciting new book. I want you to hold it up for us so we can see it.
11: Okay, there it is.
1: The Jesus Discoveries. There it is. Pretty amazing. Now, this book is dealing with archaeology, right? And amazing archaeological finds and evidence for our faith. Why is it important? I know some people will say, well, I don't need archaeology or evidence necessarily to believe, but why is it helpful for us to have these tools that corroborate our faith?
11: Absolutely. And you asked such a great question because there's many great Christians out there that they walk up to me in our events and around the world and they say, hey, I don't need all that evidence. I have the Bible. You know, I have my faith. Well, I want to make this very clear. There would not have been a single New Testament book written had Jesus Christ not evidentially shown himself to be alive physically, bodily, after he was crucified by the Roman Empire. Remember Thomas, he said, unless I see those nail prints, I will not believe. And so we have to make sure, Billy, that we don't have a faith that's godlier or more pious than the New Testament writers. Remember how Luke opens his Gospels. He's literally presenting the case for Jesus through many infallible proofs. Even Acts 1:3 said, Jesus proved himself to be alive through many convincing proofs. And so it's exciting to us as Christians that we can actually appeal to evidence for our faith for the reason that we believe. And remember, we don't ever have faith in faith or faith in a feeling. Faith is always defined by its object. And as Christians, we have faith in the resurrected Lord Jesus Christ. And so the craziest thing happened to me, Billy. I was at my dinner table, which is always crazy, because my wife and I have two teenagers and we have 9-year-old triplets. And my kids issued me a challenge, Billy. They said, Dad, we want you to tell us all the things we can know about Jesus Christ, but you can't use the Bible. Tell us if there's anything we can know from Jesus based on archaeological discoveries and history. And you know what? I wrote a whole book to answer their questions, and it's full of pictures. And it turns out, Billy, we actually know more about Jesus. We have to basically compare Jesus to Roman emperors for the amount of evidence that we have for our Lord and Savior Jesus Christ. And so I wrote this book. They're quick, clear, crisp chapters. I went to the effort to get photographs of these discoveries and paid off a lot of archaeologists to get permissions for them. And so it is the most helpful book for moms and for dads who want to answer that question, because our kids, you know, that's a typical question of teenagers today. Dad, you prove to me something about Jesus, but don't use the Bible. Now, I love the Bible. I love scriptures. It's an incredible testimony. But the great thing is we don't have to stop there, because there is such incredible evidence for Jesus. The way I said it on a recent podcast was, if we cannot believe that Jesus died and rose again based on the evidence, we should not believe that Caesar crossed the Rubicon. That's how great the evidence is for Jesus.
1: Well, and that's the thing. I mean, you have people out there, and it's so rare, because the vast majority of historians believe that Jesus existed at least as a historical figure. But you have people out there who will try to argue he didn't. And it's so wild to me when you see that, when you see people saying that, they'll say, well, there's no physical evidence for Jesus. How do you respond to those people? And again, that's a fringe ideology.
11: Well, it is, but honestly, cults use it a lot. There are a lot of cults that say that Jesus never existed, and they draw people in that way. And first, I'm always pastoral, and I just love to take them by hand and just say, look, you know, our evidence for Jesus is a lot better than Alexander the Great. It's a lot better than Caesar crossing the Rubicon. And so what does that evidence mean? But this isn't your typical boring, did Jesus really exist kind of academic book. The reason that I put it's 10 historic finds that bring us face to face with Jesus is all of these finds are about Jesus of Nazareth. And there are immediate applications we can make to our life to grow closer to Jesus based on these discoveries. I talk about the Jesus cup and as one of my proofs of Jesus. We actually in 2008 discovered a cup, and I want to say it in Greek, ho goestes die Christou. Literally, it's a cup from Alexandria, and it says, through Jesus, the enchanter, the magician, which corroborates, and by the way, it's dated to AD 50, Billy. This could be the earliest incised words of name of Jesus from any artifact. This is before scripture is written. And what's amazing is this tells us that Jesus was popular as a miracle worker and an exorcist. So much so that his name spread during his lifetime throughout the Mediterranean world, where people realized, hey, if I want to do a charm or put a hex on someone, they just heard this name, Jesus, has power. And so that tells us that, you know what, we serve a miracle working God who can heal. He can answer prayer. He can take us out of our most difficult circumstances. And so that's just one of the 10 Jesus discoveries. So there's pictures of the cup. I explain it, but then in the book, I show you, now, how does this apply to your life if you're busy with teenagers like me?
1: When you think about Jesus himself, and maybe not just Jesus, but the Bible, right? What is the most compelling piece of archaeological evidence for you personally that you've encountered?
11: The most compelling archaeological evidence for me is the Shroud of Turin. And so I've published 300,000 words on the resurrection of Jesus. That's my personal expertise. I'm a historical Jesus scholar, did my PhD on the resurrection. But I had published 300,000 words on the resurrection, Billy, and never mentioned the Shroud until now. So this is actually my first book where I dive in. As you know from previous interviews, I have traveled the world meeting with the physicists, the scientists, the mathematicians, the medical doctors who have staked their academic reputation that the Shroud is not only authentic, but that there's a 1 in 200 billion chance it's not the Jesus of the Bible. And I essentially collate all the data that I've learned over the last 4 years, 3 years on the Shroud. I collate that together and say, here is the best arguments for the Shroud, because the Shroud is a divine, literally itemized receipt of how much Jesus loves us. And outside of the Bible, it is the only artifact that we have that gives testimony in one artifact to the death, burial, and resurrection of Jesus. Nothing else does that. And so I find the shroud to be the most compelling, but that's only one of the 10 discoveries. There's so many others. Now, what I did in my book, I focused them all on Jesus. So we have the Jesus cup, we have the Palatine Graffito, we have this amazing Papyrus 64 that I literally practically lived with in Oxford. And the problem is we have a generation of believers, Billy, and this is where I so appreciate you and so appreciate CBN, that are desiring to be leveled up. They want to know about this new information so they can have better conversations about their faith. And so I'm just simply serving it up to them, guiding them by the hand to say, hey, here's 10 discoveries that are unimpeachable that you can use to evangelize others and start with your own children.
1: Well, I love that. And the book is The Jesus Discoveries, 10 Historic Finds That Bring Us Face to Face with Jesus. Appreciate you taking the time today.
11: Billy, thank you. You're the best.
1: What a powerful word from Jeremiah Johnston. You can get The Jesus Discoveries wherever books are sold. And we'll be right back in just a moment with more Newsmakers.
4: The veil between us and the Lord is thinnest when we're in our suffering. You know, this brain tumor that keeps coming back, craniopharyngioma you're born with. And when they diagnosed me, they gave me all of the different ways that I could deal with this tumor through, you know, these actions and prayer and exercise and just do everything I can. And the last two appointments with my physician, it shrunk. They don't shrink. They just don't. And it's, God gets all the glory. We're here by His grace and mercy. Our bodies are fragile but resilient, temporary. So we live our days joyfully. We live our days hopefully. We live our days faithfully. And in doing that, my goodness, it changes the world.
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1: 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For our final segment, we are joined by Dr. John Eibner, president of Christian Solidarity International. He recently joined the Into the Supernatural podcast to talk all about chaos unfolding in Iran. Let's welcome him here to the show to break it all down. We are joined today by Dr. John Eibner, president of Christian Solidarity USA and CEO of Christian Solidarity International. What do you think people need to understand about the theology of the regime? And I know this might sound strange to people, but the theology of the Iranian regime, what is driving it? What can you tell us about that?
17: Well, what drives the Iranian regime and really all of the powers and principalities of the world is power, to strive to be like God, to have a kind of domination of the world. That's the motivating factor. And those that seized power in Iran, you know, decades ago and established this Islamic fundamentalist regime believed that Islam would be the force that would enable them to restore the glories of the old Persian Empire. Because Persia is a biblical empire. We read about it in the Bible. And Persia has undergone ups and downs, and in recent times, downs. And the it no longer was a great global power. And the Islamic revolution in Iran was intended to create a new energy and new dynamism that would enable Iran to become a global power, to dominate the Islamic world, and ultimately, at the end of the story, is to subjugate the rest of the non-Islamic world and make it subject to it. Secularism couldn't mobilize the public. Secularism provided no vision for the future for them. And those who directed the Islamic Revolution understood this and were quite successful for a time in mobilizing the public and then establishing a very cruel authoritarian and repressive regime, which is very hostile to Christians, especially native Iranian Christians. They have different categories for Christians in Iran. And it's quite interesting how they grade the different categories of Christians and the experiences of different Christians in Iraq, depending upon where they stand on the Christian hierarchy of the country.
18: That's something I'm really interested in, if you can speak into that more. I mean, obviously, you're from Christian Solidarity International, so we know that you're working all the time. This is your mission, helping Christians who are persecuted all over the world. You just mentioned that there are different, you know, levels of, I guess, threat to the Iranian government. Can you speak to that a little bit as far as like what you're seeing with the stronger?
17: Sure. There are legally recognized Christian churches in Iran, and they're usually based on an ethnicity, that there is a small Armenian Christian minority in Iran. There is a small so-called Assyrian Christian minority. They're legally recognized. They have representation in parliament, but they are only allowed to worship in their churches. They must worship in their own language. They cannot, for example, in Armenian church, can only function in the Armenian language. They do not want there to be outreach in Farsi to the broader population.
18: Wow.
17: Most Iranians don't understand Armenian, so you let the small number of Armenians go to an Armenian church. Yes, they can worship regularly. Nobody is radically interfering with them. Same with the Assyrian community. But the understanding, of course, is that these communities don't engage in political activity and they do not evangelize in broader society.
18: Do you find that some are,
17: Pastor
18: though?
17: Joseph Shazbanian, a pastor of Armenian origin, who has broken the rule.
18: Great.
17: Has preached in Farsi, invites people to his worship who are ordinary Iranians, non-Armenians, non-Armenian people. This is what the regime fears, because that they can't contain. They try to contain the Christian faith into small groups of ethnic minorities that don't have a big impact on the rest of society. If you break out of that and start evangelizing in Farsi to the broader Iranian Muslim population, this is where you run into very, very serious problems and will end up possibly in jail or persecuted in many ways. They will not, as a matter of routine, simply put an Armenian apostolic priest in prison, as long as he's following the rules and only ministering to the tiny Armenian community. But those who break the rules and evangelize in Farsi, the majority language, to the majority Muslim population, are regarded as a threat, and the threat is regarded as even greater because, as you say, there is something of an outpouring of the Holy Spirit happening. We can't really measure it. It's not possible to really, document it in this in that repressive society, but we know that something is happening, that the Spirit moves, and it's moving to the extent that it terrifies those in power, because the power is based on Islam.
18: John Eidner, thank you so much for coming on to Into the Supernatural.
17: Thank you. Really pleased to be with you. Thanks so much for what you're doing at your end.
1: Continue to pray for the Iranian people and for a change of heart among officials there. We'll be right back in just a moment with more Newsmakers.
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0: Well, welcome to the 700 Club. It looks like we're at war again with Iran. Israel says it's ready to resume the war. Yesterday, Iranian forces launched attacks on U.S. military targets across the Gulf.
4: Meanwhile, Israel is warning of a new Iranian plot to kill the president. CBN Middle East correspondent Paul Petit reports.
7: New strikes across the Middle East are raising fears that the conflict is moving into a dangerous new phase, with regional allies preparing for what comes next. Israel is bracing for potential Iranian attacks against Israeli air bases used by American aircraft, including these refueling tankers at Tel Aviv's airport.
8: President Trump met with his national security team on Thursday. The administration is reportedly considering reimposing a naval blockade on Iranian ports. Trump has said that the ceasefire is over, but the so-called technical talks continue.
9: They want to make a deal so badly. I just don't know if they're worthy of making a deal. I don't know that they're going to honor the deal. That's the problem. It's sounding crazy, to be honest with you. It's sounding crazy. They're a little bit out of control.
7: In Israel, Prime Minister Netanyahu told military graduates that he's ready to return to the fight if necessary. News reports quote officials saying Israel will join in if President Trump makes the request.
10: The war has not yet ended. We are prepared for every scenario, and we know one thing. We must always be stronger than our enemies.
7: Israeli Defense Minister Israel Katz delivered an even stronger warning.
11: The IDF is on alert and ready to renew the campaign, to reestablish air superiority and to carry out blue and white strikes in Iran to remove threats, even for a third time. If we will have to return, we will return with even greater force.
7: In Iran, throngs gathered to bury its slain supreme leader, with more banners calling for Trump's death. The Wall Street Journal reports that Israel has shared intelligence with the U.S., warning of a new Iranian plot to assassinate President Trump. Paul Petit, CBN News, Jerusalem.
0: Well, I've said it before, I'll say it again. I don't see that there'll be any peace as long as the Revolutionary Guard is in charge of Iran. Their ideology is quite firm. They believe that you and I, the United States of America, is the great Satan, the greatest obstacle to the spread of Islam in the world today. They believe Israel is the little Satan. Their first target is Israel. Their second target will be us. And regardless of whatever they say in any kind of negotiation, that's their goal, and they're bent on achieving it. Until that government no longer is in charge of Iran, we're not ever going to see peace. In other news, new details are coming to light as a judge weighs evidence against the man accused of killing conservative activist Charlie Kirk. CBN News' Amber Strong brings us the latest.
12: Utah prosecutors spent a week laying out their case against Charlie Kirk's alleged assassin, Tyler Robinson, including bombshell text messages sent from Robinson to his former romantic partner, Lance Twiggs.
13: You weren't the one who did it, right? And Tyler says, I am, I'm sorry.
12: The state also presenting a never-before-seen interview with Twiggs and officers.
14: I just asked him in person if what he said was true the night before, and he said it was. I started crying a little bit and said he wishes he hadn't done it.
12: Former Utah State investigator David Hull also pointing to surveillance footage he says shows Robinson on the grounds of Utah Valley University hours before the shooting.
15: Do you believe you recognize who that person is?
16: Yes.
15: Who is that?
16: I believe that's Tyler Robinson.
12: According to prosecutors, Robinson visited the campus several times that day, purchasing Chick-fil-A and chatting with members of Turning Point USA, before leaving and coming back around noon in different clothing.
16: In the top left corner, the individual is now seen running across the rooftop of the Losi building to what would be the southwest corner of the building, crouching down and then crawling to the corner of the building.
12: The defense contends Robinson is not the man pictured in that rooftop video and spent the week fighting to keep Twiggs' testimony out of court. Erica Kirk and the Kirk family attorney pushing for full transparency.
17: The Kirk family's waited 10 months for this hearing. And they have a right to be here, and they have a right to hear the evidence.
12: Courtroom security is tight in a case that's captured national attention, with Kirk supporters camping out overnight to get a seat in the courtroom.
18: I still can't believe Charlie Kirk's gone. I still love him so much, you know, and it's hard for me to realize he's really gone.
12: This is a preliminary hearing, meaning the prosecution is simply presenting evidence. It's up to the judge to determine whether it's enough to move to trial. Amber Strong, CBN News, Washington.
0: Well, the evidence seems to be increasingly overwhelming, and you look at it and you go, what a terrible tragedy. He's a martyr in our times, and let's pick up the torch that was dropped that day and say, yes, we're going to stand for truth. We're going to stand for the Bible in our generation. May his memory always be a blessing, and let us remember it with our daily activity that, yes, he took the brave stance to stand up in public and say, these things are wrong and they're not in accordance with biblical truth. And for that, he paid with his life. Let's have that same willing spirit that, yes, we'll participate, we'll defend our right as Christians to have full, free religious liberty, that there will be never in our lifetime anything that restricts our freedom of religion. Terry?
4: Well, up next, Ephraim Graham sits down with iconic gospel singer and pastor Shirley Caesar. Her career spans 70 years, 60 albums, and 13 Grammys. The legendary Shirley Caesar is coming up. And then also ahead, diagnosed with incurable cancer, then her husband suddenly dies, and this woman is left all alone to battle her disease. Watch as she plans her own funeral, and then see how a visit to church leads to a miracle. That's later on today's show.
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0: Shirley Caesar is a pioneer in gospel music with a career that's thrived since the 1950s. The First Lady of Gospel is still producing chart-topping music, and she's the longtime pastor of a church in North Carolina. She recently visited our studios to share her life story with CBN's Ephraim Graham.

0: There's simply no voice like Shirley Caesar's. And this Come Jesus Come collaboration puts the North Carolina pastor at the top of the charts and back.
1: And a Grammy goes to Come Jesus Come.
0: On award stages.
2: He's coming for the weak. And the strong just the same. Oh.
0: You earned your 13th Grammy.
3: Yes.
0: Singing alongside C.C. Winans.
3: 13 Grammys. I'm born on the 13th. And it was another one. It's three of them. Wow. And you know, you can spell wow, W-O-W-W-O-W.
0: Yes.
3: I was excited. You would have thought that it was my first Grammy.
0: Mm.
3: And I got my first Grammy way back in 70, something
0: wow.
3: like that.
0: Mm-hmm.
3: But I was just so excited that here I am still winning Grammys after all of these years. And we asked the question, who did it?
0: Mm.
3: God did it.
0: Caesar's gospel career spans roughly 70 years with nearly 150 music releases. That's more than 60 albums, nearly 50 collaborations, and countless singles.
4: Do you remember each one, or is it just too many?
3: No, because, you know, there's one that I did, and I'm trying to remember the name of the guy. Anyway, there was a song that I did. Someone who's friendless and cannot find their way. I'm going to keep my light in the window.
4: Love it, yes.
3: But I can't remember the album that song was on. So if anybody is doing it, look, let them know and they'll let me know.
4: We're going to find it. We're going to find it.
0: And we did.
2: I'm going to keep my light in my window.
0: Here on Caesar's 1983 album, Jesus I Love, Calling Your Name.
4: Now, of all the songs, because there are so many.
3: Yes.
4: Do you have a favorite of yours?
3: Wow. Yes. And... yes. No charge.
4: Ah.
3: When you add it all up, the cost of real love is no charge.

0: I like Jesus, I love to call your name.
1: Yeah.
0: That's one. But you see, I can sit here and I'll be calling because I remember Mama. That's one.
2: I remember Mama and the love that she gave.
0: So let me stop because I'll call out a whole. Listen, I'll have enough songs to the you know, for a choir.
1: Looking at the titles that you hold, you are the Mother of Gospel, First Lady of Gospel, Queen of Gospel. When you hear all those titles behind Shirley Caesar's name, what do you think?
0: I like Shirley Caesar. A lot of hard work has gone into whatever all of those names were. I'm just so glad to still be here and be alive and working for the Lord.
3: The work began as a teenager, seeing gospel pioneer Albertina Walker's gospel group in concert at a church in her hometown, Durham, North Carolina.
1: It was 1958. You're at a Caravans concert, and you pass the note to invite yourself up for so.
0: Yeah, but you know what? Listen, if you don't, then who will? Mm-hmm. And so I was like 18. It was only three of them that night. One of them was either sick or somewhere, I don't know. And so I wrote my own request. Please call on Shirley Caesar. I felt like that if she heard me, that she would want me. And I wrote her a note too. I said, I can sing all of those parts that's missing. You know, I'm not a soprano singer. I'm not a tenor singer. But I just felt that if she could hear what I had, that she would want me. And so the way that happened was that when they called on me to sing, I remember singing the old song, Like a Ship That's Tossed and Driven.
1: Yes.
0: Battered by an angry wave. Boy, I'm getting happy. When the storms of life are raging and the fury falls on me, Lord, what have I done that makes my race so hard to run? But then I say to my soul, don't worry. The Lord will make a way somehow.
1: So you were the caravan 8 years?
0: 8 years.
1: What's the biggest lesson that taught you?
0: You have to learn to get along with crazy folks. I'm telling you, I had a lot of fear in my heart living there in Chicago. And here I am, a female, young girl, running into all these crazy folk and these crazy folk. So I learned, glory to God, that when you put your hand in the hand of the man that stole the water. And that's what I did.
1: What would you say to a young person who's 18, 19 like you were and trying to get into this industry today? What advice would you give them?
0: Well, one of my main questions that I ask them is, what about your education? Have you thought about going to college and things of that nature? Because I believe that Jesus plus education equals success. Should I say that again?
1: Yes.
0: Jesus plus education equals success.
1: Yeah.
0: And the Lord blessed me to go back to school.
1: Mm-hmm.
3: Caesar earned a degree in business from Shaw University in 1983. And then served as a member of Durham City Council while pastoring a church alongside her late husband and still recording music.
1: Any new albums in the works for you?
0: Oh, yes. In fact, I've just about completed one. We just have a little bit more work to do on it, and then we're going to release it.
1: So you get on stage in 1958, and that begins it. What's it like to get on stage today? Do you still enjoy it?
0: Yeah, I like it. In fact, I love it.
1: Mm.
0: Even I'm glad that we're able to pack places out still.
1: Yes.
0: You believe that?
1: Mm-hmm.
0: Thank you, Jesus. I am grateful.
1: Mm-hmm.
0: Auditoriums and things. Because who did it? Okay, I'll say it. God did it.
1: Amen. God did it. Indeed, he did it. When we take away the music and the fame and that's all of that, what do you want God to say about you?
0: Well done. Thy good and faithful servant.
1: Mm-hmm.
0: And I hope and pray that I will prove to be faithful.
1: Mm-hmm.
0: Because, you know, it would be a sad thing to sing all these years and preach and lift Jesus up, and then I myself become a castaway.
1: Mm.
0: So mine is, just don't throw the towel in, whatever you have to do. Glory to God, because, Lord, if I throw it in, throw it back, please. Throw it back. I don't want to give in or give out.
2: So we need you.
3: And Pastor Caesar shows no signs of giving up or giving out. Ephraim Graham, CBN News.
4: I had the great privilege of meeting her right before that interview with Ephraim. And just the anointing she carries is just tangible when you're in her presence. And then the tremendous humility. Here she is, the queen of gospel. But she just wants to be called Shirley. What a great lesson. What a great life. And may she get even more Emmys in the future. Incredible. She's running the race very well, and she's going to finish very well, too. Terry?
5: Yeah, amazing voice. Still.
4: Still. You're jealous, I can tell.
5: I'm very jealous. Yeah, but love you, Shirley. Well, up next, from a cattle ranch in Wyoming to the top tiers of corporate America and conservative politics, Fritz Steiger shares the lessons he's learned along the way. And his new book, Divine Disruption, is a battle cry to stand up and contend for the godly values that make America great. He's going to join us live right after this.
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5: 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Gordon?
4: Well, Fitch Steiger has dedicated his life to making America a better nation, and the key to that is something he calls divine disruption.
13: Fritz Steiger is a visionary. He's been a trusted advisor to George Bush Sr. and Sam Walton, founder of Walmart. Fritz also helped launch and lead such groups as the Texas Public Policy Foundation, Children First America, and the Justice Foundation. In his new book, Divine Disruption, Fritz says that people with godly character need to take a stand for what's right in this great country.
4: Well, Fritz is here with us, and to talk about his wonderful book, Divine Disruption, Restoring America to God's Providence. Let's just lead off with the book. What do you mean by divine disruption? Because we live in an age of disruptors, and it's primarily tech guys saying we're going to put a dent in the universe kind of thing. What do you mean by divine disruption?
14: Well, divine disruption to me is that God's hand has been on this in this country since its beginning. And divine disruption, the greatest divine disruptor was Jesus Christ himself. And so divine disruptors come in and disrupt those things that need to be disrupted, and the things that have been maybe bureaucratic, maybe that have been the way they've always been. And so by bringing divine disruption, we're bringing a new way of looking at things. We're looking at godly principles that have guided our country since its beginning. Mm-hmm.
4: What would be a sign of it's a divine disruptor versus a human disruptor?
14: Well, divine disruption to me, a good example is when I was milking cows on my dad's family farm back in the 1970s. We had been in the farming business, and I just happened to be going to church with Sam Walton, the founder of Walmart. And one day after church, Sam invited me over to the house for a peanut butter sandwich, of all things. And he asked me if I would be interested in coming to work for the company and starting a foundation that was giving money away. And so I said, no, sir, I'm not interested. And I've got a degree in agriculture economics, and I'm milking cows with my father on the farm. And so he took me back out to the farm and stayed around for a while. But over the next 6 or 8 months, he kept coming back to me, Gordon, and he kept saying, have you thought any more about that job? Well, things began to change. The economy began to change. Interest rates were high. Inflation, milk price came down, and I went back to him, my tail between my legs. I'd told him no so many times. And I said, Mr. Walton, is that job still available? He said, Fritz, it is. I've been waiting on you. Now, that was divine disruption to me. I went from the farm to the foundation, became a philanthropist giving money away at 25 years of age.
4: That is a disruption.
14: That's a
4: big change. In talking about restoring America to God's providence, in today's world, I think there's been a rewrite of American history, that somehow or other our founding fathers weren't Christian, that there wasn't Christianity embedded in all of the colonies' documents, that they didn't call for prayer, they didn't want it to be a Christian nation. What's your pushback on that?
14: Yeah. Clearly, it has been a Christian nation since the beginning. You know, we get criticized a lot for being called Christian nationalists. And we are Christian nationalists. I'm a Christian first, but I'm also a nationalist. A nationalist is someone who believes in borders, somebody who believes in boundaries within the country, not only with our states, but with our counties and our cities and communities and our property. So the origination of our country was founded on biblical principles that people like George Washington and others stood firm and held up as this is the basis of our country. And we need to get back to that. We need to get back to the principles that have prospered our country in many ways.
4: You were one of the leaders in advocating for school choice, that
14: yes.
4: Let's allow parents to pick where their children get educated instead of having this broad tax policy, mandated public schools based on where you live, allow parents to pick and choose and so be invested in their children's education. How important is that to sort of reclaiming? When I grew up, I was taught American history, Virginia history. I was taught the religious history. It was all part of it. I was taught about Washington's prayers and his farewell address and everything involved in the prayers that went into forming the Declaration of Independence. All of these things, that document, the last part of it, is a prayer asking for God's help. And I think in today's schools, that's completely gone. Is that key to give parents back control of how their children are educated?
14: Well, it's the most important thing. You know, parents are the most responsible. They care more about, they love their children more than anybody else. And they should have the right to be able to choose which schools they go to. And in today's system of government policy, of government education, parents need to be able to access those dollars that they're paying into their government and get back in the form of a scholarship or a voucher that they can then choose and take their children and put them in the school of their choice. And so those opportunities that parents have, and we're seeing an increase in the amount of parental choice type of programs around the country, either with a publicly funded scholarship program like in Arkansas, where I'm from. Governor Huckabee Sanders has pushed for a educational freedom account where every parent has access to a $10,000 or $8,000 scholarship that they can choose and then be able to take their child out of the public school, put them in a private school if that's where they choose to put their child. By doing so, we're creating a competitive environment where the schools will have to improve and get back to those things that you were talking about, that we're able to now restore some of the foundational beliefs that we have and put them back into the schools.
4: I'll date myself. My wife and I were involved in the voucher, advocating for it back in the late 80s, early 90s, and it just seemed the opposition was so strong to that we kind of gave up on it. But you stayed the course, and now you're seeing positive change. For people watching right now, what would you encourage them to do so that, you know, future generations aren't trapped in some kind of indoctrination culture, but have the choice for themselves and for their family?
14: Well, I too was involved back in the late 80s and early 90s. We tried to get legislation passed.

0: show up at the state capitals, show up at their school board meetings and advocate and let their voices be heard. I think the biggest thing that happened that shifted the whole debate on school choice was when COVID occurred and parents began to see what was really going on inside the classroom. That opened their eyes, that got them involved, and we went from 20% support of school choice to about 80%. And so it's because parents are getting involved, and that's what's necessary. The more parents that are involved, the more the legislature is going to listen to them, and the more they're going to be willing to vote for and have the courage to do so in opposition to the Democratic unions that are supporting that are opposed to school choice.
1: I've never understood the union position because when you introduce school choice, it actually raises the salaries. So they're advocating against their own union members, and they're keeping them trapped in a system of low pay. Mm-hmm. If you introduce competition, the best teachers will get better pay, and it just it always amazed me that they were against it. We're in the 250th year celebrating the Declaration of Independence. What's your hope for our nation going forward?
0: My hope is that we return God to America, that people will turn back and they'll begin to honor God, and they'll begin to be dedicated and focused on bringing godly principles back into our society, into all areas of society, not just in schools, but in the family, into education, into business and arts and media. All the seven mountains is what I refer to in the book. And so my hope is that we can. I have great hope for America. I believe in America. America has been good to me and my family. We've had all kinds of opportunities as Americans over the last 250 years. I think there's great hope for America, but we've got to rise up, we've got to get involved, and we've got to turn back to God.
1: Okay. Well, the book is called Divine Disruption, Restoring America to God's Providence, and it will encourage you that you can be a divine disruptor. You can participate and get active and see positive change, not just for yourself, but for your family, for the generations to come, and most importantly, for America. It's available wherever books are sold. Thank you for the book. Thank you for your life. Thank you for all that you've done for the country. Really appreciate it.
0: God bless you.
1: All right. Terry, over to you.
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6: 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Many Jewish Americans don't feel safe in the United States. An AP NORC poll shows 3 in 10 Jewish adults report they or members of their household have been the victims of physical assault, verbal abuse, property damage, or harassment on social media. 6 in 10 believe anti-Jewish prejudice is an extremely or very serious problem in the U.S.

0: And about 6 in 10 said they feel less safe after the October 7th attacks. The overall number of those who feel safe, unsafe, or neither are evenly divided, about one-third of each. CBN's Operation Blessing and Orphan's Promise are changing the lives of school children in Kenya. 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In one community, Operation Blessing provided food, shoes, and even graduation gowns, as you see there, for the ceremony. You can find out more about Operation Blessing by going to its website at opie.org. Gordon and Terry are back with more of today's 700 Club. It's all coming up right after this.
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1: Well, Spada is only 7 years old, and his days are spent foraging for water in the forest. The water is dirty, makes him sick, yet he and his mother have no choice but to drink it.
13: 7-year-old Waspada lives with his mom, who is a widow, in a remote village in Indonesia. He told us it's hard for them to find water to drink.
14: We usually collect rainwater in buckets. That water usually lasted for about 3 days. After that, my mom and I would go to the forest to look for puddles to get water.
13: Even at age 7, Waspada knew they had no choice but to drink the bad water.
14: The water from the forest was murky and had a bad smell. It gave me stomach aches and also made my skin itchy whenever I took a bath.
13: Udima said collecting water in the woods is difficult, but finding water in dry season was even worse.
15: I often say, providing for my son is hard, but to collect dirty water from the forest was totally exhausting.
13: Then, thanks to you, Operation Blessing installed a water harvesting system for Waspada and his mom. Rainwater is collected and treated in a 500-gallon tank. The water is then safe for drinking, bathing, and cooking. Operation Blessing also gave 33 other families in the village their own water harvesting systems.
14: I was so happy when Operation Blessing provided clean water for everyone.
13: Waspada said he's glad he now has a place to get a cold drink of water next to his home.
14: Now we no longer drink dirty water. I want to thank Operation Blessing and all the people who gave us clean water. May God bless you.
1: I love it. He's giving a thumbs up to you. If you are a member of the 700 Club, that thumbs up, thank you. That goes to you. Because you were faithful in giving, we were able to put together the water teams to go find people in need of fresh, drinkable water and provide for them. And it's just incredible. When we all get together and say, let's make a difference, let's preach the gospel around the world, let's help people around the world, let's provide for them, let's what they can't do for themselves, let's come alongside, not some kind of handout, but a hand up so that they can have a hope and a future. If you're not a member, I invite you to join with us and join with the tens of thousands of people that are saying, yes, I want to make a difference too. I want to be there for that little boy to make sure he's got drinking water. So if that's you, call us, 1-800-700-7000. 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Terry?
16: Well, up next, cancer can't live where God lives, and you're not going to find cancer anymore. 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
16: Lynn was all alone, facing a terminal disease. Then a friend invited her to church, and that's where she received prayer for healing and a message that saved her life.
21: Everything that breathed in my house was gone in a matter of months. Depression was horrible. I was beginning to see my coffin. I was beginning to see an early grave. I was beginning to see the end is near.
22: Lynn Alfie lived a joyful life with her husband, Mike, in the home they built together. That was until a series of heartbreaking news began following her.
21: I got a phone call from my doctor who said, I'm really sorry, but your test results show that you have lymphoma. And I'm sorry, but there is no cure for lymphoma.
22: Lynn battled her cancer while leaning on her husband for strength. Then one day, while Mike was away on a fishing trip, she received a surprise visit from a coroner.
21: He asked me my husband's name, and I said, well, yeah, but he's not here. He's on a fishing trip. And he just looked at me, didn't say a word, and it took a moment before I realized that he wasn't asking to speak with my husband, but he was notifying me that my husband passed. And that was like having the world pulled out from under me, and I felt like I was just falling in this endless pit. And suddenly I'm all alone, and I'm dealing with cancer. I was watching my life go downhill. Every shoe that dropped was another nail in my coffin. I was planning my own funeral.
22: Lynn struggled with severe depression for months after. All the while, her cancer worsened. She knew that God existed, but didn't think he would answer her prayers. Despite this, she still called out to him.
21: I had nowhere to turn. I had nothing. I was sinking. I was barely able to keep my head above water at this point. I sat in the corner of my sofa, crying, and I looked up to the sky, and I said, God, is anything good ever going to happen in my life again? Or have I seen the best that there is? Is it all downhill from here? And it was a couple days later when I had a friend call me and ask me if I wanted to go to church with her.
22: For the first time since she was a child, Lynn hesitantly agreed to go to church. What she encountered there surprised her.
21: It was a completely different kind of church. It was full of joy and happiness and people singing loudly. And I thought, well, this isn't church like I remember church. And I heard my pastor talk about Jesus in a way I never knew. It was the first time that Jesus seemed real to me. And I left there with hope for the first time in probably forever. I don't know, remember the last time I had hope. And I thought, I need to come back and learn more.
22: With each service Lynn attended, she felt her depression lessen. Instead of despair, her heart was now filling with happiness, even as her cancer progressed. Then after one particular service, she felt the urge to answer an altar call and have someone pray for her.
21: I stepped up, and I had no intention of doing this, but she asked me what was going on with me, and I just let it all out. I told her about the death, the destruction, the disease, the depression, everything just came out. And then she said, can I pray for you? And I said, yes. Now, I had no idea that prayer was real. That prayer that I said on my couch, I didn't know that God heard that. I didn't know that he answered prayers. So she laid her hands on me, and she prayed a healing prayer for the cancer. And then she stepped back. After a few minutes, she said, would you like to accept Jesus as your Savior? And I said, yeah. This is the one thing I remember her saying that I will never, ever forget. I know it came from the Lord. She said, God lives inside of you now. And cancer can't live where God lives. So you go home and you thank God every day for your healing. And that was like a life raft that I clung onto.
22: Lynn continued to claim victory over her cancer in faith. By the time she went to the hospital for her next scan, she knew what the outcome would be.
21: The CT technician says, so you're here for your lymphoma scan. And I said, yeah, but you're not going to find any cancer in there anymore. I said, God lives inside of me, and cancer can't live where God lives. And she looked at me like I was crazy, and I didn't care. I was ready to witness. It was like, I know I'm healed. And I had that scan, and the next day I came back to get the test results from the doctor. And he looked at my scans and looked at my old scans, my blood tests. He looked at everything, and he turned around and looked at me, and he said, there's no sign of cancer in your test results. Hallelujah. I knew it. I knew it. I knew it. I was healed. This was the miracle. It was all God. There was no treatment. The doctor couldn't explain it. Only God could do something like this.
22: Wanting to grow more in her knowledge of the Lord, Lynn attended and graduated from Bible college. Today, she is part of the healing ministry at her church. There continues to be no signs of cancer on any of her health screenings, and God has filled the void left by the loss of her husband.
21: God heals broken hearts, and that's what he did for me. He healed my broken heart. He changed my life entirely. I am not the same person. I can look back now at my pre-saved life and not be sad. I can have memories without the sadness. I can remember my husband without the sadness. He healed more than just sickness. He healed my soul. He gave me a brand new life.
0: It's amazing what truth and hope and someone bold enough to lay hands on her and pray for her healing and believe God for what he says. He says, I am the Lord your healer. Forgive all your sins, heals all your diseases. That's who he is. There are many of you today, I know, who are sitting right where you are, and you're even amazed at her story, but you're saying, but I don't know if God would do that for me. God will do that for you. She didn't know God would do that for her either, but he did. You don't have to perform to have God move in your life in a powerful way. You need to believe. You need to trust. Today, we want to take some time to pray for you and with you. And we have some other good reports to further encourage you before we do. This is Fran. I love this. She lives in West Palm Beach, Florida. Suffered with a lingering cough as well as significant sinus and chest congestion. Just getting through a complete sentence triggered uncontrollable coughing. Friend's doctor ordered a CT scan of her lungs. The report showed ground glass opacity pneumonia and 3 4.5 millimeter nodules in her lower left lung. Soon after finding this, Fran heard you, Gordon, say a word of knowledge that was exactly what was in her report. She believed God for her healing. That same afternoon, after another CT scan, the report came back negative this time. The doctor said today's report shows absolutely nothing abnormal. Fran is rejoicing, wow. Needless to say. That
1: wow,
0: is amazing.
1: That is, hallelujah. Well, here's Sandra from South Carolina. She had an annual mammogram. A few days later, she received a letter stating a further examination should be scheduled due to possible cancer. Well, she immediately called the prayer line. She stood on God's word, believe for no cancer. You know, cancer can't live where God lives. I love that. In her follow-up exam, the good news was that the fibrous areas were benign. Then the radiologist decided to do a needle biopsy on another area. Again, she called the prayer line. The following week, no cancer. She gives all glory to God, is extremely grateful. She can count on CBN's prayer line. We're here for you, and we're here to pray for you. And you can call that number, 1-800-700-7000, and someone will stand in agreement with you. You just saw an incredible miracle story of someone saying, okay, I'm going to go up and I'm going to ask for prayer. I'm going to let them know exactly what's going on with me, my grief over my husband's passing, this incredible diagnosis, this devastation that I've experienced. Can God hear me? Can he answer prayers? Now take to heart what was prayed. Cancer can't live where God lives. And then the addition, because it's key to it. Now, every day, I want you to give thanks for God's healing. Every day, give thanks. Now, it's really hard to give thanks when you're in pain. It's really hard to give thanks when you have a diagnosis of cancer, when you have any kind of devastating diagnosis or devastating event that happens in your life. You're not giving thanks for the event. You're not giving thanks for the pain. What you're giving thanks for is God's solution, that God heals, that God forgives, that God sets you free, that God is going to bring you to a broad place, that he's going to lead you beside still waters. He's going to have you lie down in green pastures. He's going to do all of these things. He's going to work all things together for your good. You can give him thanks for that. Now, here's what happens when you do that. God inhabits the praises of his people. Remember that. The counter is, does he inhabit your complaint? Well, he doesn't go away. But what you want is for him to inhabit your praises. And then, where God lives, can cancer live? The answer is no. So let his praise be ever on your lips. Let everything be a hallelujah. Give him praise for what he's about to do, the solution he's about to give you, how he's going to take that problem and turn it into your victory. When you do that, you unlock miracle power. So let's do that. Let's invite him in with our praise and see what God will do for you. Lord God, we lift everyone in the audience, anyone with a bad diagnosis, anyone with financial difficulty, anyone with difficulty in their marriage, with their children, whatever the problem is, Lord, we rejoice that you are the answer. We praise you for the answer that you are bringing. We praise you for the healing and the provision and the restoration that you alone can bring. We ask now that you would stretch forth your hand and do miracles in people's lives. We praise you for the answer you are bringing to our prayers. Be with us now, for we ask it in Jesus' name. There's a woman named Tina. You've been diagnosed with stomach cancer, and God is healing you. He is answering your praise, and he's answering your prayer. and that cancer is going to disappear from your stomach. It's no longer going to be there. It's no longer spreading. It's no longer causing you pain. It's no longer there. In the name of Jesus, be healed and be made whole. Terry?
0: There's someone else. You have a throat condition. I don't know if it's been diagnosed, but when every time you swallow, it's chronic. Every time. It's like there's some kind of obstruction in your throat and it's very difficult to eat. That's going to go away right now in Jesus' name and be restored. And someone else, you have a condition. You've had it for years. It's like a tick in your eye that you can't control. Very annoying, very distracting. God is just speaking peace over that right now. And that tick is gone in Jesus' name.
1: There's someone you've had an extreme loss of hearing, and it's primarily in your right ear, but it affects both. God's healing you. Ears were made to hear. He's opening that for you right now. In the name of Jesus, be restored, be healed. Someone else with cloudiness, and it's primarily in the left eye, God's able to cleanse that lens and cleanse everything away that's interfering with your vision. In the name of Jesus, be healed and be restored and be made whole. Someone else with problems in your right shoulder, extraordinary pain, movement, every movement is painful. In the name of Jesus, be healed and be made whole. Lord God Almighty, we thank you. We thank you for all that you've done for us, how you came, how you delivered us, how you saved us, how you set us free, and how you heal us. We receive it all in Jesus' name. Amen and amen. If you've been touched, if you've been healed, share your good report with us and call us, 1-800-700-7000. Here's a word from Psalms. He sent his word and healed them. God bless you. We'll see you next week.
3: '24-year-old Solomon Bush, when the war began, he quickly signed up to fight. But at the Battle of Brandywine, a musket ball shattered his thigh, and a few days later, he was captured by the British.
4: He's right across from where the British command is in the city of Philadelphia. Bush takes it upon himself to kind of just keep watching the door.
3: One day, he heard some soldiers boasting about a letter that had been stolen from Washington's headquarters and given to a British general, revealing that there was a spy in Washington's camp.
4: And he's able to identify British intelligence agents and send that information on to Washington, and Washington said this was invaluable.
3: When Bush returned to duty, he was promoted to lieutenant colonel.
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26: 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All this and more coming up on this edition of Jerusalem Dateline.
27: Hello and welcome to this edition of Jerusalem Dateline. I'm Julie Stahl.
28: And I'm Paul Petit.
27: Welcome back, Paul.
28: Well, it is good to be back. And of course, just as things are heating up. And indeed, war is escalating again in the Middle East just 3 weeks after a ceasefire was supposed to silence the guns.
27: Iranian forces have now launched attacks on U.S. military targets across the Gulf, retaliating for recent American airstrikes inside Iran. Here's the latest on these and other stories.
29: New strikes across the Middle East are raising fears that the conflict is moving into a dangerous new phase, with regional allies preparing for what comes next. Israel is bracing for potential Iranian attacks against Israeli air bases used by American aircraft, including these refueling tankers at Tel Aviv's airport.
28: President Trump met with his national security team on Thursday.
29: The administration is reportedly considering reimposing a naval blockade on Iranian ports. Trump has said that the ceasefire is over, but the so-called technical talks continue.
2: They want to make a deal so bad.